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4: With SRN News, I'm Mary Rose. The Energy Department is investing $500 million to modernize a major steel facility in Middletown, Ohio. Correspondent Richard Boyd reports.
5: The Trump administration says the project will protect 2,300 American jobs and strengthen the domestic supply chain. Cleveland-Cliffs plans to upgrade its blast furnace, generate electricity from mill gases, and recycle industrial byproducts. Supporters call it a step toward restoring U.S. manufacturing and reducing dependence on foreign suppliers, while acknowledging taxpayers shouldn't have to subsidize the industry forever. Richard Boyd reporting.
4: Some war observers believe that President Trump's words could be nearly as influential as military force in challenging Iran's ruling regime. Ken Lorman reports.
6: Analysts say President Trump should spotlight the mullah's brutality, corruption, and hypocrisy, including the privileged lives of regime elites abroad. They argue that stronger communication tools, including efforts to bypass internet blackouts, could help Iranians organize and resist. Supporters believe exposing Tehran's propaganda may be critical to turning public anger into a movement for freedom. Ken Lorman reporting.
4: The U.S. has imposed 50% tariffs on some Canadian goods after trade talks between the two countries broke down. Canada responded by announcing retaliatory tariffs set to begin September the 8th. Both sides blamed the other for failing to reach a deal. Prime Minister Mark Carney says Canada's measures will target products, including steel, dairy, agriculture equipment, and pulp and paper on dollar-for-dollar basis. This is SRN News.
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5: With SRN News, I'm Mary Rose. The United States is imposing 50% tariffs on $20 billion worth of Canadian products. Correspondent Donna Warder reports.
6: Canada says it will immediately retaliate after the U.S. imposed 50% tariffs on $20 billion worth of Canadian products. Last-ditch negotiations between the U.S. and Canada failed to resolve the latest strain in relations between the historic allies. Prime Minister Mark Carney says in a statement, Canada will match those tariffs dollar for dollar to protect our workers and businesses. Canada wanted concessions on tariffs on steel, aluminum, autos, and lumber that a senior Trump administration official said Washington was not willing to provide. Donna Warder, Washington.
5: The Pentagon says at least 757 service members have been wounded since the war began against Iran.
7: More than 580 are Army soldiers. The total injured also include 86 sailors, 64 airmen, and 19 Marines. While many of the casualties are categorized as having occurred during Operation Epic Fury, the Pentagon has created a new category for wounded troops, saying that Operation Epic Fury has concluded. The Pentagon and U.S. Central Command have offered almost no details on how the injuries occurred. However, officials say that the vast majority of those injuries are traumatic brain injuries. I'm Lisa Dwyer.
5: New CDC figures highlighted by the Trump White House show a sharp decline in overdose deaths in 2025. Supporters say the numbers prove President Trump's border and cartel crackdown is saving lives. Synthetic opioid deaths fell 22% from nearly 49,000 in 2024. This is SRN News.
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0: Roger Wicker Jr., Rick Locke, Garrett Cholley, Matt Zibel, Ricky Lopez, Misty Callahan, John Cascio, and Daniel West. This is a heartbreaking thing sometimes on the show because I'm not going to get to everything. One thing that I've got earmarked, I want to do a big monologue on the great AI data center debate that we're having. J.D. Vance gave some really interesting arguments on data center creation. I think I'll play that now just as a tease, but I'll do this on Monday's show. But I'm going to also have a conversation with Colin Medine, our tech editor, for our premium members of Breitbart, our Breitbart Fight Club, where I create additional content. I do a deep dive interview every single day for Breitbart subscribers. Remember, get the app as well. People love the app. Very addictive. Our traffic is huge because people are addicted to the app. Let's play cut five, please, guys.
1: First of all, they're big facilities. You create a lot of construction jobs. And this next generation of the technological revolution, you need those data centers to make that run. Those data centers are like the gasoline of the technology revolution that we're going to see over the next 75 years. And I don't know about you all, but I want America to win that technology revolution. I don't want China or some other country to win it. And so that's why we got to have these things. Now, here's the downside. If those centers are built and the local governments aren't ensuring that there's enough power for those data centers, then it's going to increase electricity costs for everybody else. And so what we think the data centers have got to do is they've got to work with the local governments, with the state governments, and in the federal government, we are trying to do everything that we can so that if you build a data center, for example, you can just build a power plant right next door.
0: Yeah, it just, he always does the middle ground messaging better than anyone, saying that these data centers need to work with local communities, ensure that everyone benefits, and not just create a bunch of loud noises and take away jobs and represent the surveillance state and all that, which is clearly the perception that's going on. They're wildly unpopular. I don't know if I've ever seen anything like this where I've seen the people all collectively, left, right, and center, against something, which is these data centers, and both political establishments acting like they're necessary. They're doing a terrible job messaging on it. I think some of the big tech CEOs know they're doing a bad job messaging on it, and we're going to explore that a little bit over at Breitbart and the Fight Club and next week on this show. But I do want to take some more time while we have the chance to talk more about what the left is up to. I got more Ed Markey in his debate versus Seth Moulton yesterday. Check in here with their take on transing of the children. 15, please.
2: So I have to protect trans kids. I'm the author of the Trans Bill of Rights. Congressman Moulton threw those trans kids under the bus after the election of 2024, demonizing them, turning them into political scapegoats.
0: Just wild. Just say this is a old white man who probably never thought about trans for 80 years on Earth, 90 years on Earth. How old is Ed Markey? He looks like he's pushing 90, right? So he probably walked the earth for 80 years, never thought about a trans kid. And then he wrote the Trans Kid Bill of Rights. And this is how you appeal to Democrat voters in blue states right now. And Seth Moulton, who is, you know, square jaw, very aggressive human being, alpha type guy. Let's see his take on the trans children. Cut 16.
3: Yes or no, Congressman, do you think transgender athletes should be allowed to take part in girls' sports?
4: I think they should with a discussion about where we have to have issues of safety and fairness. And I think that that's something that Democrats should take on, not cede to Republicans. Because I've been proud to vote against all of these hateful Republican legislations. But we've not fought forward. We're not taking this on ourselves.
0: The idea of my girls having to compete against men in sports is just so repulsive. Does he have children? I think he has children. But this is an alpha Democrat. I think that men should be able to beat women and dominate women's sports. That's what he thinks. That's the logic. He thinks men should be able to dominate women in sports. And he's posed as some sort of a moderate Democrat. Because you've also got people like our new friend Angie Dixon out in Florida saying stuff like this. Cut 11, please.
5: I'm going to open this up for questions, but I'm going to leave y'all with these words of a famous freedom fighter before we open it up. Assata Shakur.
6: Yes.
5: It is our duty to fight for our freedom.
6: Yes.
5: It is our duty to win.
6: Yes.
5: We must love and protect one another. We have nothing to lose but our chains.
0: Assata Shakur. So for those of you unfamiliar, Assata Shakur was convicted in 1977 of first-degree murder of a New Jersey state trooper, a guy named Werner Forrester. Also other assault charges there. So she killed him in 1973, first-degree murder, plus additional years. She was part of the BLA, the Black Liberation Army, which was a militant group, killed a lot of police, did bombings, bank robberies, people who they thought were expropriators, I think was how they framed it. But this was a massive terrorism and violence. They had all sorts of indictments for murder, murdering police, armed robberies. And this is who she speaks about romantically, a cop killer. And she could go to the Senate conceivably if we...
6: Artificial intelligence is already changing the way we work, communicate, and live. The question isn't whether AI will shape our future. The question is how. That's what makes Carbon Zero such a fascinating read. 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
16: News this hour from Town Hall. I'm Mary Rose. A big announcement on Friday from Vice President J.D. Vance as he spoke at the Cleveland Cliffs Middletown Works facility in Middletown, Ohio. He says the Trump administration is working hard to bring back American manufacturing.
17: And that brings me to why I'm here today, because we're not just here to talk about the celebration and the good news and the numbers. We're here to announce that Cleveland Cliffs is making today, right here in Middletown, Ohio, a $1 billion investment in transformational manufacturing right here in our home.
16: Vance notes that his own grandfather worked at that very plant for decades. Republicans are hoping to end a long statewide losing streak in Minnesota. A GOP candidate says early signs suggest voters may be open to a change in leadership. Correspondent Ken Lorman has the details.
18: Former NFL sideline reporter Michelle Tafoya is now seeking statewide office, and she says her campaign is gaining traction among independent voters. Tafoya argues that Democratic Lieutenant Governor Peggy Flanigan is closely tied to policies and controversies involving the current administration. Democrats are rejecting Republican criticism as they make their own case to voters. Minnesota has not elected a Republican to statewide office since Governor Tim Pawlenty's re-election in 2006. Ken Lorman reporting.
16: The U.S. has imposed 50% tariffs on $20 billion in Canadian goods. Canada vows matching retaliation, escalating trade tensions, and putting North America's trade pact under pressure. More on these stories at townhall.com.
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16: The Pentagon has fired the Stars and Stripes top editor, publisher, and a reporter.
20: The editor-in-chief of Stars and Stripes says that the Pentagon has fired him, as well as the newspaper's publisher and a reporter. Eric Slavin cited an interview he gave in which he objected to any potential censorship by the U.S. military. The newspaper's publisher, who announced his impending retirement days ago, was also dismissed. The military newspaper is partly funded by the Pentagon, but has a long legacy of editorial independence. Slavin says he stands by the principle that the Stars and Stripes must remain editorially independent. I'm Lisa Dwyer.
16: Russian and Ukrainian strikes have killed at least 10 people, including two children, in southern Russia. The attacks follow a deadly Russian drone strike on a Ukrainian shopping center. Breaking news at townhall.com. FBI Director Kash Patel says the Bureau has eliminated a DNA processing backlog that once topped 1.8 million samples. Correspondent Richard Boyd reports.
21: The announcement from the FBI is exactly the kind of accountability conservative voters demanded, fixing years of what they see as bureaucratic failure and putting public safety first. The samples came from federally convicted offenders, arrestees, and certain detainees, then entered the combined DNA index system, or CODIS, to help solve violent crimes. Patel says new equipment, staffing, and technology brought the backlog down to zero. Richard Boyd reporting.
16: TikTok has reached a $400 million settlement with the U.S. Department of Justice, ending a 2024 lawsuit alleging the company violated federal children's privacy laws. More on these stories at townhall.com.
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2: James Tallarico in Texas makes appalling comments about race and criminal justice. We have the audio and my commentary straight ahead. Congressman Ralph Norman of South Carolina is coming by this hour. One of two Republicans left in the runoff to replace Lindsey Graham on the November ballot. Interesting conversation ahead. And we have breaking new polling out of Michigan on both the Senate and gubernatorial races. Our friends at AARP have fresh data. John Hishta is here, and you don't want to miss that. It's Friday, August the 21st. I'm Scott Jennings, broadcasting for Salem and coming to you live from Louisville, Kentucky. On this day in 1858, thousands of people poured into Ottawa, Illinois, to witness a rhetorical confrontation unlike anything America had ever seen. On one side stood the powerful incumbent U.S. Senator, a nationally famous Democrat known as the Little Giant. On the other, a lanky former congressman, largely unknown throughout the country, there to compete for the incumbent seat. It was a campaign debate, but the question afoot was much larger. Would slavery be allowed to spread into America's Western territories? The senator argued that the people of each territory should decide the issue for themselves. His challenger warned that slavery was morally wrong and that a nation divided against itself could not stand. The format was grueling. One candidate spoke for an hour. The other answered for 90 minutes, and the first then returned for a 30-minute rebuttal. And Ottawa, Illinois, was only the beginning. The two men would meet seven times across the state, and the incumbent senator would ultimately keep his seat that November. But newspapers carried the challenger's words across the country, transforming a little-known prairie lawyer into a national political figure. 2 years later, the men would face each other again, this time for the presidency. The little giant, Stephen A. Douglas, versus the lanky lawyer, Abraham Lincoln. You know how that turned out. And it all started with the beginning of the Lincoln-Douglas debates on this day, August the 21st, 1858. You know, questions of equal justice under the law have permeated our political debates for decades. And today's Democratic luminaries appear to be backtracking. I bring you the story today of James Tallarico, the Democrat candidate for the United States Senate in Texas. He took to the radio airwaves yesterday to argue that you should be afforded different criminal justice outcomes based on the color of your skin. Let me repeat. Different criminal justice outcomes based on the color of your skin. Tallarico was asked to comment on the case of Carmelo Anthony, the 17-year-old African-American teenager who stabbed to death fellow teenager Austin Metcalf at a high school track meet. Anthony was sentenced to 35 years in prison for that murder. And hearings are underway as Anthony's new defense seeks a retrial. All of this is going on as Mr. Tallarico appeared on a popular morning radio show called The Breakfast Club. It's extremely influential in the African-American community. I want you to listen to this exchange as Tallarico is asked about the Carmelo Anthony trial. Cut 7.
3: From Texas, we see what happened with Carmelo Anthony, and you said it was a tragedy.
4: Yeah.
3: What did you mean by that?
4: Well, I've done a lot of work in the State House on justice reform, and right now we've got a system that doesn't serve all Americans equally, and we know that black Texans have been have not gotten the justice they deserve in many cases. And, you know, I'm not an expert on this particular case, but I know that there were no black members of the jury. And to me, that's the only evidence you need to really prove that this system is not working for black Texans.
2: This is astonishing. The evidence in the case is not really in dispute. Anthony killed Metcalf. This African-American kid killed a white kid after an argument at a track meet. Stabbed him in the heart with a knife. Up close. Personal. Cold-blooded murder. But Tallarico looks at this case and says, if only there had been some black jurors, Carmelo Anthony could have gotten away with it. Let's set up the politics of this, by the way. Tallarico defeated an African-American woman named Jasmine Crockett in the Democratic primary to win this nomination. And now he's doing poorly, very poorly, with black Democrats in Texas. And he thinks the way to win them over is to say, I will literally let you kill any white person that you want. This sort of pandering is a level of racism that I cannot even begin to understand. Let's get back to Tallarico's statements. This is a civilization-destroying view of criminal justice. The idea that the color of your skin, of either the defendant or a juror, should determine the outcome of a murder case? Many have asserted that the jury was all white. That's false. Of the 12 jurors, 3 were racial minorities, including Asian and Indian. 8 were women, 4 were men. Of the 18 total jurors, including the alternates, 6 were minorities. But does any of this even matter? In a murder case, you'd look at the evidence, testimony, witnesses, the weapon, and you ask a jury to make a decision. And that decision cannot be, well, even if he did it, we share a skin color, so I should probably let this defendant get away with murder. But that's exactly what James Tallarico is arguing for here. Can you imagine anything more racist? Tallarico thinks that if Carmelo Anthony had faced a jury of black people, they would have ignored the evidence, which is overwhelming, and let him go. That's what Tallarico thinks of black voters in Texas, that they would set aside their duties as citizens and members of the community in good standing to excuse a murder based on the color of the defendant's skin. This is the literal opposite of what so many black Americans fought so valiantly to achieve. Equal justice under the law means no criminal justice outcome is dependent on the color of your skin. If a black teenager commits murder and the evidence proves it, he is guilty. If a white teenager commits murder and the evidence proves it, he is guilty. The jury is not asked to balance the cosmic racial scales in an individual murder trial. It is asked to deliver justice for the victim and to protect the community in which it serves. But in Tallarico's view, a black teenager, apparently, should be able to stab to death a white teenager in the name of, quote, making the system work for black people. I would submit that the system works for no one when the race of the defendant is more important than the evidence in the case. And I would submit that Tallarico has strange, even racist, one could argue, views about the character of black Texans who wind up on juries. Does he really believe that black Texans would look beyond evidence and the law to permit murder simply because the defendant was also black? Does he realize what he is saying about the character of his fellow Texans, his fellow Americans? Now, we brought you the story earlier this week of Tallarico believing that black Americans are too stupid to figure out how to use an ID to vote. Now, he apparently thinks black Americans are of such low character that they would openly permit murder in their communities because, well, I guess that's what he thinks their top priorities are for their neighborhood. I am flabbergasted by this man, and I sense that he has no idea, none whatsoever, what these racist ideas sound like coming out of his silly, unserious, pandering mouth. Scott Jennings is broadcasting to you on Salem. When it comes to supplements, two things matter the most: that it works and that you can trust it. 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It just may be that you'll be sharing your Relief Factor story with us very soon. When we come back, Jill Biden says her husband may have had a spiked drink before the 2024 fateful debate. This audio is crazy after this. You know, we hear a lot these days about conviction, but real conviction isn't measured by what you say when it's easy. It is measured by what you're willing to do when your beliefs are tested. And that's what makes Charlie Kirk, American Martyr, worth watching. Oh, our friend Charlie. At its heart, this is not a political story. It is the story of a man whose Christian faith shaped his character, guided his decisions, and gave him the courage to stand firm in the face of opposition. Charlie understood that faith isn't something that we practice for an hour on Sunday and then leave it behind. It's meant to influence how we live, how we lead, and how we serve others every day. Charlie's story challenges each of us to consider the legacy that we're building through our own faithfulness and whether we are willing to live boldly for Christ when it matters most. Go to angel.com/SJ. Do it today. Become an Angel Guild member. And when you do, you can watch Charlie Kirk, American Martyr, and help bring more stories of faith, courage, and conviction to audiences around the world.
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7: Scott Jennings is all about common sense. AM 1250, The Answer. One man standing tall against the leftist mob. Here's Scott Jennings.
2: It is Friday, August the 21st. Common sense for the American people. By the way, coming up in about 10 minutes, we have Ralph Norman of South Carolina here. He's one of the two remaining Republicans vying to replace Lindsey Graham on the November Senate ballot. The other is Darlene Graham, Lindsey Graham's sister. She has the president's endorsement. But Ralph Norman finished second in that runoff. He's a congressman. He ran for governor this year. Some people think he may actually be ahead in that campaign. It's close, and he's coming by. He's being outspent, and the president's working for his opponent, but Ralph's hanging in there. I don't know where you all stand on this, but I'm looking forward to talking to Ralph. I've known Ralph Norman for 20 years, and I'm kind of fascinated by his journey, so we'll have that conversation in a minute. I remain, by the way, flabbergasted at this James Tallarico story we just brought you. The idea that a candidate for the United States Senate would argue that you perhaps should get away with murder because of the color of your skin, or that a juror might find you guilty or not guilty based on the color of your skin. I mean, Tallarico's clearly implying in his comments that if we could just get some black jurors, you guys could get away with murder. It is so racist what he is saying. He has this need to pander, and it leads to these appallingly racist statements. Earlier he was saying, effectively, that black voters are too dumb to figure out how to use an ID to vote. Now he's saying black jurors will let you get away with murder as long as you're black. Does he not understand what he is saying about the intelligence and the character of these voters that he seeks to persuade? It's insulting. Black Texans, black Americans do not need Tallarico or any other Democrat to grant them permission to disregard the law or to commit violence and murder. They need safe neighborhoods. They need prosecutors who prosecute. They need juries who honestly examine evidence and hold criminals accountable. And they need political leaders who believe they possess the same judgment, integrity, and sense of civic responsibility as any other American. All men are created equal. All Americans deserve equal justice under the law. There's a reason that Lady Justice wears a blindfold. But with this obscene pandering, Tallarico thinks he is flattering black voters. He's actually insulting them. He is reducing responsible citizens down to racial partisans who cannot or will not follow the evidence or the law when another human being has been murdered. It is utterly disqualifying for high office. Unbelievable. It's a close race in Texas. I don't know what's going to happen, by the way. Close race down there. Another story I want to bring you. Jill Biden has sat down for a podcast interview. And in it, she raised or affirmed that at least the possibility exists that Joe Biden was roofied before that fateful debate against Trump in the summer of 24. Let's hear a little audio from the debate, guys. Play that.
8: And I'm going to continue to move until we get the total ban. on the total initiative relative to what we can do with more Border Patrol and more asylum officers.
9: President Trump?
10: I really don't know what he said at the end of that sentence. I don't think he knows what he said either. Look.
2: You remember Biden was absolutely, I don't even know how to describe it now. I mean, you remember what happened. Well, listen to Jill Biden talking about it now. Cut four.
11: Still to this day, you don't have a gut instinct on what was that moment.
12: No, I mean, there's all kinds of theories. You know, he had been traveling. I know he was tired. He didn't feel well that day when I saw him. But there was nothing definitive that I could point to. And I had been on the road for 2 weeks up mm-hmm. until that moment. So mm-hmm. I wasn't with him. I didn't see him days before, weeks before. I saw him maybe 1 hour before.
11: Mm-hmm. And there's no way anyone could have, God forbid, laced his drink or
12: something. Who
11: knows? Who knows?
12: Mm-hmm.
11: Right? Mm-hmm. Who knows?
2: Listen to that. Could anyone have laced Joe Biden's drink? The President of the United States? Jill Biden says, oh, I'm sorry, Dr. Jill Biden says, who knows? What do you mean, who knows? This man is surrounded by the Secret Service. And you're saying, well, somebody could have roofied Joe Biden. Who knows? I guess we'll never know. Do you know how insane this sounds? These Bidens were the most irresponsible people to ever hold this office. Listen to them now. Heck, listen to them then. All right, we got to take a break. When we come back, Ralph Norman is here. South Carolina politics. It's wild. Stay with us.
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2: SRN News, I'm Mary Rose. A big announcement on Friday from Vice President J.D. Vance as he spoke at the Cleveland Cliffs Middletown Works facility in Middletown, Ohio. He says the Trump administration is working hard to bring back American manufacturing.
3: And that brings me to why I'm here today, because we're not just here to talk about the celebration and the good news and the numbers. We're here to announce that Cleveland Cliffs is making today, right here in Middletown, Ohio, a $1 billion investment in transformational manufacturing right here in our home.
2: Vance notes that his own grandfather worked at that very plant for decades. Republicans are hoping to end a long statewide losing streak in Minnesota. A GOP candidate says early signs suggest voters may be open to a change in leadership. Correspondent Ken Lorman has the details.
4: Former NFL sideline reporter Michelle Tafoya is now seeking statewide office, and she says her campaign is gaining traction among independent voters. Tafoya argues that Democratic Lieutenant Governor Peggy Flanigan is closely tied to policies and controversies involving the current administration. Democrats are rejecting Republican criticism as they make their own case to voters. Minnesota has not elected a Republican to statewide office since Governor Tim Pawlenty's reelection in 2006. Ken Lorman reporting.
2: The U.S. has imposed 50% tariffs on $20 billion in Canadian goods. Canada vows matching retaliation, escalating trade tensions, and putting North America's trade pact under pressure. This is SRN News.
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9: When George Washington accepted command of the Continental Army, Americans were fighting a king and determined not to replace one form of unchecked power with another. Washington understood the difference between authority and ownership. In 1775, he declared, "When we assume the soldier, we do not lay aside the citizen." Even as commander of America's army, Washington remembered that he remained one of the people and that the power entrusted to him was never his to keep. He did not fight to rule America. He fought so Americans could govern themselves. Washington's example gave the young nation something more than victory. It gave America a standard for leadership. Those who hold power must remain accountable to the people they serve, because in a free nation, leadership is not ownership. It is a duty and a trust.
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10: In about 30 seconds, we bring Congressman Ralph Norman to the Scott Jennings Show. He's on the ballot in South Carolina, one of two Republicans remaining vying.

0: to replace the late Senator Lindsey Graham on the November Senate ballot. The other is Darlene Graham, Lindsey Graham's sister. It is quite a strange situation in South Carolina, but Ralph Norman is one of the conservatives that you know and have known for many years who's in the final two. And I want to have a conversation with him about how this campaign has unfolded in just a moment. 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They're doing a great job helping us all celebrate America 250. That's the next iteration in this. All right, the primary season is almost sorted out in America, but not quite yet in South Carolina, where, as you know, Senator Lindsey Graham passed away several weeks ago, and they had an initial election to replace him, and it got down to a runoff between Darlene Graham, who was appointed to the U.S. Senate by South Carolina's governor, and then she decided to run for the full term, and Ralph Norman, U.S. congressman. He just ran for governor earlier this year in that Republican primary. He's now in the Senate race. Let's hear what Ralph Norman is telling the people of South Carolina. Cut one.
1: I spent my career building a business, but I couldn't stand by while Washington spent money it didn't have. So I got in the fight, and I never forgot who elected me. This election is about the America we pass on to your family and mine. We inherited freedom. Now it's our turn to defend it, to strengthen it, and to leave America stronger than we found it. You shouldn't have to guess where your next senator stands. With me, you already know. I'm Ralph Norman, and I approve this message.
0: And joining us live to discuss this campaign is Ralph Norman. Congressman, thanks for joining us here on the Scott Jennings Show.
2: Well, glad to be with you, Scott.
0: Well, I'm glad to hear your voice today, and I'm interested in this campaign. It's one of the most unusual situations. Obviously, our friend Lindsey Graham, his passing shocked Washington. I know it shocked you. And this race to replace him has unfolded in a very strange situation. The senator's sister was appointed as a caretaker for the rest of this term, but that ends in January. And Senator Graham was facing election in November for a new six-year term. That's where you come in. A bunch of Republicans ran for his nomination, and it got down to a final two between Darlene Graham and now you. President Trump is with Darlene Graham. You've been an ally of President Trump on many issues over the years as well. I want to start there. How is all that sitting with the voters of South Carolina? Is that going to be determinative, or can you overcome it?
2: Well, I think, well, first of all, what President Trump has done for this country is something I'll always be grateful for. With a Kamala Harris, had she won, this country would not be able to have survived. And he's the one that did it. And I'll always be honored to serve with him and to back him, which I've done. Now, I ask him for the for his endorsement, which is good for any candidate, and particularly in South Carolina. We're a red state, going to stay a red state, hopefully. And but that being said, the people of South Carolina are going to pick the next senator. And they're engaged. I think from early voting, we've got an increased turnout in good areas. So, but he's coming down, and we've got a big rally tonight in Anderson that we're going to attend. But you know, it's so unfortunate that Lindsey died. It's unconventional that we're facing this at this point with such a short runway to campaign and take our message to the voters.
0: You did have a debate, Congressman, the other night, and this, of course, has made the national political news this week. There was a question about foreign policy that was raised in the debate, and Darlene Graham gave an answer that, frankly, has ricocheted around the political world. Let's take a listen to that in cut number three.
3: Are Taiwan and the South China Sea national security issues for the United States, and if so, why or how?
4: I'm just going to be honest here. I'm not on national security. I'm not that informed on national security. So, but I do support the military. My brother was in the Air Force for 33 years. So I will do everything I can to support the military. My dad was in the Army. I'm not a polished politician up here. National security is not my thing, not my area of expertise, but I do support the military.
0: Congressman, how do you respond to that? And is foreign policy the top issue for voters in this election? Does she have a point that maybe it's not that vital for the next senator from South Carolina to know that much about this stuff?
2: Anybody serving in I don't care what office it is, national security is utmost concern. It's sad that, you know, and I know she would take it back if she could, but, you know, being up there with her, Scott, she just didn't want to be there. You could tell that, but she owes it to the voters in South Carolina to get under the lights, to take any and all questions. And that one, she just, as you could hear from the crowd, is a big gasp, and rightfully so. So it's she really hadn't clarified it since then. And, you know, it's she runs her own campaign, though, and she has her own advisors. And I was shocked as well when we were up there.
0: Congressman, how would your foreign policy views be similar or different from Lindsey Graham's? Obviously, that was his major area of focus. He was one of the biggest hawks and national security-focused senators in Washington. Would you be similar, or do you have different ideas about the shape you would put on the office?
2: What's different between Lindsey and I is, I mean, as we found out 2 days ago, the crisis that we're facing in this country is our debt. And I don't believe in endless wars. I just don't. We can't afford it. Now, I do believe in peace through strength. I do support the president and what he did in Iran. That was they've been at war with us for 47 years, and had he not taken them out, we would have paid a tremendous price if they got a nuclear weapon. That being said, you know, we've got to come to a conclusion with this war, and I think he will. But we've got to get our own financial health back into focus and actually do something about it. And the message he sent by the actions that he took, that Obama didn't take, Biden didn't take, he took strong action, which will keep us out of wars in the future. But we're going to build up our military, we're going to fund it, but we got to get our financial house in order. And that's the difference that I think I will bring to the Senate, which, Scott, as you know, it's a body that's where good bills go to die. It doesn't matter whether it's national security that it faces. The Senate is the graveyard for good bills, and the SAVE Act is a perfect example of that.
0: Let me ask you about the operations of the Senate, because this has emerged as an issue. President Trump has called on the Senate, and he believed this in his first term as well. He's called on Senate Republicans to eliminate the filibuster. Now, Senator Graham was a supporter of the filibuster. President Trump and a few other senators now say we should get rid of it. Where do you stand on that issue?
2: You know, what's changed with the Democrats, we're getting no help on anything. They oppose the SAVE Act. And the fact is that, you know, what I will do is go to Senator Thune and say, Senator Thune, this is of national security, one, the security of our elections and having people know that they're safe and secure. But how can we make this happen? The SAVE Act is pretty simple. Just verifying that you're an American citizen. And if it's eliminate the filibuster, we do it. If it's a walking filibuster, we do it. If it's challenging the parliamentarian, we do it. All that to say is to just say we don't have the votes. Scott, we got a 53-47 majority. We control all three branches of government. Now's the time to move on it. And if that doesn't happen, as I would have been pretty clear, I'll do what it takes to replace him or whoever it takes to make sure this happens and gets through the Senate. And look at all the America First agenda that we got to deal with. But this bill is paramount, and we shouldn't be voting on anything but that. And I will have press conferences with those who are conservative and have endorsed me, Rick Scott, Mike Lee, Ted Cruz is another big proponent of the SAVE Act. And so we have to move on it. So I'm a big proponent of doing away with it. And the Democrats will do that anyway if and when they get back in power in the Senate.
0: That voice you're hearing is Congressman Ralph Norman of the great state of South Carolina. He's running for the United States Senate, one of two Republicans left in the race. Now, Congressman, if you get this nomination as a Republican, you'll be going on to face a Democrat in the fall. Her name is Annie Andrews. I've seen her on TV a little bit. She's out on the media circuit a little bit. She is firmly rejecting, at least in some of the media stuff I've seen, this idea that Democrats need to be turned into or transform into socialists. But I'm interested in your view of this overall debate, which to me nationally is, are we going to be a socialist country or not? She seems to be trying to walk away from that. Will you be able to nationalize this race in that way come November? And how would you approach a Democrat in South Carolina who's trying at least rhetorically to be more moderate than some of these other socialists we've seen in other places?
2: It is a preview of coming attraction, Scott. She will campaign as a moderate, like a lot of them do, and then they morph into a what their party has become, which is a socialist, Marxist, communist party. I mean, you look what's happened in New York, California, the Newsom, what's going to happen to Virginia. And so if you look at her background, I mean, she's pro-abortion, she's pro-trans, she's pro surgery on our young people. She's represents what the Democratic Party has turned into. And so they're putting the money into my opponent, the money that is backs Kamala Harris, the money that backs MoveOn.org, and they're going to focus on this race. They smell blood in the water. Pete Buttigieg is coming down this weekend, and in their minds, they've got an opportunity here. Well, it's not going to happen. We will win. I will beat Dr. Andrews, and when we show her what her record is and what she supports, which is not South Carolina values.
0: Congressman Ralph Norman, longtime member of the House of Representatives, member of the House Freedom Caucus. One of your hallmarks, Congressman, is being a fiscal conservative. I assume that is coming up out on the campaign trail. We wish you luck. It is a strange, unconventional, wild time in South Carolina politics, and we're grateful for your time today. Thanks for coming on the show.
2: Okay, Scott. Thank you. Bye.
0: 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It's breaking news with the AARP's John Hishta after this.
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0: Welcome back to the Scott Jennings Show, rounding out the hour with some breaking political news. You know, one of the biggest and most important states in this midterm is Michigan. There's a huge Senate race. There's a huge governor's race. And with some new polling on Michigan, our friend John Hishta from the AARP is here. And they've got this data fresh out of the field. John, you shared last month with us your Georgia data. Now you're in Michigan. What's the top line? What do people need to know?
12: Well, first of all, it's a dead heat in the Senate race, and the Democrat nominee in the governor's race is up by a few points. At the end of the day, both races are tight and will continue to be tight. And what's interesting is seniors, particularly those 50 plus, are extremely motivated to vote in this election, much more so than younger voters. I think the difference is 15 points in terms of extremely motivated to vote between those 50 plus. It even gets larger when you look at the 65 plus who are motivated to vote. The difference is almost 18 points there. And so it would be incumbent upon the candidates in both of those races to focus on those voters who we know are going to show up at the polls. And as you know, Scott, in off-year elections, 50-plus voters make up the majority of those who show up at the polls and vote. And so they're going to be a key voting block this year as well.
0: John, let me go back over the top news here. In the governor's race, you've got Jocelyn Benson, the Democrat, ahead of John James, the Republican, 49-44. And in the Senate race, you've got a virtual dead heat. Abdul El Sayed sits at 48, and Mike Rogers, the Republican, sits at 47. Now, the top lines for voters ages 50 and up are a little different. John James leads Benson for governor by a point. among 50-plus voters. And Mike Rogers has a 9-point lead over Abdul El-Sayed among voters 50-plus. But what I want to talk about is what you just said at the end there, the motivation. Your polling finds that older voters are more motivated to participate in the election. Do I have that right?
12: That is correct, by a large amount. And so, and the other thing to keep in mind is that, as you know, Scott, in these races, which are extremely tight, the candidates need to focus on those voters who are still up for grabs. And in this case, you have a significant slice of the 50 plus, somewhere in the neighborhood of 10 to 14%, who are still undecided swing voters. And those are going to be the key for both candidates in both races to go after.
0: All right, John Hischter with the AARP is our guest. I have to ask then, if you've got swing voters in that senior crowd, if you are running these races, what issues does the data tell you they need to look at and talk to these voters about?
12: I would look at it through the prism of affordability, but it's a little different when you get to older age folks. And so the 65 plus in particular, to them, Social Security is an affordability issue. They rely on it, they need it, and they want to make sure they have it. And so if I was advising candidates in the Senate race, I would definitely focus on Social Security, Medicare, and healthcare costs, because that is something that's very, very important to them beyond just the everyday affordability costs. And if I was advising folks for governor, it would be the same thing, focus on affordability.
0: John, let me ask you a question about Medicare, because obviously this is important to voters 65 plus. Abdul El-Sayed in the Senate race, I mean, the centerpiece of his campaign, one of them is Medicare for all. How do senior voters who rely on Medicare view the idea of expanding that program to everybody? Is that something they welcome? Is that something that they're worried about? How would you recommend our audience understand Medicare for all in light of senior voters here relying on Medicare as it currently exists?
12: Well, I think that it remains to be seen what the details are for that. Medicare for all means a lot of things to a lot of different people. But if I'm on Medicare, I want to make sure that it is run right and that I get the best bang for my buck to make sure that my health care is taken care of. So if I was advising a candidate to talk about Medicare, I would talk about things like lowering prescription drug costs, things like making sure you have access to doctors and so on. And so, again, I think it is a catchphrase that means a lot to a lot of different people. But if I was advising a candidate to talk about Medicare, particularly as it relates to seniors, I would focus on what Medicare should be for those who have earned it, much like Social Security, because they've paid into it over the course of their working lives.
0: All right, that voice you're hearing today, John Hischter with the AARP, and he brings us the breaking news. AARP has released its brand new poll in Michigan. We have a dead heat in the Senate race, a dead heat, and we have Democrats with a small advantage in the race for governor. There's a lot of interest in senior voters. They are far more interested in voting than younger voters. There's a lot of swing voters in that crowd, and AARP has you covered on the issues that they care about. John Hischter, thank you for being here. We take a break, and when we come back, interview of the week with Mark Halperin, legendary political journalist, is on the other side right after this.
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19: News this hour from Town Hall. I'm Ron Taylor. The United States and Canada have fallen deeper into a trade war. New tariffs are expected to raise prices for products in both countries. As trade tensions continue to escalate, President Trump remains steadfast.
20: The United States has imposed 50% tariffs on $20 billion in Canadian goods, including hockey sticks and medical supplies. President Trump says the move protects American jobs and strengthens U.S. leverage. Canadian Prime Minister Mark Carney says Canada will respond dollar for dollar. The dispute could put North America's trade agreement under new pressure, with no further talks currently scheduled. Ken Lorman reporting.
19: Ranchers in northern Mexico are preparing to resume cattle exports to the U.S. as a year-long ban ends.
21: The ban was imposed due to a parasite outbreak affecting cattle industries on both sides of the border. The U.S. plans to restart imports on August 24th at the Douglas, Arizona crossing. New restrictions will be in place to prevent parasite spread. Mexico has reported nearly 2,000 active cases showing signs of containment. Ranchers are optimistic but cautious as new U.S. controls may slow shipments. The ban had previously cut ranchers' income by 40%. John Scott reporting.
19: Authorities say that Russian and Ukrainian drone and missile strikes have killed at least 10 people. Ukrainian officials said that one person died Saturday in a ballistic missile strike in Kyiv. Russia's defense ministry said that the strike hit a locomotive depot. The wildfires burning across Europe this summer have exposed a potentially deadly threat lurking beneath the blackened landscape that wasn't expected. Rusty bombs and mines from the World War II and World War I. The explosives now threaten crews fighting fires. Some of the weapons have exploded in the intense heat. Blasts have been reported in France, Belgium, Germany, and the Netherlands. More at townhall.com.
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19: Tesla recalls nearly 3 million vehicles in China over door handle safety risks.
1: Tesla and other Chinese car makers are recalling more than 4 million vehicles over safety concerns, including risks tied to their door handles. Tesla's recalling about 2.98 million vehicles, including models 3, Y, X, and S, over door handle safety risks. This follows China's announcement in February to ban hidden door handles seen commonly on Tesla and other Chinese electric vehicles starting next year. It follows EV accidents where hidden electronic door handles fail to function and trapped passengers. Keith Peters reporting.
19: Philadelphia Eagles running back LaQuindon Jackson was taken off the field in an ambulance after being injured in the opening kickoff earlier tonight in a preseason game against the New England Patriots. The Eagles announcing that Jackson had strength and movement in all extremities and had been taken to a hospital for further evaluation. More at townhall.com. President Trump scores a major victory for his ballroom project. Here's correspondent Laura Winters.
3: Chief Justice John Roberts rules work on President Trump's ballroom can continue at the White House. President Trump taking to his Truth Social page, writing, "The military ballroom complex being built on the hallowed grounds of the White House, which is so vital for national security, will be the greatest of its kind."
19: Some war observers believe that President Trump's words could be nearly as influential as military force in challenging Iran's ruling regime. Analysts say President Trump should spotlight the mullah's brutality, corruption, and hypocrisy, including the privileged lives of regime elites abroad. They argue that stronger communication tools, including efforts to bypass internet blackouts, could help Iranians organize and resist. Supporters believe exposing Tehran's propaganda may be critical. More on these stories at townhall.com.
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0: Welcome back to the show. Friday, August the 21st. We're grateful for your tuning in today to Common Sense for the American People. And this is a special edition of the Scott Jennings Show. We're going to try something new today. We're going to take the second hour of the show and offer a full exploration of someone in our politics or our culture who I think is interesting and making a difference. And our first subject in this new series is Mark Halperin, who is a journalist, political commentator, author, and the founder of the interactive media platform called Two Way. I think it's one of the most interesting political commentary platforms operating today. Mark is on the leading edge of how the business of journalism and commentary is changing, and I can tell you from personal experience over the last 26 years, Mark Halperin, often knows what is happening or is going to happen in politics before every other journalist and political operative. I don't know how he does it, but somehow he knows. Mark Halperin, welcome to the Scott Jennings Show.
2: Scott, honored to be here, humbled by your kind words, and looking forward to being your guinea pig for the hour.
0: Well, we're going to hop on the guinea pig wheel here together and and see how it works. I want to start with your background. You've been around a long time, but let's go to the beginning. Where did your interest in politics and journalism actually start?
2: I grew up in Washington, D.C. My dad has had an extraordinary career. He's working on his memoirs now. Came to Washington in the Johnson administration, worked at the Pentagon, then switched right over to the Nixon administration, where he was hired by Henry Kissinger, with whom he taught at Harvard, and has never left Washington. So my hometown paper was the Washington Post, and family friends were journalists and people in politics and government. And I believed when I was a young person what has animated my career, which is I have a fascination with America, and the best way to understand America to me is through the prism of our leaders, our elections, the voters of the country. And so I just grew up with that mentality. Again, a bit of a paradox. I grew up literally growing up about a mile outside the Beltway. But my mentality for my childhood and for my career was to try to understand the whole country and the world.
0: Now, Mark, you joined ABC News in 1988, and you eventually became ABC's political director. You created this product called The Note, which I can tell you from having been a political operative during those years was required reading in political circles. I want to ask you, what is it that you understood then and what you understand now about the political media ecosystem that leads you to developing these products that are a little bit ahead of their time as it relates to distributing this political information and commentary to the American people?
2: Appreciate that. I think there's three things that I've tried to combine in my career that make me a little bit different than some others. Number one, be a traditional world-class journalist, or at least aspire to be, by doing all the basics, treating people with respect, carefully reporting stories, producing a product that's both information that's important and interesting. So number one is understanding the journalism. Number two is understanding the business. As you know, Scott, from hanging out with a lot of journalists, most of them, if you ask them about where does your company make money or how does your company plan to make money next year, they have no interest in that, no understanding of that. But I've been interested in that, whether I've been in old legacy media or new media. And then finally, and I think this may be the thing that speaks to my introduction to new products throughout my career, is technology. Again, a lot of journalists don't think about distribution. They don't think about promotion. But I've spent my career, no matter what my job was, thinking about those things. So combining journalism, business, and technology, I think is to the extent I've had a success, I think it's been an unusual combination of thinking about and trying to excel in all three.
0: That voice you're hearing on the Scott Jennings Show, journalist Mark Halperin. Mark, you, over many, many cycles, covered candidates, you covered presidents, you covered campaigns at the highest level of American politics. I want to ask if there was ever a moment when you realized that you had sort of transitioned from covering the political establishment to becoming part of it. Because I think there for a while, and I think even now, you're very much affixed as one of the most well-known parts of what most average people would call the political establishment in this country.
2: Well, I made references earlier when I started talking about growing up in the D.C. area. I grew up in Washington. I've lived in Manhattan almost my entire adult life. And I went to Harvard College, Harvard University. That makes me a charter member of the establishment. But I've also covered politics in 49 of the 50 states. And I covered President Trump in 2015 and 2016 rallies and talked to voters in more than 30 states. And I think that, again, to the extent I've had success in my career, I understand the establishment pretty well. And guilty as charged, Scott, there's some hallmarks on me that would suggest, yeah, that guy's in the establishment. But I can talk to anybody. I can go anywhere. I think I understand rural Maine. I think I understand Chicago. I think I understand Elko. And I think I understand El Paso. I mean, it's not that hard. Americans are pretty open people. They're pretty welcoming people. So yeah, I'm a member of the establishment by some standards, but I've spent my career, and I think this is as much as anything I've done in my career to excel and differentiate, I spent my career traveling America, talking to people, not necessarily political operatives, although I've talked to plenty of those, but talking to people throughout the country. I did a thing in New Orleans for the circus in 2016 or 2017, I guess, talking to some conventionists, some people from a CPA convention. We're having a lunch at a New Orleans buffet, and there were CPAs, about 20 of them, maybe from all over the country. I learned more talking to that conversation than a month with members of Congress. No offense to members of Congress. And that's what I've done throughout my career. Tried to talk to real Americans where they live, about what their aspirations, fears, hopes, dreams, possibilities are.
0: This phase one part of your career, that's what I'm going to call it. You were ABC. You were Bloomberg. You referenced the show The Circus. You had the book Game Change. Of all of these different things that you were part of during that first major phase of your career, what were you most proud of during that time?
2: Probably trying to bring fairness and traditional journalism practices to legacy media at a time when legacy media was in decline. I got there right at the end of the monopoly of ABC, CBS, NBC, Time, Newsweek, AP, New York Times, Washington Post, Wall Street Journal. When I started my career, there were about eight news organizations. They just dominated everything. And as the news organizations became more superficial, as they lost their monopoly and said, well, we got to cover less about healthcare policy and more about the Real Housewives of wherever, I'm proud of an effort to do news that was serious. And I'm proud, led by the man who was my mentor in my career, Peter Jennings of ABC News, to not be biased, to not cut off half of America who looked at the establishment media as liberally biased, not to be conservative media, just to say, why would we only want to try to sell to half the customers in America? And I did that at a time in my career before there were people like you, access to the airwaves to call out liberal bias, before Ari Fleischer was George Bush's press secretary, before there became ways to call it out. I called it out both publicly and privately and took a lot of heat for that. But it's the absolute right thing, not just for America and not just for conservatives, but for the news organizations I worked for, whose liberal bias I felt at the time and still do endangered their business model. So probably those two things, serious journalism and an effort to try to right the ship on liberal bias.
0: We're going to continue our conversation after this break with Mark Halperin. Mark, we'll talk about phase two of your career and the abrupt interruption that happened in your own life. Before we do, I want to talk to you all about sleeping arrangements, specifically on what bed do you sleep? I ask because if you're a hot sleeper like me, if you sometimes wake up and it's sweaty and you're sticking to the sheets, you may want a new mattress. 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Ghost bed. I vouch for it. Keep you nice and cool and very, very comfortable. More with political journalist Mark Halperin after this. It's Scott Jennings on Salem. Stay with me.
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12: Conversations and stories you simply won't hear from the mainstream media. 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
0: Friday, August the 21st. Welcome back. Bit of breaking news before we return to our conversation with Mark Halperin. Told the Supreme Court has just allowed President Trump to continue White House ballroom construction for now. We'll track down this story for you and have details later, but that's the breaking news here in this second hour of Common Sense for the American People. Mark Halperin is our guest. He is the founder of the interactive media platform known as Two Way, and he's a longtime political journalist and political commentator. Mark, Thank you for being with us today and allowing us to explore your long and interesting career. Mark, your career took an interruption in 2017. You had some workplace misconduct allegations during your years at ABC. You acknowledged behavior that you described as inappropriate. You apologized. And then almost overnight, you lost virtually every professional platform that you had. Looking back on that period now, what did you learn about yourself when all of these things that you had been building and working for your whole life disappeared in the blink of an eye?
2: Gratitude to my family and my real friends. Gratitude for those who believed in me. Gratitude for the opportunity in America to acknowledge mistakes, to not be subject to the destruction of false allegations if you have got a sense of perseverance and the capacity to try to get a fresh start.
0: Second acts are sometimes hard to come by. And you're having one right now, and I think quite a successful second act. What does it take in America to earn a second act? Who deserves a second act in our culture these days?
2: Well, I think every case is different. You know, unfortunately, a lot of the declaration of cancellation is not fact-based. If a group of people, it doesn't need to be a very large group of people, decide somebody should be canceled, facts don't matter. And that's unfortunate. I have so many friends who I always want to know the facts. So I always ask them, but I have so many friends who say to me, no one ever asked me the facts. You're the first person to ever ask me what the facts of the situation are. So I think, unfortunately, we went through a period on a variety of issues in which there were segments of society that just decided without investigation, without due process, without fairness, that certain people just shouldn't be allowed to have lives. And you and I both know many people associated with President Trump who lost access to all sorts of things in their professional lives and often in their personal lives. And there may have been some softening of that in some quarters, but it's still a real danger to our society and still really a difficult thing to explain to young people who are taught on the one hand that the country has due process and the country has fairness and the country has forgiveness. And on the other hand, sometimes a group of people just decide that a certain person isn't allowed to go through life in a normal way. And like I said, I always ask people what the facts are. And typically, even if their version of the facts isn't 100% correct, it usually differs pretty dramatically from the public record.
0: Mark, after this happened, you stepped away from traditional media and you took some time away from all of that. And while you were out, the media landscape changed dramatically. Did being shut out of traditional media force you or lead you to see its weaknesses more clearly and then allow you to build something new in the aftermath of that?
2: No, I've always, as an earlier conversation we had suggested, I've always seen the weaknesses in traditional media, and not just on the editorial side, but on the business side and on the technological side. Legacy media has some things that new media doesn't. If somebody blew up the federal building in Oklahoma City right now, Scott Jennings would not send 50 people to Oklahoma City to cover it. You just wouldn't. That's not what you're built to do. If Scott Jennings wanted to get the bottom of the Ocasio-Cortez administration's vaccination policy, you wouldn't be filing Freedom of Information Act requests or suing if you didn't get the documents. Scott Jennings has no bureaus in Africa. So old media, big places with the economies of scale to do stuff, they're important. But in the age in which we live with the fragmentation of media, they're dinosaurs and their business models don't work. I knew all that when I worked in there. And that's why throughout my career, as you mentioned with The Note and other things I've done when I was in legacy media, I was always entrepreneurial. I was always saying my work will be excellent no matter what I do. It's just like the nature of my work. I need to be entrepreneurial. I need to understand how we're going to make money doing great work. And so in terms of the opportunities in new media, in terms of the differences, in terms of the competitive advantages, I knew all about those when I was in legacy media. And I tried to bring those sensibilities and those advantages to legacy. As hard as that is with the bureaucracy, I tried.
0: Mark, 10 seconds before we go to our next break. Who in cable news is worth watching today? Who do you pay most close attention to?
2: Primarily Scott Jennings.
0: Well, that's a flattering answer.
2: You said it only had 10 seconds. Like most Americans, I don't watch much cable news, but I watch Scott Jennings on social media rolling his eyes at a parade of liberals.
0: I love it. All right. Mark Halpert is our special guest conversation today. We're going to take a break. Before we do, let me talk to you about a documentary that has been produced about our friend Charlie Kirk. Just 2 weeks before his tragic assassination last September, he sat down for this final interview of his life to wrestle with a timeless question. Does God still speak today? If you appreciate Charlie, and I know that if you're listening to this show, you most likely do, and if you like conversations about faith and history and the public square, I think you'll find this new film compelling. It's called Can You Hear Me Now? You can pre-order the film, Can You Hear Me Now? And get a free DVD of it at salemnow.com, or you can visit canyouhearmenowfilm.com. We take a break and come back with some current event punditry with our special conversation with Mark Halpern right after this.
6: Artificial intelligence is already changing the...
19: With SRN News, I'm Ron Taylor. The United States and Canada have fallen deeper into a trade war. New tariffs are expected to raise prices for products in both countries. As trade tensions continue to escalate, President Trump remains steadfast.
7: The United States has imposed 50% tariffs on $20 billion in Canadian goods, including

0: Canadian Prime Minister Mark Carney says Canada will respond dollar for dollar. The dispute could put North America's trade agreement under new pressure, with no further talks currently scheduled. Ken Lorman reporting.
1: Ranchers in northern Mexico are preparing to resume cattle exports to the U.S. as a year-long ban ends.
2: The ban was imposed due to a parasite outbreak affecting cattle industries on both sides of the border. The U.S. plans to restart imports on August 24th at the Douglas, Arizona crossing. New restrictions will be in place to prevent parasite spread. Mexico has reported nearly 2,000 active cases showing signs of containment. Ranchers are optimistic but cautious as new U.S. controls may slow shipments. The ban had previously cut ranchers' income by 40%. John Scott reporting.
1: The hardline new leader of Iran's top security body is threatening neighbors against joining new U.S. efforts to squeeze Tehran's economy and saying the U.S. has increased global nuclear insecurity. Egypt is trying to revive Iran-U.S. negotiations. The wildfires burning across Europe this summer have exposed a potentially deadly threat lurking beneath the blackened landscape. Rusty bombs and mines from World War I and II. The explosives now threaten crews fighting the fires. Some of the weapons have exploded in the intense heat. Blasts have been reported in France, Belgium, and elsewhere. This is SRN News.
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10: Friday, August the 21st. Our special guest today is political journalist Mark Halperin. We'll get back to him in just a moment. A little bit more here on this breaking news. Out of the Supreme Court, Chief Justice John Roberts has issued a temporary order allowing construction on President Trump's White House ballroom project to continue. The Roberts order temporarily blocks a lower court ruling that would have halted the above-ground work due to a lack of congressional approval. This will give the Supreme Court time to weigh the administration's emergency appeal. So for now, the construction continues. I suspect it will continue to continue.

0: in the weeks and months ahead. Don't know if Donald Trump will ever use that ballroom, but some future president most likely will. Talking to Mark Halperin, the founder of the Two-Way political journalism platform. Mark, before we continue our conversation, tell our audience, for those not acquainted with it, how do they get involved with, watch, or interact with Two-Way? Tell us how to interface with what you do right now.
1: Yeah, thank you for asking. 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It's for a game show, which we have. It's for music, arts, public policy, healthcare, personal finance, anything. 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You can watch programs live or on demand. And if you want to participate, if you want to be able to be part of the conversation by raising your hand and getting to ask me or anybody on one of my shows or my colleague shows a question, you just go to two-way.tv and register and be part of it. On the YouTube page, you can get a sense of what the shows are like. And we're adding shows, and we'll be adding a lot more in the coming weeks and months.
0: Yeah, Mark, you're on there, of course. Who are some of the other personalities that folks would find on two-way.tv?
1: Yeah, so I host a show in the morning called The Morning Meeting with Kevin Walling. He's a Democratic strategist. You might have seen him on The Five and mm-hmm. other shows on Fox and elsewhere. And then Larry O'Connor, who's a conservative talk show host on Salem, I believe. And they host with me in the morning. And then we have a bunch of people who rotate through as well. Eric Erickson is one of our regulars as well. A guy named Haima Moore, who used to be the chief of staff of the DNC. Megan McCain has a show. There's also a program from an actor named Ethan Suplee, who lost hundreds of pounds. And the show's about, it's called Lifelong. It's about making a commitment to public, to personal health, weight loss, staying off drugs and alcohol, learning how to cope with all the problems that come when someone doesn't know how to eat right and be healthy. And then we have our game show as well. Hosted by different people, including Megan hosts the game show at times, too. Those are some of the shows we have now. And as I said, more coming.
0: That's Mark Halperin, the founder of Two Way. I just pulled it up here. Live, interactive, authentic, and conversations like no other. It's twoway.tv, the number two, the word way.tv. I'd encourage you to check it out. It's quite interesting. All right, Mark, let's get back to our political conversation. Let me ask you this. If you had to describe the political environment in America right now in one sentence, what would it be?
1: A yearning to produce a better life for kids and grandkids by fundamentally changing the balance of power between the governed and the governors.
0: Is that what is driving most of our politics right now? Just sort of a fundamental distrust of or disgust with the institutional elites who run our government and, frankly, other large institutions in this country?
1: Yeah. I think as much as anything else is what fueled Donald Trump's rise. And even though he's been president now for 6 years, I think it fuels a lot of the MAGA movement. It's what fuels the Democratic Socialists and Senator Sanders. And you look at what's going on with data centers, where someone is dedicated to the free market and technological advantage as Mike Rogers, Republican Senate candidate in Michigan, has now called for 1 year moratorium on data centers in Michigan. There's an optimistic country. It's a hopeful country. It's a country that wants our kids and grandkids to have more opportunity than we do. And what people see, and it's backed by the data, they're not paranoid to think it, too much power, too much wealth concentrated in the hands of a few at the expense of the many. As Dr. Al Saad, Mike Rogers' opponent, says, the many, the money over the many. And I think that is the strongest force in American politics. And it's not just on the far left and the far right. You can go to a suburban potluck dinner in almost any suburb in America, and you'll hear the same thing. The elites have too much power using it for the benefit of the many when it comes to income, when it comes to health. And that's not a liberal thing. Conservatives, I think, believe the same thing. The elites in this country have not governed correctly, and people want better governance that doesn't involve reliance on career politicians.
0: You raised, Mark, one of the issues that is rising in many of these campaigns around the country, and that is the issue of data centers. Tell us, do people have legitimate concerns about data centers, or are we living through a mass hysteria that is fueled by online propaganda? Which is closer to the truth?
1: They're both true. And I know you were trying to set up the polls, and I understand why, but they're both true. There are legitimate complaints. And I really do think the people who run the AI companies, who are amongst literally the smartest people who've ever walked the face of the earth, have been absolute effing morons when it comes to understanding their obligation to society and basic public relations 101. You can't have a bunch of millionaires and billionaires be the spokespeople for something that not only is probably going to be the most significant technological revolution in America, and technological revolutions always come with job loss, but something that is scary to people. And you can't make the physical manifestation of this scary, vague new technology, ugly buildings built in people's backyards. It's just malpractice that they've done it this way. This administration came in with a very definitive attitude informed by the Biden folks. The Biden folks said to the industry, you got to be regulated. We got to regulate you. We're not going to make the mistake we made with social media. You got to be regulated. And the industry supported President Trump in large part because President Trump and his team said, no, we're going to beat China by empowering this industry. And then they put David Sacks, a very smart man, in charge of this. And David Sacks is I won't say absolutist, but pretty close to saying no regulation. Okay, so you have an industry with no sense of public relations. You've got an administration with a high fidelity to no regulation of this sector. And then in the real world, that backfired. And it didn't just backfire with liberals and socialists. It backfired with people across the political spectrum. You and I have never lived through, with the possible exception of attitudes towards same-sex marriage, we have never lived through such a dramatic change in public opinion in such a short period of time. And so now, I think through the election, through the midterms, it's going to be a pandorama. Who can accuse the other side more fervently of being in the pocket of big AI? And then hopefully after the election, there'll be a more rational conversation because, yes, there's paranoia about it, but there are also real concerns that someone's going to have to find a way to Solomon-like navigate their way through the proper level of regulation here.
0: And based on your review of the polls and what you see the two parties doing and arguing right now, do you have a sense of which party stands to politically benefit more from this environment in November? Will it be the Democrats or the Republicans who get on top of this better and make it work for them in individual races?
1: Specifically AI and data centers?
0: Yeah, this is. Well, look, I mean, we're seeing ads like in Ohio. I mean, we're seeing ads that are all about data centers coming on an attack against Husted, for instance. Yeah.
1: Right. So Republicans, Democrats have two advantages. To answer your question, who's going to win this? Democrats have two advantages. Number one, the Republican Party, thanks to the Trump administration, is the party of big AI. That's just a factual matter. They've been more sympathetic to it. And number two, many of the Republican candidates in the most high profile races have a longer and more robust history of speaking favorably about big AI. So that's two advantages the Democrats have. The advantage the Republicans have is, I believe their cash advantage may be over $1.5 billion. And most of the Democrats who are running on the ballot have also been favorable towards AI. Governor Shapiro in Pennsylvania flip-flopped this week from pro-AI to semi-anti. But there's plenty to say about what he said in the past. And more money to do more advertising and voter contact on that issue will help Republicans. On balance, I believe that this will be an issue that works. If you go to the key races like Ohio Senate, if you go to Texas Senate, on balance in the targeted races, Democrats should do better on this issue, should be a larger beneficiary. But like with most of the things on the midterms, I want to see how your friend James Blair spends $1.5 billion more than the Democrats to try to drive a different view of which party's in the pocket of big AI.
0: Yeah, there's no doubt the Republicans have a cash advantage here, and deploying that is going to make a huge difference in these races. We've got a minute and a half here, Mark, before we take our next break. I want to ask you about the midterms. Which chamber is most likely to change hands? Is it the House or the Senate?
1: It's the House. It has been the House, and it will be the House no matter what happens between now and November. They both could, and on the current track, Democrats could win a surprisingly large number of Senate seats, could on this current track, but the House is a much easier play for the Democrats to win the majority.
0: on the Senate side, do you think Texas and Iowa are genuinely competitive, or is this Democrats, again, sort of, you know, looking at a mirage off in the distance, wind up investing only to be disappointed at the end?
1: I have been the leading person in my profession. How long do we have, Scott?
0: I'll give you the last minute here. Give me a minute.
1: Okay. I have throughout my career been the leading person in my business saying Democrats are wasting their time and money in Texas. Maybe someday the demographics will be different. So that constant posture, I never thought Beto had a chance. I never thought any of these folks had a chance. That posture gives me the credibility to say on the current trajectory, inexplicably, James Tallarico, who said 15 things would normally disqualify a Democrat from being the first Democrat in three decades to win a seat statewide, he's the favorite. Until and unless Paxton demonstrates that he will work for this, raise the money for this, that someone will put in the money, because you can't go in with $5 million and say you're going to save Paxton. If you're going to save Paxton, you got to come in with $55 million plus. So until somebody does that, and until he shows he can answer questions, until he shows he'll work hard, yes, Tallarico is the favorite. It's not just that it's competitive. He's the favorite. Iowa, it's a complicated race. The governor's race makes it hard to analyze the Senate race. But yes, those two races are genuinely competitive as of today.
0: After the break, we're going to look beyond the November election. Mark Halperin is our guest. He maintains one of the most closely watched rankings of the potential 2028 presidential candidates. We'll talk to Mark about who is rising and who is falling and who Mark Halperin believes is most likely to lead the Democrat and Republican parties in 2028. We take a break. It's Common Sense for the American People. Scott Jennings is on Salem. Stay with us.
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11: When George Washington accepted command of the Continental Army, Americans were fighting a king and determined not to replace one form of unchecked power with another. Washington understood the difference between authority and ownership. In 1775, he declared, "When we assume the soldier, we do not lay aside the citizen." Even as commander of America's army, Washington remembered that he remained one of the people and that the power entrusted to him was never his to keep. He did not fight to rule America. He fought so Americans could govern themselves. Washington's example gave the young nation something more than victory. It gave America a standard for leadership. Those who hold power must remain accountable to the people they serve, because in a free nation, leadership is not ownership. It is a duty and a trust.
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0: Rounding out the week with our friend from TwoWay.tv, Mark Halperin, legendary political journalist. Mark, you maintain a list of rankings of Democrats most likely to win the presidential nomination in 2028. You update it monthly. Your next update will come in early September. For August, you had it this way: Shapiro, Newsom, Buttigieg, Kamala Harris, AOC, Bernie Sanders, John Ossoff, and Mark Kelly. First question, are we going to see a major shakeup when you reorder these folks in September?
1: We are. I just read a piece for the Free Press about AOC. I'm moving her up. I lay out in the piece, which I'll do as part of the rankings, just how much stronger I believe she is now than she was. Bernie Sanders is probably not going to run. I'm the only one who thinks he might, but he probably won't because of his age. He'll want someone to lead the movement. He and AOC are good friends. I don't believe they'll think Ro Khanna is up for it. And although I think she's reluctant to run, I think she might be carried in it the way George Bush described running in 2000 as like he was a cork on a raging river. I think that metaphor may apply to her right now. The demand for a progressive candidate, because there's nobody else besides her and Bernie and Ro Khanna, I think the demand may be so high she runs. And if she does, I think her chances for the nomination are quite high at this point.
0: Do you think the changes to the Democrat National Committee primary calendar hurt, help, or make no difference to a candidate like AOC?
1: I think the conventional wisdom is that they hurt because South Carolina's first. I have a different view. I don't know. I think it's too soon to say, because the only reason the early states matter is because the press say they do. That's the only reason. These days will not be synced with the Republican days. These days will not, will be in a lot of states with no political tradition. Even South Carolina's political tradition of first in the nation is not the same as rich as Iowa and New Hampshire. So I think if you take any state in the union, Scott, I think the progressives have 20% minimum up to 40%. 20% and 40%, and in between, that's more than enough to win every one, or at least finish top three. And whereas South Carolina, when it used to go third or fourth, was a problem for more liberal candidates because it was kind of the firewall for the establishment. Going first means AOC doesn't need to win it. If it's fourth, she needs to win it. So I think the conventional wisdom that the progressives are hurt by South Carolina moving first is 100% wrong, probably. We don't know for sure, but that'd be my guess. I think she can finish in the top three in all first six states and go into Super Tuesday with the most delegates.
0: Is there a candidate that is currently not on your list that you're keeping an eye on that could be a little bit of a sleeper and find themselves in position sort of to make a late move here to get the nomination?
1: I don't believe in sleepers. History suggests there's no such thing. People say, well, Barack Obama was a sleeper. Barack Obama was talked about as a potential president when he went to Harvard Law School. People say Donald Trump was a sleeper. Donald Trump talked about running for president 25 years. I just don't believe in sleepers. Now, my list only has eight, and there have been people who've been on it and off it. So there may be somebody who's been on it in the past who's not on it this month. But no, I don't. I believe the field is the field, because there's at least a couple people on this list who aren't going to let some outsider come in and just steal the thing.
0: Yeah, I continue to believe that Kamala Harris has more strength as a possible nominee than some people give her credit for. But she is. You have her fourth, and I think she's a stronger possibility than some people think. We got about a minute and a half, Mark.
1: Go ahead. Just quickly, every month she's the most controversial. I do reporting with about 50 folks, mostly Democrats, some Republicans. Some people every month say she should be number one, and some people every month say she shouldn't be on the list.
0: Yeah, I can imagine. You get strong opinions. Let's close out. We got about a minute. I want to do the Republicans. Are you 100% convinced that J.D. Vance is going to run for president?
1: No, he just had a kid. You've got four kids or five kids?
0: Four, yeah.
1: I forget. How many kids do you have? Four. He just had his fourth kid. Would you start running for president right after your last kid was born? I just think it's not a sure thing. I think if he does run, I think he's a mortal lock for the nomination with Donald Trump and Marco Rubio's endorsement. And I think it's close to a mortal lock. He'll pick Rubio as his running mate. But no, it's not a sure thing he's going to run.
0: Mark Halperin, you've been a great conversation today. Before we go, in 20 seconds, tell the people where are all the places we can find Mark Halperin.
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0: All right. That's Mark Halperin, American political journalist and political commentator. Mark, you were a good guinea pig. That's the first in a series of, I think we're going to do this more. I think this worked. You were really good with the format today, and I think we're going to try it again. We take a break. More news on this radio station after this. You got it. Thanks, Mark. We'll see you guys on Monday. It's Scott. I'm out of here.
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16: News this hour from Town Hall. I'm Ron Taylor. Some war observers believe that President Trump's words could be nearly as influential as military force in challenging Iran's ruling regime.
17: Analysts say President Trump should spotlight the mullah's brutality, corruption, and hypocrisy, including the privileged lives of regime elites abroad. They argue that stronger communication tools, including efforts to bypass internet blackouts, could help Iranians organize and resist. Supporters believe exposing Tehran's propaganda may be critical to turning public anger into a movement for freedom. Ken Lorman reporting.
16: The Energy Department is investing $500 million to modernize a major steel facility in Middletown, Ohio. Correspondent Richard Boyd has more.
18: The Trump administration says the project will protect 2,300 American jobs and strengthen the domestic supply chain. Cleveland-Cliffs plans to upgrade its blast furnace, generate electricity from mill gases, and recycle industrial byproducts. Supporters call it a step toward restoring U.S. manufacturing and reducing dependence on foreign suppliers, while acknowledging taxpayers shouldn't have to subsidize the industry forever. Richard Boyd reporting.
16: The U.S. has imposed 50% tariffs on some Canadian goods after trade talks between the two countries have broken down. Canada responding by announcing retaliatory tariffs set to begin September 8th, both sides blaming the other for failing to reach a deal. Prime Minister Mark Carney says Canada's measures will target products including steel, dairy, agricultural product, pulp, and paper on a dollar-for-dollar basis. TikTok has reached a $400 million settlement with the U.S. Department of Justice, ending a 2024 lawsuit alleging the company violated federal children's privacy laws. News and analysis at townhall.com.
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16: IndyCar drivers are set for the Freedom 250 Grand Prix race happening in Washington this weekend. People who drive the streets every day, however, are not necessarily happy about it, saying their patience is on empty.
20: Washington, D.C. drivers and those who live and work in the area of the race say all of the street closures and detours are making it worse than cherry blossom time in the city. The event is bringing major gridlock with dozens of roads and streets closed, parking and travel restrictions. Access to museums is limited. There are mass transit detours, and flights will briefly stop at Reagan National Airport. And there's a massive weekend security perimeter. Bill Alexander, Washington.
16: A federal appeals court has temporarily halted a court order that would have granted thousands of athletes an extra year of eligibility. This decision comes just 8 days before the college football season begins. The lawsuit was filed by players who graduated high school in 2022. More news at townhall.com. The White House is setting an ambitious new goal for American space launches.
2: President Trump signed a national security presidential memorandum to restore U.S. leadership in space transportation. The order aims for more than 1,000 launches and reentries on American soil each year by 2030. It directs agencies to speed up permitting, expand launch sites, and work more closely with private companies. The policy also calls for greater commercial access to the moon and Mars. Willie Nelson, Washington.
16: Ranchers in northern Mexico preparing to resume cattle exports to the U.S. as a year-long ban ends. The ban was imposed due to a parasite outbreak affecting cattle industries on both sides of the border. The U.S. plans to restart imports in just a couple of days at the Douglas, Arizona crossing. New restrictions will be in place to prevent parasite spread. Mexico has reported nearly 2,000 active cases showing signs of containment. Ranchers are optimistic but cautious in the process. More on these stories at townhall.com.
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21: 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The Answer. 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
12: Morning glory and evening grace, America. I'm Hugh Hewitt. Welcome to the Thursday edition of the program. I want to begin with a monologue about what's happened to the Democrats. And I follow this pretty closely for my adult life. My grandfather was a Democrat. A.T. Roll, fire chief of Ashtabula, Ohio, lifelong fireman. Loved FDR. He was born on leap year 1892. He died in 1993. He lived to be 101. Never cast a ballot for a Republican in his life. We had lots of fun conversations about politics and what had happened to me for the last 20 years of his life. Plus, we would talk politics. He was a C-SPAN act, and he was a Democrat, FDR Democrat. They aren't around anymore. And now they've gone over the edge. And I think it was the Biden debacle freed up the progressive, transgressive, left-wing socialist to take over the party, which is now effectively socialism in their mouth, Marxism in their brain, communism in their heart. But they're also repulsive in many different ways, including the necessity of being transgressive, attacking parental rights over children, suggesting multiple genders beyond two, trying to actually destroy Western culture along the way. I want to run through a bunch of clips illustrative of this, because with the exception of Alaska, Florida, Wyoming, Massachusetts, New Hampshire, Rhode Island, Delaware, Louisiana, the state primaries are done. And none of those have a particularly interesting race, except maybe Massachusetts on the Democratic side. But they're not interesting in terms of running lunatics. Ed Markey's already a lunatic in Massachusetts. But they've just gone way off the map. Let's begin with an incumbent. This is sitting Georgia Senator John Ossoff, cut number two.
25: Let's talk about reparations.
26: Sure.
25: All right. I'm for it. What's your stance?
26: So Senator Cory Booker has legislation in the Senate.
25: That's right.
26: To establish a commission for the purposes of studying the right way to redress the grievance to pay the debt never paid. 40 acres and a mule was never paid out.
25: Right. And that was an actual promise.
26: That was an actual promise of the federal government.
25: Right.
26: There is a debt unpaid. I think it is a very, very difficult question, how to pay it.
25: But see, that should be the question, not if it should be paid, right?
26: Exactly.
3: Right. Okay, John Ossoff, sitting center for reparations. That's wild, and that's beyond the political norm. Adam Schiff, sitting Democrat, on Politico with Dasha Burns, cut number four.
4: It's not an easy question.
5: Mm-hmm.
4: And frankly, I've got enough difficult questions at the federal level. But one thing that is not difficult for me, and that is there should be a wealth tax at the federal level. There should be a much more progressive tax code than the one we have.
3: Okay, we need a wealth tax. Adam Schiff. That is, by the way, socialism gone mad. Here's Abdul El-Sayed, the nominee in, and the running mate, whose running mate is Hassan Piker. Abdul El-Sayed on the Politics and Pros Zoom call, cut number six.
6: It is going to require taxes, and the question of who pays those taxes is an important question. There's a philosophical debate about how much of those taxes we would ask working Americans to pay. And I fall on the argument that I think it's important that from the political economy perspective, that everybody pays a bit in. Because when you look at conservative arguments for Social Security and Medicare, it almost always has to do with the fact that I paid into the system, ergo I take from the system. And I think that is a justification that's worth investing in here.
3: So you've got John Ossoff calling for reparations. You've got Adam Schiff calling for a federal tax hike on the wealthy. And you've got Abdul El-Sayed calling for a tax hike on everyone. Let's go to Kamala Harris doing a podcast with Stacey Abrams, cut number seven.
9: Structural change. I think we need to revisit the efficacy of the Electoral College. I think we need to expand the Supreme Court and look at reforms. You know, so much of what we are dealing with right now, back to the point of just a violation of civil rights and all that your parents and mine fought for, the Supreme Court decisions by this court that was basically at this point hand-selected by Donald Trump.
3: Basically not true. She doesn't know that. Apparently, three members have been of the nine were nominated by Donald Trump, and they were confirmed by the Senate. And they're very good justices, and she does not recognize that. But she wants to tear up the Constitution, the Electoral College, and pack the court. More Kamala Harris with Stacey Abrams. Cut number eight.
9: The part of the pain of this moment, Stacey, is these so-called leaders who are pushing this kind of this narrative about who is a legitimate American citizen among American citizens. Yes. This blood and soil narrative that's being pushed at the highest levels of our government.
3: Some people argued for birthright citizenship, including me, a Republican in good standing and a conservative. And some people argued the 14th Amendment wasn't clear. The court has decided it, so it's not being pushed. It's not a narrative. It's made up in her mind, which is often empty of any kind of coherent thought. One more cut from the Stacey Abrams podcast with Kamala Harris, cut number nine.
5: And I know you've been spending a lot of time in the South recently.
9: Yeah.
5: You've been to Tennessee and Louisiana and North Carolina.
9: Yeah.
5: And what I tell people when they want to understand what authoritarianism can look like in the U.S., I say, look south. We have lived under soft authoritarianism, I would say, since 1776.
3: Now you know why she was not selected for the vice presidency when Kamala Harris was, because she says crazy stuff like that. Let's go to Peggy Flanagan, Democrat nominee for Senate in Minnesota, with Willie Geist this morning, cut number 10. She's not responsible for fraud. It's all somebody else's fault.
10: Do you deserve any responsibility, the lieutenant governor, for those fraud schemes that have taken place in your state over the last several years?
11: I would say, you know, the governor says the buck stops with him. More should have been done sooner, and I agree. And now we know that 100 people have been charged, 60 have been convicted.
3: It's not me, babe. She should have hung Bob Dylan. It's Tim Walz. It's not her. Ro Khanna, also running for president on NPR with Steve Inskeep this morning, cut number 12.
27: He excluded a lot of the Black South, where domestic workers, agriculture workers didn't get a chance. He purposely set Social Security at 65, knowing that Black life expectancy was 59.
28: That was the only way he was going to get Southern support for his social reforms.
27: Social reform. He excluded, of course, Japanese Americans and turned them. But a multiracial New Deal, in my view, is what is needed. And it will probably be one of America's greatest moments, because what we can do and will do in America, I don't know if it'll be my generation or the next generation, we will become the world's first cohesive multiracial democracy.
3: So FDR was racist. That's new. I began this monologue by talking about my grandfather, an FDR Democrat. He wasn't a racist. That was verboten up in northeastern Ohio, Ashtabula, the end of the Underground Railroad. It was as free soil as free soil ever gets. It's an insult to everyone in northeastern Ohio, but you go with that, Roe. He's been on this guest on this program a number of times. I'm disappointed in him. And then let's put the icing on the cake. Hassan Piker, now the new voice, the new kingmaker in the Democratic Party, pleading for people to stop the mean Republicans from bringing up the fact he said racist, Islamist, apologetics, 9/11, America deserved it, crazy stuff, cut number 15.
0: I know we don't always see eye to eye on a lot of stuff, but you have to literally, at some point, I know you don't want to do this, defend me. And not because you love what I have to say, not because I'm a part of this coalition, even though I am, whether you like it or not, but you are going to inevitably have to say, this is a ridiculous conversation that we're having, because the real conversation that Republicans don't want to have is the cost of living crisis. That requires you, at some point, to basically take the L a little bit, okay? And maybe be a little bit more honest about how I'm not this dangerous, toxic, radical force. I'm not expecting you to defend clips out of context or anything like that. I'm not even expecting you to defend some of these statements at all. I think you should probably attack the form. You should attack the form, you should attack the function, you should probably attack the very reason as to why Republicans have made this.
3: All right, in fact, Hassan Piker is a dangerous, toxic, radical force. He did not make the Democratic Party, he reflects the Democratic Party of 2026, and at every level, state rep, state senator, your own congressperson, your governor's race, your Senate races. You have to vote Republican in 2026. And you have to get involved and repudiate the hard left turn that the Democrats have taken and are taking over the cliff. Because we need two functioning parties in the United States. We need a Democratic Party that argues for slightly higher marginal tax rates, for tinkering with that or changing this. We do not need a crazy left-wing group led by Hassan Piker, Abdul El-Sayed, Peggy Flanagan, Ro Khanna in his current iteration, Adam Schiff. Who else did I bring up in this? Kamala Harris. We don't need that. We need a Democratic Party of Scoop Jackson and Sam Nunn and John Glenn and people who are normies. All right, normal people. That's what we need. Stay tuned on YouTube.
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3: Welcome back, America. I'm Hugh Hewitt. I'm going to continue on what will be a theme between now and the first week in November. Democrats have lost their way. They've gone over the left cliff. They have been, the wheel has been taken from the control of normies. And I named a few, but they're like Barbara Mikulski was a normie. I didn't care for her politics, but she was a normie. John Glenn, I mentioned Sam Nunn, I mentioned Scoop Jackson going back a little bit further. Normal people. All right, Bill Clinton was a normie. Believe it or not, Hillary Clinton was a normie. They have been captured now by the Hassan Piker wing of the wing of the wing of the wing of the left wing nuts. And they're being driven off a cliff. By contrast, Republicans, I will have Senator Susan Collins on next hour, maybe even this hour. I think it's this hour. Senator Collins is the hardest working senator in Washington, D.C. She has made 10,000 consecutive votes. She is the chairwoman of the Appropriations Committee. She is on the Senate Intelligence Select Committee, which means that her conference and her leader, John Thune, put her there because she is respected, hardworking, very, very smart, all the time working. You look at Mike Rogers, who's running against the radical El Sayed in Michigan. Mike Rogers, 14 years in the House, the state senator of Michigan. Before that, an FBI agent. Before that, an Army lieutenant. Normal person. John Houston, senator from Ohio, being challenged by a left-winger that Ohio threw out as just being way too left-wing and liberal for Ohio 2 years ago. Sherrod Brown has now lost a step. He's going full Joe Biden. John Houston, Secretary of State, Lieutenant Governor, absolute force majeure in Ohio politics, and a lovely guy, wonderful guy, a very good Buckeye. Dan Sullivan in Alaska, defense expert, national security expert, brings home for Alaska what they need, like the ability to develop their energy. No matter who gets nominated in New Hampshire, John Sununu or Scott Brown, they're both are former senators, who are both in their prime and both ready to go down there and immediately deliver for the Granite State, which hasn't been represented in the majority except occasionally because they went all Democrat when they threw out the last Republican to hold that job, Kelly Ayotte. And New Hampshire regrets that. They've been left behind. You look down in North Carolina. You have a failed governor, Roy Cooper. Just look at the crime stats. Up against a very successful RNC chairman, Michael Whatley. And I don't even have to bring up people like Tom Cotton in Arkansas, Ashley Moody in Florida. Normal, serious, competent people who read their briefs, do their work, and talk seriously about things that need to get done. Democrats aren't for governance. Now, we have not got... I was a John Cornyn guy. I still wish John Cornyn had gotten the nomination in Texas. He didn't. I would never vote for Tallarico. I would vote for Ken Paxton, and everyone in Texas knows that, and they got to get out and vote. Even if they have problems with Ken Paxton and they prefer John Cornyn, they wish that Ken hadn't won against John because John was a very powerful incumbent in Texas. Get over it. I'm sure John Cornyn would tell you that. Get over it and vote for Ken Paxton because this is too important. And in every single House district, you cannot let, and you'll hear me say them again and again and again, Chevalier, Lander, Valdez in New York City, all right, Hamawi in New Jersey, Rob in Philadelphia, Kiros in Colorado. Those are six DSAers, all right? Six off the chart, off the American spectrum of politics. So they would be on the left edge of European politics, and that's not a good place to be. They will join with the squad, you know, AOC, Jayapal, Ilhan Omar, that gang. They'll join with the most radical people in the United States House of Representatives to hold Hakeem Jeffries, who is himself far left, hostage. It will be the reverse image of what happened with the Democrats, what happened to my party, the Republicans, when they held Kevin McCarthy hostage. All right? And they threw him out eventually. And all the nutters are now gone. The knucklehead caucus has been wiped out. And with good reason. Most Republicans are center-right, and they don't want crazy, a common-sense Republican. You know, Donald Trump keeps repeating one thing, common sense, common sense, common sense. What does that mean in politics? It means do obvious things like close the border, do obvious things to lower taxes to the level that you can to allow economic growth, unleash the private sector, get rid of the regulatory state, cut back the size of the government, stop giving away trans comic books in Peru, stop all that stuff. And he's done a wonderful job doing that. People don't like the Iran war, but it's the most important thing he's done in his six years of presidency, because they were a threat to the whole world. They were fanatics who wanted a nuclear weapon. You might not like the war. A lot of people fighting the war don't like the war because they've been gone from their families and their loved ones for a very long time on station off of Iran. And I know people are listening to the show and know what that means to military families and the people who are deployed. But the fact of the matter is what Donald Trump did was something that no president had previously done. Iran had killed 1,000 Americans since that regime came to power in 1979. They had murdered more than 1,000 Europeans since that regime came to power in 1979. They assassinated Iranians who had fled that regime, wherever they could find them, whenever they presented a threat to the Ayatollah Khomeini, the Ayatollah Khamenei. They sponsor the terrorist organization Hezbollah. They sponsor Hamas. Hamas has ruined Gaza. They will ruin Judea and Samaria if they're allowed to rule there, and they won't be. 10-7 was as awful a day that I can remember since 9-11. And Hassan Piker, the living, breathing manifestation of the New Democratic Party, he thinks America deserved 9-11. Now he wants to say take it out of context. Abdul al-Sayed won. There is no taking that out of context. We did not deserve 9-11. Read The Looming Tower, a book by Lawrence Wright, A Man on the Left, The New Yorker staff writer, Pulitzer Prize-winning book, Read The Looming Tower. We did not deserve 9-11. Saeed Qutb and Bana before him, followed by Osama bin Laden and Zawahiri and Zarqawi, were Sunni radicals from the Wahhabist wing of radical Islam. And they are not representative of Islam. And so when Hassan Piker and al-Sayed go around saying stuff like that or apologizing stuff like that, they are embarrassing most Arab Americans. You know, the last Arab American in the Senate, I believe, is Spence Abram from Michigan. Did you know that Mitch Daniels, Republican hero, Syrian descent? So I don't want to hear about Arab Americans being crazy left-wingers like Hassan Piker. They're not. They're normies. They want freedom. They want entrepreneurship. They want to be thriving in a free and joy-filled America. And the Democrats have gone down this dark, dark path of lunacy and conspiracy theory, and we really cannot afford that anymore. I'm in the Relief Factor studio. I want to take it right now and remind you why I do every day. I get my exercise in, especially right now with six of eight grandkids around during the summer months.

0: President Trump's words could be nearly as influential as military force in challenging Iran's ruling regime.
1: Analysts say President Trump should spotlight the mullah's brutality, corruption, and hypocrisy, including the privileged lives of regime elites abroad. They argue that stronger communication tools, including efforts to bypass internet blackouts, could help Iranians organize and resist. Supporters believe exposing Tehran's propaganda may be critical to turning public anger into a movement for freedom. Ken Lorman reporting.
0: The Energy Department is investing $500 million to modernize a major steel facility in Middletown, Ohio. Correspondent Richard Boyd has more information.
2: The Trump administration says the project will protect 2,300 American jobs and strengthen the domestic supply chain. Cleveland-Cliffs plans to upgrade its blast furnace, generate electricity from mill gases, and recycle industrial byproducts. Supporters call it a step toward restoring U.S. manufacturing and reducing dependence on foreign suppliers, while acknowledging taxpayers shouldn't have to subsidize the industry forever. Richard Boyd reporting.
0: The U.S. has imposed 50% tariffs on some Canadian goods after trade talks between the two countries have broken down. Canada responded by announcing retaliatory tariffs set to begin September 8th, both sides blaming the other for failing to reach a deal. Prime Minister Mark Carney says Canada's measures will target products including steel, dairy, agricultural equipment, and pulp and paper on a dollar-for-dollar basis. The wildfires burning across Europe this summer, exposing a potentially deadly threat lurking beneath the blackened landscape, rusty bombs and mines from World War I and II that have already exploded. This is SRN News.
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10: Welcome back, America. Jonathan Williams is the president, chief economist of our friends at American Legislative Exchange Council. He's got a new backdrop. What's that new backdrop, Jonathan?
11: Well, hey, Hugh, coming to you from the beautiful campus of Northwood University here in Midland, Michigan, and my alma mater. We're here for a group of state legislators, one of our ALEC academies from the Great Lakes State. So we even invited the Buckeye legislators to come up and join us here, Hugh. I know you'll be happy to hear that.
10: I want to know why I wasn't invited.

0: Pentagon says at least 757 service members have been wounded since the war began against Iran.
1: More than 580 are Army soldiers. The total injured also include 86 sailors, 64 airmen, and 19 Marines. While many of the casualties are categorized as having occurred during Operation Epic Fury, the Pentagon has created a new category for wounded troops, saying that Operation Epic Fury has concluded. The Pentagon and U.S. Central Command have offered almost no details on how the injuries occurred. However, officials say that the vast majority of those injuries are traumatic brain injuries. I'm Lisa Dwyer.
0: That wildfire burning across Europe this summer has exposed a potentially deadly threat lurking beneath the blackened landscape. Rusty bombs and mines from World War I and II, those explosives have now threatened fire crews. Some of the weapons have exploded in the intense heats. Blasts have been reported in France, Belgium, Germany, and the Netherlands. This is SRN News. I'm Ron Taylor. Correspondent.
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6: Welcome back, America. I'm Hugh Hewitt. Jake Auchincloss is a member of Congress from Massachusetts, Harvard grad, Marine, normal, for a Democrat, pretty good. He went on MS Now with Alicia Menendez, and apparently when you go on MS Now, you lose your mind, and you say whatever the host wants to hear. Cut number three.
7: To the point you made about leadership, you have repeatedly called on Defense Secretary Pete Hegseth to resign. If Democrats are to take back control of Congress, will impeachment be a priority?
8: Yes, it should be. Absolutely. We need an inquiry. We need oversight and investigations. And if the facts yield an impeachment recommendation, we need to pursue that vigorously.
6: We're going to impeach Pete Hegseth. It makes a lot of sense to me. Not. I just think when you've lost a normie like Auchincloss to the vortex on the left of the Democratic Party, you're really losing the whole party down the spider rabbit hole. Not the whole party. Former Jill Biden Chief of Staff Michael LaRosa went on not MS Now, but News Nation with Elizabeth Vargas and Tim Pawlenty, cut number 14.
9: He's a fraud. You were talking about money in politics, right? He has the opportunity right now to tell the Democratic super PACs that are running ads on his behalf

0: manufacturing right here in our home.
1: Vance notes that his own grandfather worked at that very plant for decades. The United States and Canada have fallen deeper into a trade war. New tariffs are expecting to raise prices for products in both countries, each side blaming the other for the collapse of negotiations in Washington late Friday. That's led to the U.S. to impose 50% tariffs on $20 billion worth of Canadian goods, and Canada setting September 8th as the start of its retaliatory penalties, matching it dollar for dollar. This is SRN News.
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0: 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It's Kevin McCullough, Monday through Friday, on That Kevin Show. And now, from the Connors and Sullivan Broadcast Studios, the man who is not what he wants to be, but is way grateful that he's not who he used to be, here's
1: welcome in. Glad to have you with us. Portions of the show today, That Kevin Show, being brought to you by the wonderful, wonderful services of Vic Pritchard and DFW Direct Insurance. 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And it's just the most incredible thing. What's not incredible is the profound stupidity of pretending to not know what God, at the most basic essence of creation, created and called good. I've started thinking of this in really biblical terms. So when God created the heavens and the earth, he called it good. When he created the beasts of the sea and the birds of the air and the those that walk around on the ground, he called them good. And when he created man and stamped his imago Dei into the cellular DNA of human beings, he called them good. He shined favor on his creation. The WNBA cannot, for the sake of its own well-being, get out of its own way long enough to actually do good in the world around it. And they were brought into existence because They wanted to elevate women's basketball. The NBA was popular, was hot, had giant ratings, and a lot of really talented female basketball players said, I want a shot at playing beyond college. I want a shot at going beyond. And so the WNBA was created. I think it's been around, what, close to 30 years now, something like that? And in the process of all of that, there was never an ounce of confusion until this year. There's never been a single person working for the WNBA that was ever confused about who was allowed to play on a WNBA squad. They had to play basketball, and they had to be female, a biological female. a person who is of the biological sex indicated as female. That's what they had to be. There was never any confusion about that until this year. And it really hit me yesterday, because some weeks just hand you an argument right out of the headlines. And this week handed me something better. It was a picture. Two stories broke within hours of each other on entirely different pages of the news about entirely different institutions. And sitting side by side, they tell me more about this cultural moment than either one of them can say by themselves. It's so funny. People say they believe in women, got to believe the women, got to protect the women, got to defend the women. And then a woman says, I don't want a man in my locker room. And then they just attack that woman. By the way, this I'm confused about. Because if you're supposed to believe the woman, and we should take extra care, especially with rape victims and assault victims, to believe the women, why wouldn't we listen to the women when the women say, I don't want a man in my locker room? Why wouldn't we do that? So the people running the WNBA by name and by charter to celebrate women's athletic achievement can't bring themselves to say what a woman is. Sophie Cunningham did, and it cost her. Now, look what happened earlier in the day. President Trump announced that Caroline Leavitt, his White House press secretary, will step down at the end of the month, not because of scandal or being forced out or run off by controversy or just too intimidated, but she's doing it to spend more time with her young children. Trump's statement was, by his own standards, very tender. Quote, our wonderful White House press secretary and one of my most trusted aides will be departing her role so she can spend more time with her beautiful young children and family, a decision I totally understand and respect. He called her one of the best press secretaries in the history of the office. By the way, she took the podium at 27. She was the youngest press secretary ever to serve. She stood in front of a room that wasn't exactly rooting for her day in and day out. And now she's walking away from one of the most visible and coveted jobs in Washington because there's something that she believes that matters more than the fame of being the press secretary, and that is it's the welfare of her kids. Trump congratulated her on it, as he should have. But this is where these two stories collided for me. Because for years we've been told that President Trump represents some unique threat to women. Yet here he was publicly celebrating a highly successful young woman for deciding that motherhood deserved more of her. Nobody had to convene a task force. Nobody needed another stakeholder meeting. Nobody had to spend 6 months deciding what words were permissible. A mother said her children needed her, and her boss said he understood. Meanwhile, over at the Women's National Basketball Association, they're still working on the other question. To me, there's something almost comical about this contrast until you realize how strange we've allowed all of it to become. Cunningham knows what league she's playing in. Leavitt knows why she's leaving the White House. Neither woman appears particularly confused by any of it. Maybe that's why the institutional hand-wringing feels so ridiculous. We've managed to take things ordinary people understood without instruction for generations and turn them into subjects requiring committees and consultants and carefully negotiated statements and months of deliberation. And somehow we're supposed to call that progress. I don't. I see Sophie Cunningham standing on a basketball court saying something her league can't quite summon the courage to say, and I see Caroline Leavitt walking away from a job most political professionals would crawl across broken glass to get because her kids matter more. Neither one needs me to explain what those choices mean. These two women made their choices perfectly clear this week. It's the institutions that seem confused. Just 2 weeks before his tragic assassination on September 10th, 2025, conservative leader Charlie Kirk sat down for one of his final interviews to wrestle with a timeless question. Does God still speak today? That conversation became the foundation for the powerful and provocative new documentary, Can You Hear Me Now?, that explores prophecy, faith, scripture, history, and the role believers are called to play in our culture today. Follow director Matthew Thayer's investigation, examining the evidence, weighing today's most prophetic voices against scripture, history, political, and scientific scrutiny.
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0: Thursday edition. That means that it's time once again to ask the big question, as we do here at the top of the show. How do we live? How do we live if we want to make a difference in this world, if we want to not just say that we're a follower of Jesus, but actually live that out for those of us that care about that? How do we live in the context of a world that really has very little use for God, has absolute disdain for His Word, and looks upon us as though we are, there's some sort of dysfunction within our mind or person because we say we wish to do that. That is the context that we're in, but I don't think it changes our mission, and that's why we have this discussion every day. That's why I'm grateful for pastors and shepherds who come and spend a week with us at a time, breaking down some of the real practical things from Scripture that help us do that. And this week we've been looking at the Beatitudes, which I don't think it gets more practical than that. This is Jesus saying, this is how you do it. And Pastor Stephen Owens from Mount Calvary Baptist Church in the Cleveland area of Ohio is rejoining us. And Stephen, thus far, we've looked at blessed are the poor in spirit, blessed are those who mourn, blessed are the meek, and blessed are those who hunger and thirst for righteousness. Every one of those mightily convicting in and of itself, but put together, we've had a pretty sharp surgical week on our spiritual walk this week. Where do we go next?
1: Yeah, so we'll be moving into the next two. So that is verses 7 and 8. So blessed are the merciful, for they shall obtain mercy. And then verse 8 says, blessed are the pure in heart, for they shall see God. And so we see in the Beatitudes, right, the beginning of the Sermon on the Mount, where Jesus is telling us how to live basically a countercultural life from what we see around us. And this blessed are the merciful, for they shall attain mercy. Merciful, it implies being generous and forgiving and compassionate. And even to the point where we are desiring to remove wrong and alleviate suffering that comes from the wrong. Matter of fact, we see this in Jesus, right? So Ephesians 2 verses 4 through 7 talks about how Jesus died for our sins because of God's, what, compassion for us, right? His mercy for us, that he generously sacrificed his life so that our sins could be forgiven because God wanted to be compassionate, right? And what happens as a result of that is the removal of the ultimate consequence of sin, which is eternal separation from God. And so we see God being merciful to us. And so we see Jesus saying, okay, as my followers, we are to do the same. Because we have obtained mercy, we are required to give mercy. Freely have you received, freely shall you give, right? And this is something that can be rather challenging, right? Because we see that there is no category of people that Jesus tells us that we need to be merciful to, right? So not just our friends, not just those who think like us or, you know, go the same way we go, but to any and everyone. Right. So this is forgiving people when they wrong us, having compassion on those who are suffering in some way, whether it's suffering from spiritually or their bad decisions, even emotionally, and also being generous to those in need. But this is what's amazing, is that the promise is we will receive more mercy. We've already received mercy because Jesus died and resurrected for us. But now we'll receive more mercy as we continue to do and be merciful towards other people. But I think one of the things that kind of trip us up is we expect to receive the mercy from the people who we have been merciful to.
0: If you're a normal human being, there should be a degree of gratitude in one's heart because of that, and hopefully Absolutely. That would motivate mercy towards others.
1: Absolutely, right? And because we have received this mercy from him, and because we are gracious, or should have some gratitude, rather, we should freely extend that towards other people because we know how it feels to receive the mercy, right? And so the next one is, blessed are the pure in heart, for they shall see God. This is the one that really encourages me personally. This isn't just an internal purity, which is required, right? There is something that about us being internally pure, speaking to our thoughts and our motives being pure. but it's a internal purity that flows out into our actions and into our words and into our relationships with people. Matter of fact, we see in Acts 15:9, how it says how we receive a pure heart when we receive Jesus. How that when we receive the gospel of Jesus Christ, believing in his death, burial, and resurrection, our hearts are purified. And now the thing is, our hearts need to be cultivated continually, right, towards Jesus and continually surrendered. And so we see, like, when David's like in Psalm 51, like, creating me a clean heart. Right. My heart has been purified, but through some of my own bad decisions and things I watch and talk to and experience, my heart can become hardened. Right. So I need God to continually do that. So continually going back to God in prayer so that our hearts can be continually clean before him. And so I think the heart is shown, this clean heart is shown through our honesty, our integrity. Right. Being sincere with people, our morality, and not because we want to be seen as good in front of people, but because we're committed to Jesus. And because we're committed to him, this is how we are to live our lives. Right. Yeah. And so a clean heart should produce clean hands. Right. To where our actions are clean and our behavior is clean. Right. And our private lives and our public lives, because sometimes we can, you know, we can look different and act different depending on who we're with in our environment.
0: Yeah.
1: But we should have clean hearts and clean hands no matter if someone's around us or not.
0: There's no doubt about that. And there's a terrible story headline out today of a supposed pastor and his wife in Tennessee who've been arrested for some really heinous things. And there's a certain amount of righteous indignation within my own heart. But I also get very sad about mm-hmm. stories like that that pop up, because it's interesting that these two beatitudes are put next to each other. The pure in heart get to see God, and the merciful receive more mercy. And no matter how much we may try in our own effort, we may wake up and say, okay, today I'm going to be pure in heart. I'm going to put my feet on the floor. I'm going to make every decision in accordance with God's will. I'm going to seek him. I'm going to be kind to my kids. I'm going to, you know, speak lovingly to my spouse. I'm going to do all. And then before you get out of bed, you've already broken that like 15 times. Like there's, it's like, you know, and that's why mercy is so important. So it's, these are both, I kind of see these as kind of really dynamic beatitudes. Being pure in heart is something that we desire, we strive for, we move towards Jesus in doing it. And at the same time, when we have the right to exact justice against people that have done something terrible to us, sometimes the right answer is mercy. Mm-hmm. And sometimes God's will, this is the scary part. Everybody thinks, well, justice is the way, right? Justice is the ultimate kind of sign that everything's good. Actually, I think mercy is sometimes a much greater weight to bear by the person who receives it than justice ever is. Because it means I don't get to scream about my own rights and everything because I don't have any. Jesus justified me. His mercy cleaned me up. I'm not pure in heart. So therefore, mm-hmm. what should I be living from then as a result? The deep gratitude that comes from knowing. And then if it weren't for him, I wouldn't be here.
1: Yes, I love it. You know, and one thing that I appreciate moving towards the end of verse 8, it says, for we shall see God. The pure in heart shall see God. And I believe this is twofold. So it is us seeing God now through the eyes of faith, like Hebrews 11:27 says, that God begins to reveal himself, reveal his plan and his activities and actions in our lives and in the world. We're able to see God that way. But then in the future, 1 John 3:2 says, we shall see him face to face, that we will see Jesus, the eternal Son of God, the Savior of the world. We will see him face to face and spend eternity with him. Like, that's amazing.
0: It doesn't get better than that, actually.
1: Yes.
0: All right, Stephen Owens, this sets us up for tomorrow as we kind of bring the Beatitudes home. And friends, you don't want to miss that. I hope you'll be back here. Real quick, Stephen, what are you preaching on this Sunday at Mount Calvary?
1: Yeah, so actually we're going to be starting a series on the Sermon on the Mount.
0: Oh, nice.
1: Yeah. Yeah, so we'll be starting that series this Sunday coming up, and I'm excited to see what the Lord's going to do.
0: And if people want to join you in person and they're in the Cleveland area, how do they find you?
1: Yes, so our church, Mount Calvary Baptist Church, our address is 271 Center Road in Bedford, and you can also visit us online at mountcalvaryofbedford.org. 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
0: Nice. All right. Stephen Owens, we look forward to ending the week with you tomorrow. Thanks for being here.
1: Appreciate you.
0: You got it. Kevin McCullough coming right back. Stick around for more of That Kevin next.
2: With SRN News, I'm Ron Taylor. Republicans are hoping to end the long statewide losing streak in Minnesota. A GOP candidate says early signs suggest voters may be open to change in rate leadership.
3: Former NFL sideline reporter Michelle Tafoy is now seeking statewide office, and she says her campaign is gaining traction among independent voters. Tafoy argues that Democratic Lieutenant Governor Peggy Flanigan is closely tied to policies and controversies involving the current administration. Democrats are rejecting Republican criticism as they make their own case to voters. Minnesota has not elected a Republican to statewide office since Governor Tim Pawlenty's re-election in 2006. Ken Lorman reporting.
2: A big announcement Friday from Vice President J.D. Vance as he spoke at the Cleveland Cliffs Middletown Works facility in Middletown, Ohio. He says the Trump administration is working hard to bring back American manufacturing.
4: And that brings me to why I'm here today. Because we're not just here to talk about the celebration and the good news and the numbers. We're here to announce that Cleveland Cliffs is making today, right here in Middletown, Ohio, a $1 billion investment in transformational manufacturing right here in our home.
2: Vance notes his own grandfather worked at that very plant for decades. The United States and Canada have fallen deeper into a trade war. New tariffs are expected to raise prices for products in both countries. Each side is blaming the other for the collapse of negotiations in Washington late Friday that led the U.S. to impose 50% tariffs on $20 billion worth of Canadian goods, and Canada setting September 8th as the start of their retaliatory penalties. President Trump says import taxes will hit about 5% of what Canada provides to the U.S. This is SRN News.
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5: 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The Answer.
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0: writing, things of that nature. It also gets into the world of legal documents and contracts. It's going to get into the world of coding and software. It's already there. It's going to get into the world of scientific and medical discoveries in terms of getting down at, you know, the molecular level of how cells and DNA operates, and they're trying to figure out how to solve diseases. It touches everything. And that's why it's such a transformative tool, is that it's not simply a tractor in the agricultural industry that's changing us from horses and plows to tractors. It's a tool that's touching everything. So here's the way that we talk,
1: Eric,
0: about.
1: Hold on, I want to get the rest of that response, but we got to take a quick break because we have to pay bills around here.
0: Yeah, makes
1: Eric
0: sense.
1: Reed from Dominion.chat is with us, and we're talking about a brand new AI chat tool that is biblical at its center, Christ focused at its core, and can help you in all the other ways that the chat tools do, but in ways that really bring that biblical truth to the fore. And I really encourage you to check it out. Dominion.chat is where you go to start your journey. Coming right back.
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9: Foundations of Freedom. A look at America's founding principles and the leaders who shaped our nation.
10: When George Washington accepted command of the Continental Army, Americans were fighting a king and determined not to replace one form of unchecked power with another. Washington understood the difference between authority and ownership. In 1775, he declared, "When we assume the soldier, we did not lay aside the citizen." Even as commander of America's army, Washington remembered that he remained one of the people and that the power entrusted to him was never his to keep. He did not fight to rule America. He fought so Americans could govern themselves. Washington's example gave the young nation something more than victory. and gave America a standard for leadership. Those who hold power must remain accountable to the people they serve, because in a free nation, leadership is not ownership. It is a duty and a trust.
11: It doesn't replace your dog food. It makes it better.

0: social media. It's all there. Super easy. Thank you for using it so much. We've seen just huge growth in the traffic there over the last several months, and just very, very grateful. A couple of weeks ago, I introduced you to Vic Pritchard of DFW Direct Insurance. This is the insurance option that I personally have taken advantage of and actually enrolled before he came on the air with me because of what a good option it was for me. But I don't know if you've heard, there's some news going into the AFA plans, the ones on .gov, if you're going to healthcare.gov, that are going to do what, Vic Pritchard, in 2027 in the upcoming enrollment period? This blew me out of the water. Tell my friends what it is.
1: Well, yeah, as usual, premiums are projected to rise another 10 to 20% depending on your actual zip code. But in addition to that, Kevin, the out-of-pocket maximum is going from about $10,600 per person up to a whopping $12,000 per person for any plans that you would see on healthcare.gov or a state-based exchange. So it's, what are you really paying for insurance for? If you have a surgery, you might end up paying the majority of the cost.
0: Yeah, no, that's easily provably true. And I just, for those of you listening, I want you to hear that carefully. Out-of-pocket costs, these are the things that, you know, you have to pay for. It's all your visits and all that stuff. But then if you haven't met that minimum, if you do have a surgery, if you do have those major items that pop up, that's all straight coming out of your pocket as well. So, Vic, I've just been raving. I know that you don't live in the New York area, so you don't get to hear me every day, but I've just been raving about my relationship with you guys and how it's just been a blessing to our family. And for those of you just tuning in for the first time, when I came to Vic, I was on one of those medical sharing programs where, you know, you pay a deductible. It's kind of like insurance, but not really. And then you submit your stuff. And then if the medical cost sharing payment plan decides they want to pay some, they pay some, and then you get stuck with whatever's left. We've had a couple of major events. I had a couple of surgeries, those types of things, and our costs just went up for a family of five. It was just continuing to balloon, and the number of services I was getting were going down. Like, so what I was paying for was going up. What I was receiving was getting smaller. And Vic, when I came to you, I said, help, I need some help. And you said, Kev, we've got 20 something options to pick from. And then you went to work finding me the one that worked best for me.
1: Yeah, it's important to be able to custom build a health plan and not do a one-size-fits-all type approach. And unfortunately, on big websites like healthcare.gov, there's not a lot of freedom to say, hey, I don't need maternity benefits, or I don't need a $3,000 a month prescription to be covered. And so we take the approach of just listening to each client's needs and just look like we did for your family. There's a lot of times a $300 or $400 a month savings.
0: Well, for us, it was $400 every month. That accumulated over a year, friend, is going to be nearly $5,000 that Vic and his team have saved us. And this is why I'm so excited, because I get to tell you about how to save similarly by calling Vic. And I think he's kind of crazy for doing it, but he's given me his personal cell number that he will answer personally for you when you call 817-449-5557, 817-449-5557. But I want to go back to the healthcare.gov increase on the out-of-pocket. Vic, I think a lot of people think, well, if I get a low low monthly rate and then an okay deductible, then I'll be able to live with it. The out-of-pocket piece of the equation is a really big, impact on the family.
1: That's true, Kevin. So, you know, the way I like to put it is you got to look at your healthcare costs on two different levels. One is how much that monthly health plan premium is every month, whether you ever go to the doctor or not. But the other would be what's called cost sharing, in the form of how much you're paying out of your pocket for copays, deductibles, and coinsurance before the good coverage kicks in for many health plans. So you got to factor both of those in. It's not an easy balancing act to do, but we've been doing this for 17 years, and we can just help people to, obtain that right balance of monthly cost versus benefits. It's different for every family.
0: Yeah, no, it's really incredible. And I'm just seeing a couple of other headlines. There's a new report out today saying that insurers serving small businesses. So now we're not talking about a family like mine, but we're talking about somebody who has a mom and pop shop. Small business market, they are expecting most small business plans to increase 14% minimum in 2027. small businesses need to be able to provide health insurance for their employees, just like big companies do. But oftentimes, it's really punitive to try to do it.
1: Absolutely. And so insurance, of course, especially health insurance, is all about risk. And so the smaller the risk pool, the greater the danger is for these insurance companies that one guy might have a heart attack or one lady might have a cancer diagnosis. And so small groups are paying the biggest price, far more than large employer groups, where they can spread that risk out. And so what we do is we help these small employers to find options that would be medically underwritten. So if the group's in relatively decent health, the premium could be 47 to 52% less than a traditional large employer group plan. And again, we have ways if it's just a self-employed person, to get them into an actual group type of plan. So the public would never find these type of plans on the public facing websites. So, you know, we do the homework, we do all the legwork and report back with the best plan options. And it seems to work great for businesses with fewer than 50 employees.
0: Yeah, well, it's been wonderful for my family and friends. I would just encourage you. Vic's been doing this since 2009, and he's eligible to help people in all 50 states. So there's no barrier to him being able to help you or your company. And as you're thinking about the 2027 enrollment period and what you may want to be shifting in terms of your benefits for your company maybe in 2027, call Vic. 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And here's his personal cell number so that you can call him. 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Vic Pritchard, appreciate all that you're doing. Thanks for helping us out.
1: Thanks, Kevin. Glad to be on again with you.
0: You got it. Kevin McCullough coming back from Times Square.
2: Stick around for more of That Kevin next.
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Welcome back, Kevin McCullough. Glad to have you with us. More than 30 countries now have said to Iran that what they have done with their protesters is immoral. This includes the UK, France, Canada. They've all issued a joint statement condemning Iran's practice of executing people who participated in protests earlier this year against the regime. The countries, with the addition of the EU's top diplomat, said they, quote, condemn in the strongest terms. I'm glad they do it in the strongest terms, because you know these things on paper really count. Condemn in the strongest terms the ongoing executions of protesters and use of the death penalty by the Islamic Republic of Iran. The use of capital punishment to silence dissent, intimidate communities, and punish individuals exercising their human rights can never be justified, they added. The people of Iran must be free to exercise their rights to freedom of expression and peaceful assembly without fear. The collection of nations also includes Germany, Ireland, Italy, and Spain, also called on Iran to immediately end the use of the death penalty and release all of those arbitrarily detained. We further call on Iran to listen to the voice of the people as they demand change and to take meaningful steps toward ensuring respect for human rights. Iran Foreign Minister Abbas Araghchi responded by saying countries like France should stop lecturing the world about human rights and international law. The hypocrisy is blatant and embarrassing. He then says, you're backing Israel's genocide in Gaza and aggression against Iran has destroyed whatever moral high ground you imagined you had. The United Nations estimates that Iran has executed at least 56 people on the national security-related charges since March 19th, and at least 27 of them having been involved in the protests at the start of the year. Isn't it funny? It's not funny. It just tells you how twisted they are. That those in charge in Iran that have the power to kill their protesters don't like being told not to do it. And they don't like being told not to do it by countries that are both telling them that they shouldn't be doing it and also contributing to the situation to hold them accountable. The Iranian leadership, the regime, is so evil, and they think they should have the right to be evil in public. They think that they should have the right to simply do what they wish, when they wish, to who they wish. And that's the very reason, friend, that's the very demonstration of why they cannot have a nuclear weapon. Because then they will say, we have the right to just blow Tel Aviv right off the map. We have the right to build an intercontinental ballistic missile and blow Washington, D.C. off the map. We have the right to take down all of the skyscrapers in New York. That would be who they would be if they had that weapon. There would be nothing to hold them in check. The problem with the Iranian leadership is that they dislike accountability to the nth degree. Well, it seems to me that accountability is the only thing that they respond to, and that they have to be held accountable. So while I kind of mock it because I don't think it does a lot of good, I'm grateful that the European nations, some 30 of them, and outside of Europe as well, but 30 nations, including the UK, have said, don't kill your people. Don't kill your innocent people. That's at least a start in the right direction. All right, Kevin McCullough, we've got another big hour straight ahead. It's That Kevin Show.

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1: Breaking news this hour from townhall.com. I'm Michael Herring. The Trump administration is tightening rules on who can receive taxpayer-funded tax credits. Correspondent Willie Nelson has the story.
2: The Treasury Department and IRS have issued proposed regulations to block illegal immigrants from collecting refundable tax credits. The rules clarify that credits such as the Earned Income Tax Credit and Child Tax Credit are federal public benefits reserved for U.S. citizens, nationals, and qualified aliens. Treasury Secretary Scott Bessent said the days of illegal aliens collecting taxpayer-funded benefits are over. Willie Nelson, Washington.
1: Iran's president defending a memorandum of understanding with the U.S. as the best way to end a stalled conflict. He emphasizes the agreement aligns with Iran's dignity and interests. It was signed in June, but key issues remain unresolved. An army unit in Europe specializing in drone warfare has been told to stop learning and start using the battlefield tech and return to being a traditional infantry battalion.
3: Last November, 600 soldiers formed the 173rd Airborne Brigade in Europe that specialized in drone warfare and was set up to be used as a dedicated unit that could deploy anywhere drones were required. General Christopher Leneve, the Army's acting chief of staff, has ordered that battalion to refocus on its core mission of being an airborne infantry unit. Ukrainian President Volodymyr Zelensky said in March that Ukrainian officials were helping five countries in the Middle East and Gulf region counter Iranian drone attacks, while the United States and European countries were among others that were requested their support. Bernie Bennett in Washington.
1: Bitcoin and gold shot higher this past week, with both getting a boost from some frantic action surrounding the bond market, and the cryptocurrency also benefiting from activity in Washington. Bitcoin got help from President Trump, who urged Congress to move quickly on crypto legislation. A dollar sell-off also helped gold and Bitcoin as investors moved toward the alternative assets in the market. More on these stories at townhall.com.
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1: Kazakhstan is voting in a parliamentary election that is expected to further strengthen President Kasym Tokayev's grip on power in Central Asia's largest nation. The pro-presidential party is predicted to win a majority in today's election, with other loyal parties likely to enter parliament. Tokayev has been in office since 2019. He initiated a constitutional overhaul in March to merge two parliamentary chambers into one and to expand his presidential authority. Ukrainian President Volodymyr Zelensky says actions by dismissed Defense Secretary Mikhail Fedorov, including his involvement in protests and calls for elections, were misguided. Zelensky also mentions problematic decisions over defense spending and inaccurate information from the Defense Ministry, which led to an awkward encounter with President Trump about using Starlink in Russia. In a meeting with reporters Sunday, Volodymyr Zelensky made his comments. News and analysis at townhall.com. Here's something else not to eat.
5: A food poisoning outbreak linked to alfalfa sprouts has sickened people in 15 states. The Centers for Disease Control and Prevention says 55 cases have been documented, including 4 hospitalizations. The outbreak involves salmonella and different strains of E. coli. Officials say the cases are linked to alfalfa sprouts from Everything Sprouts, a Minnesota grower. The sprouts were sold under the Calco and Everything Sprouts brands. Last year, the FDA warned Everything Sprouts about several concerns, including a leaking roof. Keith Peters reporting.
1: Early Motown songwriter Janie Bradford Hobbs has passed away at the age of 87. She helped pen hits including Money, That's What I Want, and Too Busy Thinking About My Baby. Bradford Hobbs joined Motown as a receptionist in 1958, going on to co-write with Berry Gordy, Money, and other songs. 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
9: And welcome back to The Gold Show. I am your host, Walt Phillips, and this broadcast is brought to you by the Reagan Gold Group. Folks, I am glad you are here because I have a story for you today that stopped me in my tracks. It is breaking news out of Belgium. It involves an 18-year-old working a summer construction job, an old brewery cellar, a bricked-up wall, and enough gold to make headlines all over the world. 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The number is 90,000. And before we get into that story, grab a pen and write this number down. 1-800-702-2212. 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Fill out a few simple questions and somebody will be in touch with you right away. I'm going to say that number a few times today, so do not trust yourself to remember it. I want you folks to write it down. And one quick piece of housekeeping, I am not a financial advisor. I am a guy who has been watching these markets, looking at the numbers, and connecting the dots for more than 20 years. I'm going to tell you what I see, and you can decide what makes sense for your own future. Now let's go to Belgium. On Tuesday, August 11th, folks, workers were laying sewer pipes at a former brewery property in Belgium. One of the workers was an 18-year-old student named Kobe there on a summer job. The crew broke through a section of an old cellar wall and found gold bars, coins, and nuggets. The discovery was reported at around 9 million euros, roughly $10.4 million. That is one hell of a story. But the treasure hunt is not what keeps me thinking about it. What keeps me thinking about it is the person who put that gold behind the wall in the first place. Nobody knows exactly who it was. Nobody has a receipt. Nobody knows exactly why they did it. But somebody made a decision a long time ago, and I'm going to take a piece of what I worked for, or rather what they worked for, and they're going to put it in something real. And then they sealed it away. And the world did what the world always does. It changed. The brewery changed. The people changed. Governments changed. Prices changed. Wars came and went. Entire generations lived their lives. And decades later, someone opened that wall and everybody knew what they were looking at. Gold. That is where the $90,000 question comes in. People have taken the reported amount of gold found in Belgium and run it backward using the old official gold price of $35 an ounce. That puts the gold's old price value in the neighborhood of $90,000. Now, I want to be accurate here. That doesn't mean, folks, that we know somebody paid exactly $90,000. We don't. There is no receipt. It is simply a way to picture the scale of metal that went behind that wall. But sit with the comparison because it is the entire reason we're talking about this. imagine two envelopes sitting on a shelf many decades ago. In the first envelope is $90,000 in cash. In the second envelope is $90,000 worth of gold. Both represent the same hard work, the same sacrifices, the same years of getting up early, working through bad weather, paying bills, raising kids, making sure there was food on the table, fixing what broke, and trying to create a little breathing room for your family. Then you close both envelopes and don't touch them for decades. Now fast forward to today. You open up the cash envelope, and what do you have? You have $90,000 in cash. It may look like a lot of money, but it is still $90,000. It didn't turn into $10 million just because time passed. And more importantly, it will not buy anywhere close to what $90,000 could buy back when it first went into that envelope. A $100 bill still says $100 on it. The number never changed, but the life that $100 buys you changed a whole lot, folks. You know, with that without anybody having to lecture you about it, you see it at the grocery store, you see it at the gas station, you see it when the property tax bill shows up, you see it when your grandkids tell you what the rent costs now, you see it when something in your house breaks and a repair that used to be a couple $100 turns into a small crisis. The number on paper stays the same. The buying power does not. Now let's open the gold envelope, or rather the humongous gold reinforced envelope, folks. The Belgium hoard was reported at about $10.4 million. Not because somebody got lucky with a stock tip. Not because the gold was earning interest in a wall. It sat there, but while paper money lost buying power around it, physical gold carried value and increased in value through the decades. That is the difference between holding a number and holding an asset. If the person in Belgium had sealed up $90,000 in cash, they would have opened that wall to find $90,000 in cash. It would not be worth $10.4 million. It would not have carried the same purchasing power. It would be exactly what it was, paper with a number printed on it. The gold was different, folks. It was real when it went in. It was recognized when it came out, and it carried the weight of all those years in between. So let me put this to you as plainly as I can. If I put two choices in front of you, $90,000 in one chest or $10.4 million in the other, which chest are you choosing? That's not a trick question. Nobody picks the $90,000, right? And that is the point. The difference was not that somebody worked harder. The difference was the form in which that work was saved. One chest held paper and the other had held physical gold. Now bring that question home. If you build your own modest version of that chest with a portion of what you have saved, what could it look like 10 years from now? I'm not talking about 50 or 70 years. I'm talking about the next 10 years at a time when gold and silver are already moving and the people who study these markets see even more room ahead. Now, I'm not telling you to put a chest behind the wall, folks. I'm not telling you to turn your house into an old brewery basement either. I'm telling you that story because it asks a fair question. What part of what you have worked for is built to hold up when the world changes around it? Not every dollar, not all or nothing, not a dramatic move because somebody on the radio got loud for 30 seconds. I'm just asking an honest question. 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Because once the Belgium story clicks, the next question's obvious. How would I even begin? Now, folks, this is where people make it harder in their own heads than it has to be. They hear physical gold, and they picture somebody in a dark suit talking about vaults in Switzerland. They picture pages of paperwork. They picture a conversation where they're supposed to know every coin, every bar, every ounce, and every little code word before they're allowed to even ask a question. Folks, that is not how it works. There are two very simple doors. The first door is a direct purchase. Maybe you have savings, maybe a CD matured, maybe you sold something, maybe you received an inheritance, maybe you have cash that you have worked hard for, and you don't want every single dollar you own sitting in some paper system forever. You call, you ask what options are available, you decide what feels comfortable for you. 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That is door number one. Door number two is for people who say, Walt, most of what I've built is in retirement accounts. Maybe that's an IRA. Maybe it's an old 401k from a job you left years ago. Maybe it's a TSP from military, federal, or postal service. For eligible accounts, there may be a properly structured direct rollover into a self-directed precious metals IRA. 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It is a conversation about whether your account qualifies and what a direct rollover process would look like for your situation. And that is why you talk to people who handle this work every single day. 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Now, there's one more thing we have to talk about, because information is not usually what stops people. Waiting is. A few months ago, folks, I was making this case when gold was around $4,000 and silver was around $50, and I heard the same thing from people again and again. Walt, maybe I'll wait. Maybe it will come down. Maybe I'll see what happens first. And folks, since then, both metals have moved materially higher. Now, I'm not saying that because I need a pat on the back. I'm saying it because waiting is not always neutral. Most people who wait are not careless. They're trying to be thoughtful. They do not want to make a move at the wrong time, and I respect that. I have had people tell me, Walt, I'm not against gold. I just want a little more proof. I understand that instinct, and nobody wants to be rushed. But if what you need is information, get information. If you need to understand the two doors, ask about the two doors. Just don't wait for the whole world to agree before you act. By then, the easy decision is usually not easy anymore, folks. The person in Belgium did not wait for a newspaper headline to tell them the world was changing. They made a quiet decision with the information they had in front of them at the time. But there's a point where careful turns into frozen. And when something moves, people suddenly become more comfortable at a higher price than they were at a lower price, and that's always been crazy to me. That is what I have called the backwards brain. When the price is down and the news is ugly, people feel nervous. And when the price moves higher and everybody's talking about it, they feel safer. But that is usually the moment they are looking at a much different entry point. That is where the elevator picture comes in. Picture you're standing in a lobby. The elevator doors are open. Somebody says it's going up. Get in. And you say, I'll wait to see if it really goes up. Then it goes up. And now you're watching floor numbers climb, waiting for it to come back down so you can get the price you wanted before. And sometimes it does. Sometimes it doesn't, folks. But you're no longer making a decision from the same place you were when the doors were open. Now, I'm not going to sit here and tell you I have a crystal ball. But we're not flying blind either. For the last several episodes, folks, we have talked about people who live and breathe these markets. People such as David Hunter and Michael Oliver, some of the most brilliant minds in precious metals, calling for a major next leg in gold and silver. Hunter has publicly talked about targets as high as roughly $6,800 for gold and $180 for silver by the end of this year, folks. Michael Oliver has been even more aggressive on silver, and JP Morgan has publicly projected gold at around $6,000 by year's end and around $6,300 going into 2027. Those are forecasts. They aren't guarantees, but look at the direction. Gold and silver have been moving north, not south. The analysts you've heard on this show are not calling for the metals to disappear. Major institutions are still putting out upside targets. Central banks are still buying physical gold at a record pace. So the question is not, can somebody hand me a perfect prediction? The question is, with the signals lined up the way they are, do I want to keep waiting while the train is already moving? The person who put gold behind that wall, folks, did not know it would become a $10 million news story. They did not know the future. They just made a decision before the future became obvious. Now, folks, the time to make this call is now. Again, folks, that's 1-800-702-2212. 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But do not let another week become another excuse. Again, folks, that's 1-800-702-2212, or you can go to ownrealgold.com. Now, folks, the Belgium story would matter in any era because it is about what lasts. But it's worth having this conversation now because the world is giving people plenty of reasons to think about what they own, what is paper, and what is real. The national debt is enormous at almost $40 trillion. The interest bill is enormous. The country keeps spending more than it takes in. And at some point, those bills get dealt with one way or another. There are no painless ways to deal with bills like that. The details are complicated, but the result is familiar. When more claims chase the same things, the cost of living gets heavier. That is why people pay attention to physical assets. You can't create more of them with a keyboard when the pressure is on. Central banks have been buying physical gold at elevated levels. Venezuela has been trying to recover their own physical gold that's being held abroad from them. Those are not people in tinfoil hats or gold bugs. Those are governments looking at a world full of paper promises and deciding they want some physical metal in their control. That does not mean you should copy every decision a government makes. It means you should notice the direction. The biggest players on earth do not keep every bit of their reserve in somebody else's paper promise. They want a piece of their reserve in something that is outside of that promise. That is the same question we started with in Belgium. What do you want in the envelope, folks? What do you want in your treasure chest? What do you want? What do you want holding a piece of the work that you've put in over your lifetime? And folks, then there are people such as Martin Armstrong, whose private cycle AI model with a 40-year proven track record, may I add, points to 2032 as a major turning point. In his model, and again, folks, this is not prophecy. It's not a reason to panic. You do not need him, a television personality, or anybody else to tell you that the cost of living has changed and the world feels less certain than it once did. But Martin Armstrong's model points towards a possible collapse in the next 5 years. You know, it's something to think about. You know, it's something to think about. And what matters is how you respond to it. You can ignore it. You can stay entirely in paper and not listen to anything that I'm saying and hope that every promise gets kept. Or you can take a little time and get the information and see whether it makes sense to put part of what you built into something physical. That is not radical. It's not dramatic. It's not the kind of decision the person in Belgium made decades ago before any of us even knew their name. And I want to make something clear before I close this out today, folks, or at least close this segment out. This is not an argument that every dollar you own has to be in gold or silver. This is not an argument that you stop living your life, stop enjoying your family, or spend every day staring at a price chart. It is an argument for giving yourself choices. When part of what you built is real and physical, you are not betting your entire future on one market, one bank, one retirement statement, one government policy, or one promise made by somebody you have never met. You have another piece on the board. That is why the two-door conversation matters. A direct purchase may fit one person. A properly structured retirement account conversation may fit another. Some people may decide that neither is right for them, and that's fine. But nobody should stay in the dark simply because that process sounds harder than it is. Now, folks, let me bring this home. That person in Belgium did not leave behind a prediction. They did not leave behind a white paper. They did not leave behind a spreadsheet full of complicated theories. They left behind gold. They left behind proof that some part of their work made it through the changing world around it. You have worked too hard to let confusion make every decision for you. You have worked too hard to hear a story like this, see what it is pointing to, and say maybe someday. Maybe a direct purchase is right for you. Maybe a retirement account conversation is right for you. Maybe the right move is simply to make a call and find out what you didn't know before. But the person in Belgium made their choice before the world changed around them. And that is the point worth holding on to if you don't take anything else from today. Nobody gets a map of the next 20 years before they have to make decisions in the present. Unless you're in the movie Back to the Future, folks. That's the only exception I've ever seen to that rule. What you do get, though, is the chance to look at the choices in front of you while you still have time to think clearly. Look at those two doors. Ask what is eligible. 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Waiting until everybody agrees is still a decision. The person in Belgium made a decision before everybody agreed, and then time did the talking. 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And folks, I will tell you this, a lot of people think that there's no possibilities for them at all, and they think they're completely closed off to this conversation. And I can't tell you how many people I've seen over the year, folks, who thought they had no options find out that they had all the options in the world from one simple call. The signs are all there, folks. The analysts are there. The price action is there. The metals are moving. The only question is whether you're going to keep watching from the lobby or you're going to get on the elevator while the doors are still open. Again, folks, the call is free. The information is free. And yes, if you decide the timing is not right after you hear all the details, that's your choice. But this is not a conversation to keep putting off. 1-800-702-2212. 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Folks, I am Walt Phillips. Please do not go anywhere. As usual, Carl joins me in segment two, and we're going to talk about the Belgium story, the two doors, why people wait, and how to get the information you need, as well as a bunch of other questions that I have for him. Make sure you stay tuned. This is The Gold Show, and we will be right back.
1: Breaking news this hour from townhall.com. I'm Michael Harrington. The Trump administration is tightening rules on who can receive taxpayer-funded tax credits. Correspondent Willie Nelson has the story.
2: The Treasury Department and IRS have issued proposed regulations to block illegal immigrants from collecting refundable tax credits. The rules clarify that credits such as the Earned Income Tax Credit and Child Tax Credit are federal public benefits reserved for U.S. citizens, nationals, and qualified aliens. Treasury Secretary Scott Bessent said the days of illegal aliens collecting taxpayer-funded benefits are over. Willie Nelson, Washington.
1: Iran's president defending a memorandum of understanding with the U.S. as the best way to end a stalled conflict. He emphasizes the agreement aligns with Iran's dignity and interests. It was signed in June, but key issues remain unresolved. An army unit in Europe specializing in drone warfare has been told to stop learning and start using the battlefield tech and return to being a traditional infantry battalion.
3: Last November, 600 soldiers formed the 173rd Airborne Brigade in Europe that specialized in drone warfare and was set up to be used as a dedicated unit that could deploy anywhere drones were required. General Christopher Leneve, the Army's acting chief of staff, has ordered that battalion to refocus on its core mission of being an airborne infantry unit. Ukrainian President Volodymyr Zelensky said in March that Ukrainian officials were helping five countries in the Middle East and Gulf region counter Iranian drone attacks, while the United States and European countries were among others that were requested their support. Bernie Bennett in Washington.
1: Bitcoin and gold shot higher this past week, with both getting a boost from some frantic action surrounding the bond market, and the cryptocurrency also benefiting from activity in Washington. Bitcoin got help from President Trump, who urged Congress to move quickly on crypto legislation. A dollar sell-off also helped gold and Bitcoin as investors moved toward the alternative assets in the market. More on these stories at townhall.com.
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1: Kazakhstan is voting in a parliamentary election that is expected to further strengthen President Kasym Tokayev's grip on power in Central Asia's largest nation. The pro-presidential party is predicted to win a majority in today's election, with other loyal parties likely to enter parliament. Tokayev has been in office since 2019. He initiated a constitutional overhaul in March to merge two parliamentary chambers into one and to expand his presidential authority. Ukrainian President Volodymyr Zelensky says actions by dismissed Defense Secretary Mikhail Fedorov, including his involvement in protests and calls for elections, were misguided. Zelensky also mentions problematic decisions over defense spending and inaccurate information from the defense ministry, which led to an awkward encounter with President Trump about using Starlink in Russia. In a meeting with reporters Sunday, Volodymyr Zelensky made his comments. News and analysis at townhall.com. Here's something else not to eat.
5: A food poisoning outbreak linked to alfalfa sprouts has sickened people in 15 states. The Centers for Disease Control and Prevention says 55 cases have been documented, including 4 hospitalizations. The outbreak involves salmonella and different strains of E. coli. Officials say the cases are linked to alfalfa sprouts from Everything Sprouts, a Minnesota grower. The sprouts were sold under the Calco and Everything Sprouts brands. Last year, the FDA warned Everything Sprouts about several concerns, including a leaking roof. Keith Peters reporting.

0: city that refuses to say die. Might as well say we invented ketchup. But the best thing about this town is the neighborhoods. The best friend or neighbor you ever had lives right down the block. Great people. That's what makes Pittsburgh what it is. And you have a station that gets that. AM 1250, The Answer.
1: All right, folks, we are back. And, folks, what a first segment we had. We started that with the story out of Belgium. An 18-year-old worker and his crew break through a cellar wall at a former brewery property. And behind that wall, they find a reported 9 million euros worth of gold, bars, coins, and nuggets. Something physical that sat there while the world changed around it. And the reason that story hits me so hard is simple. The wall came down, and the gold was still gold. That is the point of this show. That is not about chasing one day's price action. It is not about being scared by a headline. It's about asking what still matters after the headline changes, after the rules change, after the world gets more complicated than it was when you were balancing a checkbook at the kitchen table. I also walked you through the two simple doors. You can have a conversation about buying physical gold or silver directly by check and having it delivered to your home, or you can ask whether retirement funds you have may be eligible for a direct rollover. That's it. You don't have to solve it all before you call. You just have to be willing to get the information. So before we get into this conversation, write the number down again, folks, 1-800-702-2212. 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No more waiting. The call is free. The information is free. There is no commitment, no pressure, and no downside to asking good questions. You can call and say, I heard Walt on the radio. I want to understand a direct purchase. Or you can say, I heard Carl on the radio. I want to understand whether an old IRA, 401k, or TSP may have an option. That's all you have to say. Real quick, folks, again, before I bring Carl on, I'm not a financial advisor. I am a guy who studies this every day and brings you what I believe matters. And now, as usual, folks, I have somebody here who talks to real people about physical gold and silver every single day. All right, guys, without further ado, you know what time it is. It is time to introduce Carl. Carl, as always, thank you for being here with me, brother.
2: You're welcome. Thanks so much for having me.
1: Absolutely, Carl. And listen, Carl, I want to do things a little differently this time. I have a few extra questions that I want the audience to hear from you. Not a long speech from me, but your real take from the conversations you're having every day. So you ready to jump in with that, Carl?
2: Let's make it happen.
1: Awesome. Awesome. So, Carl, I opened the show with that Belgium story, the gold behind the wall. The world changed, the property changed, people came and went. And then decades later, it was still there, still recognized, and still valuable. Now, I'm not saying people should bury a box in the yard, but I'm saying that there's a lesson in it. And, you know, what is a story, you know?
2: It's even more valuable.
1: Right. Absolutely. Basically the question is, you know, what do you think the lesson lands so hard with someone who spent a lifetime working, saving, and trying to leave something meaningful behind?
2: Well, it's simple. I mean, look at this scenario you talked about in Belgium. I mean, literally those metals have been sitting there for, you know, decades upon decades and doing nothing but gaining value.
1: Right.
2: You know, I mean, listen, it's about putting yourself in something that's going to help you grow what you have and not let it just sit there and do nothing. I mean, unfortunately, there's too many products out there that, yeah, they go up, but then they also come back down. You know, I mean, this week I've heard from so many people. It's been really a very interesting week, and everybody keeps saying the same thing. It's like, yeah, the markets have gone up. It's great. But as quick as they go up, as quick as they could go down. I mean, I've heard that from people from coast to coast. I mean, I'd probably talked to a couple hundred people this week, and literally Everybody keeps saying the same thing. And it's been crazy that, you know, that's hitting home with folks because they know what's going to happen. I mean, listen, you can't keep doing the same thing over and over. You can't have the markets doing what

0: they're doing. I mean, unfortunately, the thing is going to crash, whatever you want to call it. I mean, and those are healthy. They need to happen to markets, folks. It's okay. But you don't have to be a loser and have to wait years to get your money back either. If you position yourself properly, you're in a position where you can keep growing your portfolio no matter what the equities markets do if you have yourself properly diversified in precious metals. I mean, you know, if you talk to any of the big financial advisors out there that know what's really going on, they're all going to tell you the same thing. You need to have metals in your portfolio and, you know, not paper, not ETFs, not miners. You know, I mean, I get people all the time that call me and tell me, hey, Carl, you know, I got miners. Is that okay? I go, well, that's like saying, man, you know, I own stock in Smith and Wesson, but you own a gun?
1: Right.
0: You don't own anything. It's a company. They can mine all the gold and silver in the world. If they don't turn a profit, you haven't made any money.
1: Right. Well, Carl, let's make this real simple, man. And this is question two for you. If there are people listening right now who have never bought an ounce of gold or silver in their lives, they may be interested, but in their head, they've built this whole thing into some complicated process with paperwork everywhere, mysterious coins, and a big decision that they have to make in 30 seconds. Walk them through a normal first conversation that you would have when someone says, when someone calls Reagan and says, Carl, I have cash savings. I would like to understand how I can buy some physical gold and silver directly.
0: Well, the first thing I always ask everybody is why? What are you looking to accomplish? This is your money. This isn't mine. It's not Reagan's. It's nobody's. It's yours. What are you trying to accomplish with your funds? That's the first thing I always ask. And then the next thing is in that conversation is what questions do you have?
1: Right.
0: You know, I don't pressure anybody. It's real simple. This is your money. You reached out to us. Let us be able to give you the information you need. I mean, listen, there's a ton of sources out there. There's a lot of great people out there. But there's also a lot of people that aren't so great, you know, and people that give people a lot of misinformation. So you got to be very careful who you're listening to, especially on the radio. There's a lot of people on the radio that are spouting off a lot of things while they're screaming into the microphone like a lunatic and, you know, just straight out lying to folks. So really what it comes down to is you got to know who you're working with and work with somebody that's going to shoot you straight, give you the facts and let you make that decision because this is your money, not ours. For you to make a decision on what you want to do. You know, that being said, I mean, the process is so simple. You know, I mean, if it's a cash transaction, you wire us the money or send us a check, we send the metals to you. If you don't want to hold them, you can set up an account. We'll help you do that at the depository and, you know, you can hold your funds there. You know, if you want to do an IRA rollover, that's easy. I mean, we have a team here in-house and, you know, they're great. They'll hold your hand from start to finish and make it simple and easy. I mean, it takes about an hour on the phone over a couple of week period. So this isn't anything that's going to be time consuming or hard or difficult. And, you know, people, one of the biggest things I get from folks is, well, I've never done this. You know, I don't know anything about gold and silver. And I always laugh because I say, do you know everything about the stock market?
1: Right. Right.
0: I mean, the stock market's a heck of a lot more complicated than buying some gold or silver coins or bars. You buy it, you hold it. It goes up in value. You made money. Pretty simple. Pretty straightforward. That's why they can call it a boring, conservative, safe haven investment. That's why people do this. So don't sit on your hands. Don't be that deer in headlights. Do something to protect yourself. I mean, it's, you know, things can't keep continuing the way they are. They can't just keep going up and up and up and up. It just, it's not, you know, it just doesn't make sense. It's not possible. There will be a correction or a crash. And when it does, that's when gold and silver really, you know, shoots out of the gate. But the reality of it is even though metals have done well throughout the years, you know, as the markets have done well, gold and silver still continue to go up.
1: Right. Yeah, I mean, listen, folks, if you're agreeing with Carl right now and you're understanding and for lack of better terms, folks, vibing with what he is saying, don't just sit there and say, I will call after I hear the rest of the show or I'll call next week or I'll call next month. No more waiting, folks. Call the Reagan Gold Group, 1-800-702-2212. You can ask for Carl directly. I say this every week, folks. Carl is a very busy man, as he's explained himself. If he cannot pick up the phone, somebody will be there. Carl will get back to you. He is able to answer hundreds of calls a day because the man never stops working. And Carl, listen, that leads me to my next question for you, man. And let's pivot from the cash buy to the person whose first thought, I understand the direct purchase, but most of my money is tied up in an IRA, a 401k from an old job or a TSP. I know you have a lot of veterans, Carl, federal employees, postal workers, retirees that listen. So, Carl, I want you to explain the first conversation. Like, you know, what does someone need to ask? What determines whether the funds may be eligible for a direct rollover into a self-directed precious metals IRA? And how does Reagan help a listener understand the process without making it feel like a mountain of paperwork for him?
0: Well, I mean, first off, yeah, those are all, you know, huge points there. So, you know, to kind of touch on all those, first off, you know, either if it's from a previous place of employment, even if you rolled it into a current 401k, but it's from a previous job, you have the ability to do a qualified rollover. It's a non-taxable event. So if you got an IRA, a 401k, 403b, TSP, any of those three-letter, you know, acronyms for a retirement account, you have the ability to do something with it and put yourself in a position of growth and stability. I mean, it's that simple. You know, I mean, people come to us all the time. It's really, they just don't want to lose the hard money that they built up. That's really the thing I hear from people continuously. It's like, listen, I worked so hard for this money. Yeah, the markets have made me money over the years, but you know what? I'm just not comfortable letting it sit there anymore. I don't want it to sit in the US dollar. I want it to literally be in a physical asset that at some point in time, if I choose to, I can have it in my hand. I could hold it in my, sock drawer or a safe in the house or buried in the backyard or whatever it might be. They just want to have, you know, something that's real, you know? So the reality of it is to do the process, it's simple. We have a team here, you know, like I said, they're going to hold your hand from start to finish in regards to it. It's as simple as, you know, just your name, your address, your beneficiary info, and then calling over to the custodian. So this is not difficult. It just takes a little bit of time just for, you know, these custodians to send the funds over. But, you know, what it comes down to is putting yourself in a position where all your eggs aren't in that same basket. And that's probably the other biggest thing I get, besides the fact that people that want to make sure their money's there when they need it, they just don't want all their eggs in one basket. They want diversity. But the reality of it is, you know, these financial advisors and, you know, bank folks are never telling you about stuff that they don't sell. You know, people tell me all the time, oh, I got a diverse portfolio. I'm in stocks. I'm in bonds. Great. You're still in paper. It's all based in US dollars. You don't have diversity. You may have different types of assets in your portfolio. But, you know, I mean, there's a reason why people call me all the time and say, Carl, what can I do to get it into something physical, something real? And that's what people are coming to us for. They want real money. So, you know, like I tell them, it's up to you to make that decision. Here are the different options. You know, I'm here. I talk to people. Like you said, I've talked to people all the time. And the reality of it is I'm talking to these folks to give them their options. I'm not here to tell you what to do. I'm not a financial advisor. I'm not here to tell you what to invest or what to sell or what not to sell. I just am giving you folks the, you know, information at each stage in the process so you know what's available to you to do this, and then you make the decision you're most comfortable with. And that's always what it's about.
1: Now, Carl, listen, it's perfect you said that, man, because I want to go one layer deeper. Because listeners hear gold and silver, like what you just said about owning something physical, and they hear gold and silver together all the time. And I want to break that down in normal human language. So when people hear you or myself say gold and silver, gold and silver, gold and silver, some people may be wondering whether they're the same thing, Carl, whether one is for one purpose and one is for another, or whether they need to know every technical detail before they even begin. So when you sit down with someone, Carl, when someone who is looking at physical metals for the first time, how do you help them think about the roles of gold and silver and how they each play? And why is it more important to start with their goals and comfort level than to chase whatever metal that had the louder headline that day or week, you know?
0: Well, I mean, here's the thing. Well, it really what it comes down to is, like I've said this, you know, I think a couple times already. I mean, this is about comfort. This is here to help all the folks that are listening that want to do this. It's here to help you sleep better at night. It's that simple. You know, I don't want to keep you up at night. This is here to help you sleep better at night because you have a physical, tangible asset in your portfolio that's done extremely well throughout the years and essentially is just going to give you some stability and, you know, more growth potential than what you have. That's first off. Second of all, I mean, it just really comes down to the... It just comes down to what people are looking for. I mean, obviously, both metals are precious metals. When people say gold and silver, yeah, they kind of just group it together. But the reality of it is they are two different assets. Gold is going to be a little bit less volatile than the silver. But the silver, there is a lot more upside because it is getting harder and harder to mine. And it's used so much in the commercial space. I mean, unfortunately, gold's great, but it just got too darn expensive, unfortunately. You know, so that's why they're not using it in these, you know, TVs and iPhones and all this stuff. I mean, you know, if it was so cheap, they'd be using the stuff. But, you know, I mean, the reality of it is both assets have, you know, some different uses, but in the end, they're both still great investments. And that's the most important thing. Yeah, there is a little bit more growth potential in the silver market based on some of the headlines from, you know, Bank of America and Forbes and some of these guys. But the reality of it is both have done extremely well. And, you know, if all these experts and economists and big boy banks are right, they're both going to continue to do very well. And, you know, I don't see a slowdown in that market. I mean, I don't know how it could with $40 trillion in debt. I mean, who's going to pay that back?
1: I don't know.
0: How is that money ever going to get paid back?
1: Not me, Carl.
0: No, I'll tell you that one. Not me yeah. either. I mean, like, how is that getting paid back? I mean, that's a lot of money.
1: Yeah.
0: Yep. You know, I mean, and all it is they're taking the taxpayers' dollars and, you know, spending it foolishly and frivolously. You know, I mean, it's time to take it back. I mean, listen, if people that are listening, if they're following the gold and silver markets, they can see clearly all the central banks throughout the world and the governments that are buying gold and silver at a, you know, record pace. And why are they doing it? I mean, not because they feel like having, you know, pretty coins or bars that are shiny in their possession. No, they want stability. They want to protect their country. They want to protect their assets. I mean, you know, if you look at it, I mean, you got guys that are buying gold and silver that never bought before or never at this level. I mean, it's absolutely crazy what's going on. What was it last week? Korea for the first time in, what was it, 13, 14 years, something like that they bought metals?
1: Yep. Yep.
0: Yep. I mean, there's a reason why everybody is doing this. And I always tell people, if it's good enough for the governments, why isn't it good enough for us?
1: Yeah.
0: Because, I mean, you know, they're always watching out for themselves first.
1: Yeah.
0: Everybody knows that.
1: Carl, the BRICS nations are positioning, for the folks at home that don't know the BRICS nations, Brazil, Russia, India, China, and South Africa. They're all positioning right now. The big boys are positioning. Everyone in the world is buying gold. And Carl, you know, that leads me to my last question. We only have a few minutes left, so this has to be a quick one, but it's probably the most important one. And sure. This is for the listener that's been with us for a few weeks or a few months, Carl, and maybe they've enjoyed the show. Maybe they've been telling their spouse, hey, this guy Walt makes sense. This guy Carl makes sense. Maybe they wrote down the number and they have it sitting on a notepad by the phone, but they haven't called. Not because they're not interested, but because life gets busy. They're worried it will be complicated because they don't want to feel pressured, or maybe they think they need to know more, or they need to have permission to ask a question. What do you say to that person, Carl? What happens when they make the call, and why should they stop putting it off?
0: Well, there's no reason to wait. Why wait? We're not getting any younger. I mean, listen, everything. Look at 08. People went home from work on a Friday, came back to work on a Monday, and lost a ton of their money, and it continued for months and months afterwards. I mean, you have to be proactive, not reactive. It's simple. Get it in your portfolio, set it, forget it, put yourself in a position where you're safe, your money's there when you need it, and you're in a good space. That's all it comes down to. You know, there's no reason to wait. What are you waiting for? I mean, I get people all the time tell me, you know, I'm going to time the market. I go, oh, really? That's great. Where did you get your crystal ball?
1: Yeah.
0: I mean, you can't. I mean, so what do? You have to protect yourself and you have to do something now. I mean, there's no reason to wait. You know, I mean, listen, in regards to spouses, and I talk to spouses all the time, most of the time what I found is they've just gotten misinformation. Mm-hmm. They heard from a guy's friend's brother-in-law's neighbor's cousin told him that he heard from a guy about gold or, you know, a gal about silver. I mean, it's just misinformation, folks. give us a call, ask the questions. A conversation never heard. It's a simple conversation. Just give you here to give you information. You want to do something? Great. You know, no harm, no foul. I mean, it's real simple. We have a great team here. You know, feel free to ask for me directly. I'm take calls all day long. And, you know, if I'm not available, ask them to transfer to my voicemail. I'll call you right back. But we got a great team here. We'll answer all those questions and go from there. You know, I mean, it's pretty simple and easy. You know, I mean, our cash transactions, our minimum purchase size is $10,000. IRAs are $25,000. You know, it's just a small portion of most folks, you know, portfolio if they've worked their whole life and saved. Do something to help protect that. Quit insuring your house and your car and your health and not your retirement. That's what I got to tell folks. And I'll leave it at that. Don't, you know, you insure everything else. Why are you not insuring the, you know, money that you may need to fix your roof or your health or leave something to the loved ones? I mean, protect that.
1: Listen, folks, Carl, well said. And that is exactly why I have you on this show every single week, because I truly believe there is nobody better than you. 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Tell them that Carl sent you. Ask for Carl on the phone. Ask about a direct purchase. Ask about a possible retirement account rollover. Ask the questions you have been meaning to ask. It is a free call. There is no pressure. There is no commitment. But there's no reason to keep putting it off.
2: 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And with that, this has been Walt Phillips. 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
9: Breaking news this hour from townhall.com. I'm Michael Harrington. The White House is escalating economic pressure on Iran, warning countries that helped Iran could face severe consequences. Here's correspondent Ron Taylor.
10: President Trump calls the initiative Economic D-Day, targeting oil smuggling, cash transfers, front companies, and other financial lifelines to Iran. He says any country allowing those activities will face tremendous economic consequences. Supporters argue that the U.S. has an economic advantage and can pressure Tehran at lower political costs than expanded military action. Treasury Secretary Scott Bessent says maximum economic pressure could reduce the likelihood of a large-scale conflict. Ron Taylor reporting.
9: Meanwhile, the hardline new leader of Iran's top security body is threatening neighbors against joining any U.S. effort to squeeze Tehran's economy. Egypt is trying to revive U.S.-Iran negotiations, and Iraq and Iran say Tehran has helped some ships get Iraqi oil to transit the Strait of Hormuz. The Treasury Department is putting protections in place to help families keep more of their Trump account investment returns. Here's correspondent Richard Boyd.
11: Treasury Secretary Scott Bessent says families should not lose investment returns to unnecessary fees. The default fund, a State Street S&P 500 exchange-traded fund, charges just 2 basis points, or 0.02%. Proposed regulations would cap all investment options at 10 basis points. Employers could also contribute up to $2,500 per employee each year, tax-free to workers under the program's rules. Richard Boyd reporting.
9: After trade negotiations crumbled in the 11th hour, President Trump's 50% tariffs on scores of Canadian imports kicked in yesterday. The new levies are expected to affect roughly $20 billion of Canadian goods. More on these stories at townhall.com.
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9: Authorities say that Russian and Ukrainian drone and missile strikes have killed at least 10 people this weekend. Ukrainian officials say one person died on Saturday in a ballistic missile strike on Kiev. Russia's defense ministry says the strike hit a locomotive depot. Ukrainian authorities say 4 other people were killed in the Zaporizhia region and 2 in the Kiev region. Russian authorities say a Ukrainian drone killed 3 people, including 2 children, in Russia's Krasnodar region. The attacks came a day after a big Russian drone attack. Years after Hong Kong's annual vigil for the Tiananmen Square crackdown ended, former organizer Tang Quan still discreetly visits former memorial sites in the city. Overt public commemorations become risky under a crackdown that started following the imposition of a national security law in 2020. 2 of Tang's former colleagues were convicted Friday of inciting subversion under the law and face up to 10 years in prison. News and analysis at townhall.com. Tesla recalls nearly 3 million vehicles in China over door handle safety risks.
13: Tesla and other Chinese car makers are recalling more than 4 million vehicles over safety concerns, including risks tied to their door handles. Tesla's recalling about 2.98 million vehicles, including models 3, Y, X, and S, over door handle safety risks. This follows China's announcement in February to ban hidden door handles seen commonly on Tesla and other Chinese electric vehicles starting next year. It follows EV accidents where hidden electronic door handles failed to function and trapped passengers. Keith Peters reporting.
9: Serena Williams will team up with Carlos Alcaraz to create a powerhouse mixed doubles pair in her return to the U.S. Open. U.S. Tennis Association announcing Saturday Williams and Alcaraz have been given a wild card into the big American tournament. More on these stories at townhall.com.
14: 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Why are you stuck in traffic? Is it going to rain? 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They're all here every day. The world has questions. 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
18: Welcome to This Week on Capitol Hill, your inside look at the stories shaping Washington and the world. I'm your host, Tony Perkins. This week, we'll examine both the domestic political battle for control of Congress and the international developments that could shape America's future. Well, primary voters headed to the polls in several key states, offering fresh insights into the political landscape heading into November's midterm elections.
19: We're not making this stuff up. In the state of Florida, who stood strong in the face of big government, you have now a Democratic Party that has put up as their nominee a self-proclaimed socialist who runs a bookstore called the Resistance Cafe. I am not making this up.
18: That was Senator Ashley Moody on Wednesday after her primary victory in Florida Tuesday night, as she will now face Democratic Senate nominee, Florida State Representative Angie Nixon in November. Newsmax Chief Washington Correspondent James Rosen joins us with the latest from Washington and the campaign trail. Well, at the same time, high-level diplomacy continues in the Middle East. Tensions involving Syria and Turkey raise new security concerns for Israel. And the latest chapter in the U.S.-Iran conflict, as the 60-day ceasefire came to a close without a peace deal. We'll be joined by U.S. Ambassador to Israel Mike Huckabee with the latest from Jerusalem. And Alabama Senator Katie Britt will explore the growing threats to free speech and the latest battles over life. House Speaker Mike Johnson will join us with his assessment of the political landscape as Congress prepares for the fall campaign. It's all ahead on This Week on Capitol Hill.
20: Today's edition of This Week on Capitol Hill is being presented by AARP.
18: As the midterm elections for control of Congress approach, primary races concluded this week in Alaska, Wyoming, and Florida. In Florida, State Representative Angie Nixon, a Democratic socialist, defeated Alex Vindman to become the Democratic nominee for U.S. Senate. Now, Republicans also nominated Congressman Byron Donalds for governor of Florida, while Wyoming Republicans selected Congresswoman Harriet Hegeman as their nominee for the U.S. Senate. So what do these results tell us about the political landscape heading toward November? Joining me now to discuss this and much more is Newsmax's chief Washington correspondent, James Rosen. James, welcome back to This Week on Capitol Hill.
21: Always great to be with you. Thank you, Tony.
18: All right. We talked last time after the last round of primary elections. This week, we saw another victory by a Democratic socialist-backed candidate. Does Angie Nixon's victory represent an isolated Florida upset, or does this suggest Democratic primary voters are moving toward candidates on the party's progressive wing?
21: Well, certainly it isn't an isolated development. All spring and summer, we've seen various candidates in various locales who've been backed by the Democratic Socialists of America, DSA, prevail in Democratic primary settings. Some of them have been the anointed favorites of the New York City mayor, Zoran Mamdani, himself a DSA creature. But there have been some losses for these forces. But by and large, DSA would seem to be, at least in the Democratic primary ecosystem, ascendant. What it tells us about the midterm elections going forward, however, is very limited, because all along what we've seen are these so-called centrist, moderate Democratic forces led by the Senate majority or minority leader, Chuck Schumer, opposing these DSA candidates and saying that should they prevail in the primaries, they will lose to their Republican opponents in the fall in the general election. And that's really going to be the test of the staying power of DSA and these various candidates.
18: I want to play a clip from the House Minority Leader Hakeem Jeffries distancing himself from the platform of the DSA. Play clip number 8.
0: Well, what I can say is that I do not support defunding the police. I do not support open borders. I do not support abolishing the Senate. And I don't support the DSA agenda, as has been articulated by the DSA itself.
18: So, James, what does this mean for the Democratic Party?
21: A future of intra-party warfare, and it's somewhat similar to what we've seen on the Republican side. I would say since June of 2015, when Donald and Melania Trump rode that elevator, or that escalator, I should say, at Trump Tower, there has been an intra-party war going on in the Republican Party for some time. And we saw that play out as recently as this year when President Trump backed a number of primary challengers to those so-called moderate centrist forces within his own party and was very successful in most cases. For example, knocking off Senators Cornyn and Cassidy with MAGA anointed challengers. So, you know, back in the 90s, Tony, you were here. You recall how all this discussion of gridlock at that time, how President Clinton and Speaker Gingrich just couldn't seem to reach across the aisle. This was said to be the poisonous afterbirth of Vietnam and Watergate and then eventually Lewinsky and so forth. But the real gridlock today is intra-party. And today, the way the DNC and the RNC have been somewhat emasculated, the way that new technology has arisen, both in terms of messaging and fundraising, have made it much easier to file these kind of primary challenges. And therefore, forget reaching across the aisle. The real friction is within the parties right now. And we see that in the clip that you just played from Hakeem Jeffries.
18: That battle within the Democratic Party has to be an encouraging development for Republicans as we move into these primary or as we move into the fall's election, is it not?
21: Even if the Democratic Party were monolithic in its views, in its selection of candidates and so forth, which it obviously isn't, the Democratic Party would have a very tough field in the way this particular midterm election shaped up. They will need to, in order for, let's say, to recapture control of the Senate, they'll need to hold on to every seat that is presently in Democratic hands and flip 4 Republican ones, some of which are in states that President Trump carried by double digits. So it was always a daunting field for the Democrats. The fact that the party has now put up a number of these self-proclaimed socialist candidates, Americans, of course, do not identify themselves as socialists of any stripe, it should stand to make their task even harder this fall. But as we just said, the performance of these DSA-backed candidates in the fall elections will really give us an idea of how popular this ideology is, as opposed to simply being, as might appear to be the case in a number of these instances, simply the more charismatic candidate winning, irrespective of ideology.
18: James Rosen, I want to shift gears a bit, but this ideology that we're seeing emerging within the Democratic Party, part of that is a growing anti-Semitism. Now, it's not just within the Democratic Socialists. I mean, we're seeing it more broadly. In fact, a recent medical journal study documented a significant increase in anti-Semitic incidents within academic medicine following October 7th. And the Association of American Medical Colleges has acknowledged the seriousness of this problem. Now, beyond these troubling examples, what does this tell us about the broader climate inside some of America's elite institutions?
21: Yeah, that study that you mentioned, which found cases of anti-Semitic conduct and expression in hospitals, in the medical academy, is echoed, I would say, by similar studies we're seeing about these kinds of outbursts in public schools, let's say in New York City and elsewhere. And these are scary times for Jews in America and around the world. The question is, why is it happening now? And some will be content to attribute it to new technology. Of course, my friend and colleague Daniel Goldhagen, who is one of the leading scholars on the final solution and the Holocaust, is also the author of a very well-regarded book called The Devil That Never Dies, A Global History of Antisemitism. It was published over a decade ago in the Obama era and found that antisemitism was sharply on the rise back then. To me, it's insufficient to attribute it to just to technology. And some would, of course, attribute it just to the presence of Benjamin Netanyahu as the Israeli prime minister and the various military campaigns that he has led since October 7, in which some in this country and around the world would categorize as genocidal. The question posed then by that analysis would be whether, if Mr. Netanyahu suddenly were gone and Israel were headed by a center-left government of some kind or a far-left government of some kind, whether the world would suddenly be a more hospitable or safer space for Jews, and I doubt that it would be. To some extent, this is really just a resurgence of the devil that never dies, to borrow Daniel Goldhagen's term. What is needed in this moment really is greater courage. And we see a number of these DSA-backed candidates who are virulently anti-Israel in their messaging, in their policies. But we also see some of that anti-Israel sentiment on the right, and particularly the far right, embodied in the voices of Tucker Carlson and Megyn Kelly, both friends of mine, and Candace Owens and others. This is one of those areas where, as we've seen with some trade policy, immigration policy, the far left and the far right start to converge. But it's a worrisome moment for sure.
18: And I think history can give us some instruction on this as well. It's not something that goes away on its own. It only metastasizes. James, always great to see you. Thanks so much for joining us.
21: Thank you, Tony.
18: Stick with us, folks. We're back with more after this.
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18: Welcome back to This Week on Capitol Hill. I'm Tony Perkins, your host. Well, on Monday, Presidential Envoy Jared Kushner met with Israeli Prime Minister Benjamin Netanyahu in Jerusalem. That after a meeting the previous day with Hamas leaders in Egypt. Now, those meetings took place as the 60-day ceasefire between the United States and Iran expired without a final agreement, and as Turkey continued expanding its influence in neighboring Syria. 3 major developments, all pointing to a Middle East that remains anything but settled. Joining me now from Jerusalem is U.S. Ambassador to Israel, Mike Huckabee. Ambassador Huckabee, welcome back to This Week on Capitol Hill. Thanks for joining us.
8: My pleasure, Tony. Good to be back with you.
18: It has been quite the week there in the Middle East. Some major developments, the ceasefire expiring, Prime Minister Benjamin Netanyahu meeting with U.S. officials, with Jared Kushner, to talk about the future of the relationship with Hamas. What can you tell us?
8: Well, we had extensive meetings on Monday with the Prime Minister. Jared Kushner was here. Tony Blair was a part of those meetings. We had a delegation from the embassy and the full delegation, really, of all of the senior people from the Israeli team. And it was a long series of meetings. They were very good, very positive. And I think everyone agrees and understands that the beginning of moving forward is Hamas disarming and demilitarizing and recognizing that what the president has said consistently, they have no future in the governance of Gaza. That's going to have to be at some point realized by Hamas. And in the meantime, Israel has every right to protect itself. No one is expecting Israel to back away, get out of Gaza, leave the area where they are, because they can't leave their people vulnerable. And I think there's been some miscommunication. I've heard news reports that said everything from that there was a real conflict and confrontation. That simply didn't happen. I was in the room for every one of the meetings. It was a very cordial day. Everyone wants to get to the same place, and that starts with Hamas laying down their weapons. And Tony, I've had some reporters this week ask me, okay, well, how come Israel won't follow through with the deal? I said, Israel is following through with the deal. Well, tell me, how many guns has Hamas given up? And they sort of sit there and I say, well, let me give you the answer. Zero. Not even so much as one pistol or a slingshot. So until they get serious and start fulfilling what they promised they would do, then we're somewhat going to see things stay as they are. But at some point, Hamas has to understand they're finished.
18: Ambassador, wasn't that the original agreement that Hamas would disarm, then Israel would pull out?
8: Every bit of that, what you just said, is 100% accurate, Tony. And there are some who now act like, oh, well, Israel has to make the first move. They have to withdraw from Gaza and then Hamas will disarm. That's not the sequence. The sequence has always been, and go back to look at the first point of the 20-point peace plan. Hamas, by the way, signed it and agreed to it. They just haven't done anything with it. And that is that they have to disarm, demilitarize. They cannot remain a force of military inside Gaza.
18: So the onus is on Hamas to take the first step of disarming. According to the agreement, then Israel withdraws.
8: Israel withdraws when Hamas is disarmed and when there is an adequate force through the International Stabilization Force that can patrol the area. Israel, when they withdraw, they're going to still be on the border. They're going to protect the people of Israel on their own border, but they won't be internally in Gaza. But when is that going to happen? Well, that's going to be when Hamas decides to put down their last weapon. That hasn't happened yet. They've made zero moves toward that. And it's high time they start getting serious about it, because nothing moves forward until then.
18: Ambassador, I want to shift to another topic, one of the three topics that I think are extremely important there in the Middle East. We have not only the 60-day ceasefire expiring with Iran, which has led to no lasting peace agreement, but I want to jump over that for just a moment and go to moves being made by Turkey in Syria. What I perceive to be a filling of the vacuum left by a weakened Iran. Is this concerning to Israeli officials?
8: Well, of course it is, because when they see Turkey beginning to move south of their current position with military assets, they wonder, why are they doing that? I mean, it's not because Israel is threatening or attacking them. So this week, there was, as you may recall, a few days ago, a little of a dust up where the Israelis sent some air-to-surface missiles on an airfield. No casualties. It was not intended to inflict a great deal of damage. I told a couple of reporters that I talked to earlier today from Reuters and one from a local Israeli station. I said, you got to understand that what we saw, put it in American baseball terms, this was when the batter is crowding the plate and the pitcher throws one and brushes the jersey of the batter and says, back off, buddy. The next one's coming at your head. What we really saw was that. The Israelis said, okay, Turkey, you're crowding a plate, you're moving south, you're putting assets where you know they're not supposed to be, and they sent a warning. I think that things are calmed down. I believe that we are working toward a deconfliction mechanism so that we don't have to go through kinetic military activity every time there's a little bit of a misunderstanding. That's where I think we are. But this was not the run-up to a war or a conflict. It was a clear message to Turkey that we don't need escalating military presence in Syria right now.
18: From the U.S. perspective, Ambassador, when you look at Turkey's background, you look at the new leadership in Syria, both have records of hostility toward religious freedom, which is, as we know, religious freedom is a stabilizing force. To see that spread further in the Middle East is not a good thing.
8: No, it isn't a good thing. It's one of the reasons that America's alliance with Israel is so incredibly important, because Israel is one of the few places in this entire region where there is religious freedom. A person can be Christian, Muslim, can be Jewish, obviously, it's a Jewish state, but one can be Druze, Hindu. Religious freedom exists here. And for those who pretend that it doesn't, they clearly haven't been to Israel. Tony, as you know, I'm Christian. I not just attend church, I play bass guitar in our church every Sunday. I have no problems being a Christian here. I know people who are Arab, they're Christian. I know people who are Palestinian, they're Christian. I know people who are Jewish. I know people who are Muslim. And they have the freedom of movement and the freedom of worship within Israel. That is not true anywhere else in the region that I can point to and say, yeah, you can express yourself in whatever way you like.
18: In fact, where we saw that in northeast Syria, Turkey is very concerned about that and has been moving in. That's a part, I think, of their aggressive nature. We just have a minute left. Iran, what do you foresee in the near future?
8: You know, Tony, you grew up in Louisiana. I did in Arkansas. We've all heard the expression, there's no education in the second kick of a mule. Iran has had two kicks of the mule in the rear end, and you'd think they'd get the message. They're not going to have a nuclear weapon. They're not going to enrich uranium, and they're not going to close the Strait of Hormuz. President Trump has been patient with them. He continues to be patient, hoping for a diplomatic solution. But the third kick of a mule is very much a possibility if they don't get that message pretty quick.
18: Well, we'll see when that kick comes. Ambassador Mike Huckabee, always great to see you, my friend. Thanks so much for joining us.
8: My pleasure, Tony. Good to talk to you.
18: All right, folks, don't go away. After the break, Alabama Senator Katie Britt joins me to discuss free speech, life, and the growing legal attacks on pro-life advocacy. Stay with us.
9: With SRN News, I'm Michael Harrington in Washington. The White House is escalating economic pressure on Iran, warning countries that helped Iran could face severe consequences. Correspondent Ron Taylor has more.
10: President Trump calls the initiative Economic D-Day, targeting oil smuggling, cash transfers, front companies, and other financial lifelines to Iran. He says any country allowing those activities will face tremendous economic consequences. Supporters argue that the U.S. has an economic advantage and can pressure Tehran at lower political costs than expanded military action. Treasury Secretary Scott Bessent says maximum economic pressure could reduce the likelihood of a large-scale conflict. Ron Taylor reporting.
9: The Treasury Department is putting protections in place to help families keep more of their Trump account investment returns. Correspondent Richard Boyd has that story.
11: Treasury Secretary Scott Bessent says families should not lose investment returns to unnecessary fees. The default fund, a State Street S&P 500 exchange-traded fund, charges just 2 basis points, or 0.02%. Proposed regulations would cap all investment options at 10 basis points. Employers could also contribute up to $2,500 per employee each year, tax-free to workers, under the program's rules. Richard Boyd reporting.
9: The hardline new leadership of Iran's top security body is threatening neighbors against joining U.S. efforts to squeeze Tehran's economy and saying the U.S. has increased global nuclear insecurity. Egypt, meanwhile, is trying to revive Iran-U.S. negotiations. After trade negotiations crumbled down on the 11th hour, President Trump's 50% tariffs on scores of Canadian imports kicked in yesterday. The new levies are expected to affect roughly $20 billion of Canadian goods. This is SRN News.
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14: Foundations of Freedom, a look at America's founding principles and the leaders who shaped our nation.
26: When George Washington accepted command of the Continental Army, Americans were fighting a king and determined not to replace one form of unchecked power with another. Washington understood the difference between authority and ownership. In 1775, he declared, "When we assume the soldier, we did not lay aside the citizen." Even as commander of America's army, Washington remembered that he remained one of the people and that the power entrusted to him was never his to keep. He did not fight to rule America. He fought so Americans could govern themselves. Washington's example gave the young nation something more than victory. It gave America a standard for leadership. Those who hold power must remain accountable to the people they serve. Because in a free nation, leadership is not ownership. It is a duty and a trust.
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14: Back to This Week on Capitol Hill. I'm Tony Perkins. Well, with Congress in its August recess, lawmakers are spending more time on the campaign trail as both parties prepare for November's showdown, the midterm elections. Joining me now for our weekly conversation is House Speaker Mike Johnson, who represents Louisiana's 4th Congressional District. Last week, he joined us from Colorado. This week, he joins us from New York. Mr. Speaker, welcome back to This Week on Capitol Hill.
15: Hey, Tony, we're continuing our 30-day campaign fundraising run through 34 districts in 18 states, and we're continuing to see the energy on the ground, the excitement about the upcoming election. I tell you what, we've said it before, I'm very bullish about the election, which is now less than 75 days away. It's going to be a big night for America.
14: You know what? I think the media should have second thoughts if they question you, because every time they have said you're not going to make it, You have proven them wrong. Let's talk a little bit about the elections. Since we last spoke, Democrats have fielded yet another socialist candidate, this time in Florida in the U.S. Senate primary with Angie Nixon. This looks like a pattern.
15: It is a pattern. And I'm talking to you today. It just so happened to be in New York City. We've been campaigning with our House Republicans in the state of New York today. And I have been out for months now, Tony, on the campaign trail, trying to raise the alarms about this. We saw this pattern developing that I was saying in my own words that there are many Mamdanis popping up around the country. And people were dismissive of that initially because they said, oh, it's a crazy New York City thing. Well, it is very much a whole country thing, okay? And now you've seen these candidates come through the system and they're running for these offices, many of them running for the House. Now you just had, most recently, just a few nights ago, you had in Florida, a DSA, a Democrat Socialist of America candidate, was outspent almost 15-1, and she won the Democrat primary in the state of Florida, a deep red state. This is an alarming trend. It's dangerous for the future of the country. And I want to plug right now, too, one more time. Last week when we talked, we were debuting our new website. It's out there now. It's being spread around contrastforamerica.com. You can go there and see what we're facing, what the reason for concern is. And why, of course, through history, socialism and communism have always ended, always, Tony, in famine, poverty, human suffering and despair, and even death. It's not a road we want to go down.
14: Well, Mr. Speaker, you've been sounding that alarm. Of course, you're right here at the epicenter of this unfolding. I want to ask you, what are you hearing from the voters? I mean, you, as you mentioned, you're on a 30-day sprint across the country, crisscrossing the country. What are you hearing from voters? What are their top concerns?
15: I tell you what, it's almost a universal theme, okay? I've been from as far north as Alaska to the deep south. I've been out in the west coast to the east coast and everywhere in between. I'm telling you, it doesn't matter where we are in the country, red state, blue state, swing district, everybody has the same reaction. We have been referring to this as the contrast election of our lifetime, and it really is. Contrast between common sense and crazy, and common sense and communism now, which we couldn't have seen coming, but here we are. And I tell you what, when we draw that contrast and we talk to people about what really is on the ballot, it's not just between candidates and personalities. It's now two completely different visions of who we are as America and who we're going to be. And I think this is a decisive one. This is a crossroads election. You can refer to it however you will, but if you just put the facts out there for the people and let them make that choice, I believe what Ronald Reagan used to remind us of, you can trust the American people. If they're informed and they have the facts, they're going to do the right thing. And that's why I'm so confident about this election that's now almost upon us. The Republican Party is going to do well because we represent common sense. And the other side, increasingly, is crazy.
14: Let's talk about the politics of, I mean, we're talking about the politics of crazy. Let's talk about the policies of crazy. I mean, people are looking, what are the contrasts when it comes to the policies that Republicans want to put forth? What are your plans? And what are the Democrats, the socialists, what are their plans?
15: Tony, when you and I used to serve down like in the Louisiana legislature at the state level or even in previous years of Congress, even just a handful of years ago, Republicans and Democrats are arguing over marginal tax rates and the shades of regulation and you know, relatively minor things. Now, this is for a very decisive a crossroads election to determine who we're going to be as a people. The DSA, the Democrat Socialists of America, is the banner, of course, that they're all working under. You've seen that they published their platform. They want to abolish the border. They want to abolish all prisons in America. They call it the carceral state. They want to abolish the U.S. Senate, remove the president, pack the Supreme Court. They want one unicameral body, the House, to run everything in America because, Tony, they've calculated that over two or three cycles they can elect enough Marxists and communists to quite literally take over the means of production. This is Marxism, communism. They don't want private property ownership. They want to direct every aspect of your lives, and that is not who we are as Americans. So what we're defending is the core principles of America, not just common sense, but specifically individual freedom and limited government and the rule of law and peace through strength and fiscal responsibility and free markets and human dignity, the things that make us the greatest nation in the history of the world. They're on the ballot right now. In a midterm, in November 2026, on the 250th anniversary of the greatest nation in history, we got to defend them.
14: You know, Mr. Speaker, historically, the party in power often faces significant headwinds during a midterm election. You've talked about that. This cycle is much different, as you've just described. In fact, usually a party that's in the minority is more unified. I played this clip earlier of your counterpart, the minority leader, Hakeem Jeffries. I want to play it again, clip number 7.
16: Well, what I can say is that I do not support defunding the police. I do not support open borders. I do not support abolishing the Senate. Listen, I don't support the DSA agenda as has been articulated by the DSA itself.
14: If that's the candidate, those are the candidates they're fielding in many places. I mean, that's a party that's divided. Success, I think, is going to be very difficult to come by.
15: And Hakeem Jeffries took huge amounts of scorn from a big hat chunk, almost half now of his party nationwide, when he said that just a few days ago on Sunday last weekend, because that is not where his party is. I'm telling you, this is not our father's Democrat Party, and Hakeem's views are now in the small minority. They're losing this battle, and Hakeem's going to have a very different time being reelected minority leader by this new group. And everybody's talking about that and writing about it because it's true. So I'm here in New York City. I'm looking out over Central Park right now as I take a break to talk with you. And I'm telling you, he lost the races in his own backyard several weeks ago. The New York City primaries were held for Congress and other races. Hakeem Jeffries endorsed a slate of candidates that agree with him. Mamdani, the mayor, endorsed a totally different slate. Mamdani won every single race, Tony, and this is in Hakeem Jeffries' own backyard, the Bronx, where he lost a race in a neighboring district. So it's a scary time to be an old school Democrat. They're not going to be around much longer, and I say that with great lament because it's a dangerous thing for America.
14: All right, Mr. Speaker, I'm going to let you get back out there on the campaign trail, and we'll talk to you next week.
15: Thank you. Good to talk to you.
14: House Speaker Mike Johnson from New York. Stick with us. We're back with some final thoughts after this.
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14: Welcome back to This Week on Capitol Hill. The 60-day negotiating period established by the Memorandum of Understanding between the United States and Iran expired this week without a final agreement. What does that mean from a national security standpoint, and what are the domestic political implications? Well, from a national security perspective, the Iranian regime has been significantly degraded, but as evidenced by the continuing crisis in the Strait of Hormuz, it has not been neutralized. And until proven otherwise, its nuclear ambitions remain a threat. Public polling consistently shows that while Americans care about foreign policy, they rarely vote primarily on foreign policy issues. Instead, they tend to evaluate events abroad by their impact on America's security and prosperity here at home. The economy, inflation, immigration, and other domestic concerns remain the dominant drivers of voter behavior. In other words, foreign policy becomes domestic policy when Americans begin paying the price for it. That may help explain President Trump's job approval, now at the lowest level of his presidency. Rising inflation and energy costs certainly matter, but I suggest there is something else in the equation. Americans are losing confidence that the conflict with Iran is moving toward a successful conclusion. In their influential book, Paying the Human Cost of War, Christopher Gepler, Peter Fever, and Jason Reifler argue that one of the most important factors shaping public support for military conflict is the expectation of success. If Americans believe a conflict will achieve its objectives, they can tolerate substantial cost. When they conclude the mission is unlikely to succeed, support erodes, even when the costs are comparatively low. That's the danger the administration is facing. Americans can accept sacrifice when they understand the objective and see measurable progress toward it. What is much harder to sustain is sacrifice without a clear sense of when or how the conflict will end. Prolonged uncertainty begins to look less like strategy and more like stalemate. Repeated promises to cripple the death to America, death to Israel regime, only to follow those threats with renewed invitations to the negotiating table, appear neither to have deterred Tehran nor convinced Americans that success is approaching. President Trump now faces a choice. He can allow this cycle of confrontation, negotiation, and escalation to continue, or bring the conflict to a decisive conclusion. The Iranian regime and its malignant ideology have repeatedly demonstrated their resistance to diplomacy as well as political and economic pressure. If the objectives, as initially stated, are to permanently end Iran's pursuit of nuclear capability and remove the threat the regime poses to its own people, the region, and ultimately the United States, then the administration must pursue a policy capable of achieving those objectives while recognizing the political limits of a protracted conflict. An unresolved conflict carries consequences far beyond the Middle East. Every disruption in the Strait of Hormuz, every increase at the gas pump, and every new round of fighting brings a distant conflict closer to the American kitchen table. And that is where foreign policy becomes domestic policy. American elections are usually decided by what happens at home, but history often pivots on events beyond our borders. And sometimes those events determine what happens here at home. And that, my friends, has been This Week on Capitol Hill.
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5: Breaking news this hour from townhall.com. I'm Michael Harrington. Some war observers believe that President Trump's words could be nearly as influential as military force in challenging Iran's ruling regime.
6: Analysts say President Trump should spotlight the mullah's brutality, corruption, and hypocrisy, including the privileged lives of regime elites abroad. They argue that stronger communication tools, including efforts to bypass internet blackouts, could help Iranians organize and resist. Supporters believe exposing Tehran's propaganda may be critical to turning public anger into a movement for freedom. Ken Lorman reporting.
5: The wildfires burning across Europe this summer have exposed rusty bombs and mines left over from World War II and World War I.
7: A potentially deadly threat has been lurking for decades beneath what is now a blackened landscape. The explosives now threaten the crews fighting those fires. Some of the weapons have exploded in the intense heat. Blasts have been reported in France, Belgium, Germany, and the Netherlands. This wildfire season was supercharged by heavy rains early in the year, which then spurred vegetation growth that became kindling when the summer heat arrived. Bob Agner reporting.
5: Kazakhstan voting today in a parliamentary election that is expected to further strengthen President Kasym Tokayev's grip on power in the Central Asia's largest nation. The pro-presidential party is expected to win a majority in today's election, with other loyal parties also likely to enter parliament. Tokayev has been in office since 2019. Ukrainian President Vladimir Zelensky says actions by dismissed Defense Minister Mykhailo Fedorov, including his involvement in protests and calls for elections, were misguided. Zelensky also mentions problematic decisions over defense spending and inaccurate information from the defense ministry. More on these stories at townhall.com.
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5: Iran's president is defending a memorandum of understanding with the U.S. as the best way to end a stalled conflict. He emphasizes the agreement aligns with Iran's dignity and interests. The deal, signed back in June, aimed to end the war and reach a nuclear accord, but key issues remain unresolved. Meanwhile, Iran's new security chief is warning neighboring countries against supporting U.S. sanctions threatening retaliation. Bitcoin and gold shot higher this past week, with both getting a boost from some frantic action surrounding the bond market, and the cryptocurrency also benefiting from activity in Washington. Both Bitcoin and gold had fallen sharply from their highest set in January. They each got a jolt this past week when the Treasury Department announced plans to significantly increase bond purchases to push down interest rates. Bitcoin got more help from President Trump, who was urging Congress to move quickly on crypto legislation. News and analysis at townhall.com. A Virginia salon confrontation is drawing allegations of anti-Semitism after a customer says she was refused service because of her Israeli heritage.
24: Jessica Watson says she was asked to leave a salon in Alexandria
7: after mentioning that she is half Israeli during a conversation with the Afghan owner. Watson alleges the owner chanted Free Palestine, denied Israel's existence, and refused a refund. The incident has prompted calls for accountability, while Watson says she is pursuing legal options and wants greater awareness of anti-Semitism. Ron Taylor reporting.
5: Today is Sunday, August the 23rd, the 235th day of 2026. On this date in history, 1305, Scottish rebel leader Sir William Wallace was executed by the English for treason. And on this date in 1775, Britain's King George III proclaimed the American colonies to be in open rebellion. More on these stories at town.
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24: We're back here for another edition of the Ralph Williams Show. I'm Ralph Williams, your host, and today we have a very special show today that we're doing. 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That's also the mailbag. This show is also dedicated to my late father, Ralph Williams II, and my late nephew, Sean Negley Jr., and my wife and I, our friend Lauren Madler as well. Today, my wife Rhonda is joining me today, and we're going to talk about customer service, because between the two of us, we have 80 years of customer service experience. She has 32 at Giant Eagle, and I have close to 38 at, close to 36 years between all the service jobs, the industry jobs that I've done in customer service over the years, including 15 years of driving a cab, I'll talk some cab stories. I'll also talk about some other things that have happened, my experiences, and hers at 32 years at Giant Eagle. So there you go. Rhonda, welcome to the show. My lovely wife, Rhonda, how are you?
25: I'm okay. Thank you for having me on the show.
24: You're welcome. It's okay for the other competition to have their wife on the show every Wednesday. So I guess I can have my wife on the show too.
25: That's
24: so there
25: right.
24: You go. Because it's my show, so I can have my wife on the show
25: if I want to.
24: And Mike Adams is behind the glass as usual. And I want to thank management here at AM 1250, The Answer, and 92.5 on the FM dial. You can also watch on TheAnswerPGH.com. As well, across the country. If you watched the show last week or listened to the show last week, Timmy chimed in from Alaska. We have Raleigh, North Carolina. We have people listening everywhere, including Pam down in St. Augustine, Florida. And she says, Ralph, love the show. We listen all the time down here. The word is out. So there you go. My word is out all across the country, not just in the Pittsburgh area, where in some cases I'm unappreciated, but I'm appreciated by a lot of people. All right, Rhonda, let's get started here and talk about our experiences in customer service. You worked at Giant Eagle for 32 years. Tell us some things about what you experienced when you worked there.
25: Well, you have your moments with these customers. They could be really nice, but there's some that could be really, really nasty. Oh, believe me, I met some really nasty ones. And I just grin and bear it because you have to. And I just say, you have a lovely day. And sometimes if I say that, they will look back and sort of like give me like a dirty look because I said that to them. Then I'm like, okay. Then I say to myself, then you must have a problem to be like that.
24: Yeah, you know what they say, don't you? You kill them with kindness.
25: Exactly. You have to.
24: You have to kill them with
25: sometimes
24: kindness.
25: Sometimes you have to.
24: It's all, you always kill them with kindness and you catch more flies with honey. So, yeah,
25: the one thing
24: very
25: that,
24: careful sometimes.
25: Yeah. The one thing that they always wanted to drill in our heads is that the customer is always right.
24: No, that's, you know what, they say that, but that's not always the case.
25: Technically, I do agree with you.
24: That's not always the case.
25: I do agree.
24: I've dealt with so many people in my life between the cab. I worked as a server in two different restaurants, and I also... I drove a truck for Red, White, and Blue, okay, thrift stores. I've done a lot of jobs. I even worked as a PRT bus operator, which I had to leave because I had some issues with my wife's health. And my first wife, Janice, who's up with the Lord, we had some issues, and I had to step away. And also my health got in the way of some other things as well. I had to step away from some jobs that I actually kind of like. But, you know, every job is different in customer service, whether it's fast food, Giant Eagle, whatever it is. And so I think you'll agree with me on that. But
25: yes,
24: you worked mostly as a cashier. You worked in produce. You did a few other things. Tell us a little bit about some of the stuff at Giant Eagle that you experienced other than some nasty customers and a few other things.
25: Well,
24: how about employees?
25: Some of the employees are very nice. But of course, you're always going to have those backstabbers everywhere.
24: Yes, exactly.
25: Or those.
24: The gossipers.
25: Yes.
24: They want to be in everybody's business.
25: Oh,
24: you know?
25: Yes.
24: Yeah.
25: And there's always this one. When I was a cashier, she always, I don't know what it was about me, but she always had to try to do something to get me in trouble or to know what I was doing all the time.
24: Wow, that's crazy.
25: She was always like that, always.
24: Yeah, we have people in our building that are like that.
25: Yes, we do too. Yes.
24: So, you know, but anyway, I'm going to tell you a little story about some of my cab stories, some things that have happened over the years of me driving a cab. And I got a real interesting story here. I picked this girl up, and she was a dancer at a McKees Rock strip club. And I picked her up in Shadyside. So I have her in a cab. We're going down Fifth Avenue in Oakland. We get to that three-way intersection, which that's what it is now. It's about to change with the PRT's bus rapid transit. They're changing all the traffic patterns and everything.
25: Right.
24: Coming down, we're at Carlo University at the light there. I look in my rearview mirror, and she's butt naked. I got a car on one side of me with a man in it, and I got a car on the other side with a man in it. Obviously, I'm not going to go into it here, but you know exactly what they were doing.
25: Oh, right? Exactly.
24: They had their tongues out and all that other stuff. Okay?
25: Right, right.
24: So I said to this lady, I said, what are you doing? And she said, I don't know if you're aware, but I'm late for work. And she said, I have to change into my outfit. I have to be on stage as soon as you drop me off. And I said to myself, oh, my gosh, wow. I went home. I told my wife Janice about that. She was like, oh, my. I said, yeah, oh, my is right. I said, I have never in my life ever had anyone do that.
25: Yeah, really.
24: You know, and then you're sitting at the light at Fifth Avenue there, and you got one man on one side in the car and another one on the other, and you know exactly what they're doing, and I'm just smiling and waving, you know, like, you know. So I got her to work. She was late, but, you know, I got her there, and, you know, but it was a crazy situation. I've had some great athletes in the cab. I've had some cheapos, and I've had some good ones. Gary Sheffield, who's a baseball player, and I'll never forget this, makes millions and millions and millions of dollars. I picked him up at Ruth Chris Steakhouse downtown, took him to the William Penn Hotel, $4.60 on the meter. Guess how much he gave me? A $5 bill. And said, keep the change.
25: Oh, my.
24: Here's a guy that makes, what, at the time, maybe $10 million a year or $20 million, whatever he was making.
25: Right.
24: Nowadays, baseball players make three times that instantly. So to just give me 40 cents, you know, I was like, you cheap, you know what?
25: Exactly.
24: You know what I mean? And he's like, you call me cheap. I said, yeah, you all the money you got, and you only give me $5 for it. Oh, I guess the bill at Ruth Chris was too much.
25: Yeah.
24: You know what I mean?
25: So, I guess so.
24: You know,
25: he spent too much.
24: Yeah, there you go. All right, when we come back, more of the Customer Service Show right after these words.

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0: back here at the Ralph Williams Show, right here on 1250 AM, The Answer, 92.5 on the FM dial. And as always, Mike Adams behind the glass. Thank you, Mike. Thank you again to the management of the station for letting me put this show on here as well. And we're doing a very special show today, but we're sponsored by Mata Heating and Air Conditioning, 724-201-0500, Mike Dotson, Ocean City, Maryland realtor. Call Mike today if you're interested in buying a house down in Ocean City, Maryland, or in the surrounding area down there. He'll set you up. 20 years in the business. Area code 410-596-1681. Mike Dotson Realty. We're doing a special show today. I switched up on the topic today. We're talking about customer service. My wife Rhonda is here, and she will spend 32 years at Giant Eagle, and I have over 35 years of customer service experience and multitude of jobs. So, all right, tell us a little bit, Rhonda, about some more about Giant Eagle, some of your experiences with customers, some weird things that may have happened, like, you know, maybe they threw something at you or whatever. I mean, you know.
1: Okay, well, something was, I do remember this, and I don't know why it really stuck out at me. I used to work also at the customer service desk.
0: Okay.
1: So, and this was way back.
0: Okay.
1: And we were doing another remodeling on our store.
0: Okay.
1: So, you know, we're going, so, and it was a normal day at first. So, we're just doing whatever's needed. So, in other words, everybody's just doing. And then we had, some excitement, and it was like a thief came in, somebody who wanted something, and they stole it.
0: Oh, my.
1: So, the managers caught him. We're trying to catch him throughout the store.
0: Right.
1: So they tried to catch him, and this one manager got sprayed with pepper spray in the eyes from the thief. And I had an inkling of what was going on, so I just kind of kept my eyes open. So the manager comes up, he comes over to us like real quick. He says, "I need some damp water quickly. Hurry up." I'm like, "Yeah, sure."
0: What did the manager do after with that? Let me guess, he smacked him in the face with it or something to stop him.
1: I don't know actually what happened with that, but I got some water for our manager at the time. He came, I got water like real quick, and he was able to flush out his eyes to get the pepper spray out of his eyes.
0: Wow.
1: So, and because of that being chased throughout and all that, we had to evacuate the store.
0: Oh, really?
1: Yes.
0: Wow.
1: Everybody had to.
0: Oh, my.
1: Yes. Everybody had to go and be evacuated. I'm like, wonderful.
0: Oh, man.
1: So we were all outside. Yeah.
0: Oh, geez.
1: So
0: what's the one thing that thieves stole the most? You know, I was once a store detective, and I did work for John Eagle.
1: I know.
0: So, probably, I would say, would you agree with me, meats, shavers, you know, grooming, personal hygiene stuff, expensive things like that?
1: Yeah, I would say with us, it was mostly meats. And here's what they would do. They would put it on the bottom of the cart.
0: Yes, that was the biggest one of them all.
1: They would put it on the bottom of the cart and pretend to have their, and they would have their coat on it.
0: Yeah.
1: And
0: I'll tell you a little story about something later, but go ahead.
1: So that was the biggest thing. And also, too, they would, at the time, we would have all of our perfume, everything out there,
0: right there.
1: So, and at the time we had that. Well, of course, you know, at the time they would steal those two.
0: I'll tell you a good one. I was working at the Northside Giant Eagle.
1: Okay.
0: I was, and it was when the world leaders were here. Remember, you know, when we had the World Summit here or whatever it was called?
1: Yes.
0: And all the Giant Eagles were put on alert because there was a bomb threat. Okay.
1: Okay.
0: So the company I worked for that handled this, I had to go to the headquarters and meet with my boss because he wanted to tell us some things. So he tells us, don't bust people for a loaf of bread or a quarter piece of candy or whatever, you know, because at the time, you guys had bulk candy at Giant Eagle.
1: Yes.
0: Okay.
1: Yes.
0: People would steal, you know, pieces of candy. He said, don't worry about none of that stuff. He said, worry about the big stuff. There's a bomb threat going on. Take care of that. So I get to the Giant Eagle, and there's another guy from my company working with me. There was two of us because they doubled us up, and then they had two uniform guards there as well walking the store. That store was really under a bomb threat because it was the closest store to the convention center where they were having the World Summit, okay? So what had happened was we had all the bigwigs from Giant Eagle there and everything else.
1: Yeah.
0: I bust these kids. They went to the deli, and you know how you get cookies at the deli, and you put it in a little bag, and you know what I mean, and that kind of thing. They scooped them up, they put them in the bag, and they didn't pay for them. They stuck it in the cart, and they put a hat on top of it, and I busted them. So I go up there in the checkout line, okay, and when I get to the checkout line, I says, look, you're busted. I says, you know, I identified myself. I have my badge. I says, I'm Detective Williams of Loss Prevention. You can't, you know, can't be doing this.
1: Right.
0: Next thing you know, I take him in the back there. And, oh, wait. First of all, the owner of the store says, I want you to make sure you bust everybody. I said, wait a minute. My boss told me that I'm not to bust anybody for a simple loaf of bread or a cookie or a candy bar or whatever. Let that slide because of the world leaders and the bomb threat. I own this store. I do this and that. I said, okay, fine. All right. So my boss calls me up and he says, just do what he tells you to do. I'll straighten it out. I said, yeah, somebody here is not communicating properly,
1: right?
0: Which we all know is a problem anyway.
1: Oh, yes.
0: Right? You know, with all this technology, we can't communicate properly.
1: No.
0: So anyway, so I went ahead and I busted those kids for cookies, and you're not going to believe this. I called their mother to let them know that her kid had stole. The kids took her mom's food stamp card. Her mom is a junkie. She was sleeping in bed. When I called her, she didn't even know the kids were gone. I said, do you know where your kids are? She says, no. I said, they're at the Giant Eagle here on the north side. I just busted them stealing. Okay? So I had to call the grandma. Grandma has to come and get them. It took her an hour and a half to get there from Brighton Heights because the buses were running behind schedule because of the world thing going on with the world leaders.
1: Right.
0: Traffic was all messed up, backed up like a toilet and everything else. Okay. So she gets, she finally gets there and then she says, well, my husband's sick. I had to drag him out. You know, I had to dress, you know, she has to do it all.
1: Right.
0: They get there. The grandma says to the kid, well, who did that? I said, well, it was the boy. Okay.
1: Right.
0: And then the girl, and then the boy says, no, it was the girl. No, it was the, you know, they're going back and forth. You know how kids are.
1: Yeah.
0: You know, they're going back and forth. So I said, well, you know what? I says, it was the boy. He put the hat on top of the cookies. And then, she said, did you call their mom? I said, yes. And that's why I called you because when I called their mom, she didn't even know they were gone. And she said, my damn daughter is a junkie. I said, well, you know what? I stayed out of that. But the good news with that was I didn't have to walk the store any further because I had to wait there until the grandma checked them out or took them home. And we had to make sure that the store didn't want to prosecute or whatever. Loss Prevention's there from Giant Eagle, you know, the big wigs.
1: Yes.
0: And they yelled, they cussed this kid out. They said, oh, you know world leaders are here. We got a bomb threat. And you're in here stealing cookies. And oh man, he went off on. I just sat there and went, okay, that's great. That's one of my stories. So when I was a detective at the Giant Eagle. And I'll tell you another story. I worked at another store. When we come back, right after these words.
2: And this is my time.

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0: Hello, Ralph Williams here from the Ralph Williams Show. And I'm here today to talk to you about Big Jim's Bikes in Ocean City, Maryland. 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

0: 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Tell him Ralph Williams sent you. And also, please do not forget about the don't forget about, he has 20 years of experience in the real estate business as well down there in Ocean City, Maryland. Today, my wife Rhonda is joining me. We're talking about customer service, and she has 32 years at Giant Eagle. I have 35 or more years of doing different jobs. I've even worked at Giant Eagle. I used to be a store detective. I used to go around and bust people for shoplifting. But I also worked at another store over in Bloomfield, the former SureSafe store. And I was in there one day, and I busted this girl stealing bacon bits. Okay? She put bacon bits in her purse.
1: Of all things,
0: she puts bacon bits in her purse.
1: Oh, my gosh.
0: So I go over to the deli, and I use one of my little tactics. I go over there, and I go, hey, I remember you. I forget your name. Isn't it Olivia or something? We used to go to school together. She goes, oh, I don't remember you. I said, oh, come on. We went to Peabody together, you know, when Peabody was around.
1: Yeah.
0: It's now Obama School. So I says, oh, yeah, we go to Peabody, all this. She says, I really don't know you. I said, well, you will know me now. I pulled my badge out and I said, this is Detective Williams from Loss Prevent, or Store Detective. I said, I just bust you stealing bacon bits. So we get in the back room and there's this pictures of, we take a picture of Polaroid and put their face up on a wall. It's called the Wall of Shame. Okay. So we get these people's faces up there.
1: Oh, wow.
0: And, we take the picture, put up, her brother comes, pick her out, because the owner, even if you stole a peanut, he wanted you arrested or a fine or whatever. Okay?
1: Oh, my.
0: The owner was very stringent. Okay.
1: Okay.
0: Good owner, but just, you know, he was, oh yeah, if you even stole a peanut. Because he had, and I try to tell him, he had bulk peanuts. And I said, why don't you wrap the peanuts up, put them in a wrapper? Because when I lived in McKees Rocks, which is where I lived at the time, I would go into the old food land over there, which is now Jenny Lee Bakery, of course. And so I would go to the food land. He had his peanuts wrapped up because he got tired of theft. So he would wrap them up by the pound or the half a pound.
1: Okay.
0: Okay. Instead of having them bulk in a barrel, you know, right, what I mean, sitting there so people can steal them.
1: Yeah.
0: So I told this owner, I said, why don't you do that? I said, that'll solve this whole problem. Okay. He didn't want to do it that way. He wanted to keep them bulked. So people would come in, pick up a peanut. He wanted to prosecute them. Well, this woman, her brother came and got her, or claimed her, or whatever, filled out the paperwork and all that. And he goes, what can I make this go away? I said, what are you talking about? He says, I'm sure you probably only make about minimum wage, $8 an hour, whatever. I said, first of all, sir, you don't know how much I make. That's number one. Number two, it's none of your concern about what I make.
1: Exactly.
0: And number three, I don't give a care what kind of money you think you want to pay me. I'm not losing my job because of you.
1: Yeah.
0: I said, so guess what? You could take your money, stick it in your wallet, and leave. I said, oh, by the way, why don't you pay for the bacon bits that your sister stole? He goes, oh, come on, man. He says, you're being tough. I says, no, I'm not being tough. I'm being right.
1: Exactly. Okay? You're doing your job.
0: And I'm doing my job. And so he decides that he's going to try. How much is it? Come on, I'll give you $100. I said, I don't want your money. I said, get out of the store. Take your sister home before the owner prosecutes. Get her out of here. All right. And he paid for the bacon bits.
1: No.
0: So the owner said, okay, fine, goodbye. All right. So, you know, but,

0: their groceries there and go back to go get something because they forgot it and then tie up the line.
1: Well,
0: something like that.
1: That has happened because it has happened when I was a cashier.
0: No, not where you worked. You would think those people had common sense out there where you worked.
1: No, not there.
0: Oh, stupid never takes a vacation.
1: Exactly. Sometimes they would hold the cart and you know, the whole space,
0: right.
1: And they would be gone and
0: you wouldn't know where they are.
1: I'm like, okay, they're supposed to be next, but they're not coming.
0: Right.
1: So I say, okay, so I would say to the other customer behind them, I says, come on. I says, and they says, are you sure? I'm like, well, yeah, because they're not, you know, in line, and I'm not going to do that.
0: Right.
1: And they would get, and, you know, of course, I would be, you know, checking out the customer.
0: Right.
1: And the other one who came up finally had like an armful of stuff. I'm like, well, why didn't you just take your cart
0: and go get it? Exactly. Yeah. Tie up the line.
1: Yeah.
0: Yeah.
1: So she got mad at me.
0: Okay.
1: And she mentioned it to a manager.
0: Okay.
1: And the manager says, well, she has the right to do that.
0: Oh, wow. Okay,
1: yeah.
0: I see. Oh, a right to do it? Come on. Really?
1: Mm-hmm.
0: Oh, my gosh.
1: She went to the manager, but the manager stuck up for me.
0: Oh, well, that's good.
1: Yes.
0: That's good. Yeah.
1: But there's times
0: when management don't stick up for you.
1: In the past, like way back when I, you know.
0: Yeah.
1: They would really stick up for me.
0: Okay. All right.
1: Yeah.
0: I see. Yeah. Well, nowadays we all know what managers are like in some of these places.
1: Well, you know? Yeah. And I don't want to go there because these days, customer service is not what
0: it used to be. It's nowhere there.
1: When and I were doing
0: it. Yes, exactly.
1: Because.
0: And that's why I'm glad that you and I are out of it.
1: I agree.
0: Because both of us.
1: I totally agree.
0: You know, with my health condition and a wheelchair and everything else, I did work sort of a customer service job for a little while. I had to quit because of something happened, and I couldn't be there anymore. I didn't get fired or not. I had to quit on my own.
1: Right.
0: So, I mean, you know.
1: Right.
0: And I'm not going to go into it because it's, I'm not going to do that. But anyway, I was glad that I got out of that, and now I enjoy doing what I'm doing here. And, you know, this is customer service. I'm telling you some things and giving you some information. So, you know,
1: right.
0: This is actually considered customer service in a different way. I'm going to tell you a little story here. When I drove a cab, I had this lady, and, you know, she didn't realize that coffee nowadays costs. Then, this was in the early 2000s, because I stopped driving a cab in 2006 when I became a bus operator at PRT. So I take her where she had to go. She was going from Squirrel Hill to Shadyside Hospital. So I take her to the hospital. She gets out. She hands me a quarter for a tip and says, go get yourself a cup of coffee. I said to myself, lady, you don't even know what a cup of coffee costs these days.
1: Oh, my gosh.
0: And I mean, now it's really expensive. And with these tariffs coming up, it's going to get even worse.
1: Yes.
0: But, I mean, it's expensive now.
1: Yeah.
0: I mean, it's difficult to get a cheap cup of coffee unless you go to McDonald's for a dollar. I think they still might even have them. I don't even know.
1: I don't drink coffee.
0: You don't drink coffee. So.
1: No.
0: Neither one of us drinks coffee, so who cares? You know what I mean about coffee?
1: Yeah, so we don't have to worry about
0: that. We don't have to worry about coffee.
1: Right.
0: Yeah, so.
1: Right.
0: But anyway, that's the story with that woman. And then I had Herb Brooks in my cab, and I don't know if a lot of people know who Herb Brooks is. He is the guy who was the coach of the 1980 World Hockey Team in the Olympics,
1: And
0: they beat Russia.
1: Oh,
0: okay. He was the head coach.
1: Right.
0: And I had this account at this hotel in Greentree, and it happens to be the hotel where the Penguins were staying and they used to practice down at South Point. So I would pick up the guys, take them to South Point. I had Marc-Andre Fleury in my cab.
1: Oh, nice.
0: I had Matthew Barnum.

0: be I had a few guys in a cab.
1: Okay.
0: I would take them back and forth. One morning, I get a phone call. Come at 9 o'clock, pick up Herb. Okay.
1: Okay.
0: So I get there. I didn't know it was Herb Brook. I didn't know it was a Penguin player, because usually they'll tell me if it's a somebody associated with the Penguins.
1: Right.
0: They didn't do that. They said, come and get Herb. He's going to the airport. So I go get Herb, and it's Herb Brooks. So he gets in the cab, and I'm taking him to the airport, and he had some great stories. May he rest in peace. Unfortunately, he burned himself out. He was a scout from the Minnesota Wild. He had a heart attack, or I was told he was a scout. He was working 18-hour days or whatever, doing what he was doing. And I fell asleep at the wheel and crashed his car and died.
1: Oh, my.
0: I mean, you know, that was, you know, that's the nature of the business, I guess.
1: Yeah.
0: You know,
1: yeah.
0: In some cases. And one other story I want to tell everybody before we get back to Rhonda and her stories. I had the Star Trek crew in my cab. The only one I didn't have was William Shatner. I had the short, I had the short black lady. I had Shlepkov.
1: Okay.
0: And I had George Takei. Okay. And one other guy who was a promotions manager. All right. Same hotel in Greentree.
1: Wow.
0: Okay.
1: Wow.
0: Well, I won't name names.
1: Right.
0: Picked them up. They were laid over there because of useless air. Couldn't get the airplane, the puddle jumper off. They used to call those planes puddle jumpers, the ones that went to the regional airports.
1: Yes.
0: It was. They were on their way to Charleston for a Star Trek convention at the Charleston Convention Center in West Virginia, or the event hall or whatever they were doing.
1: Okay.
0: I get them in the cab. We're driving up on, and George Takei said, can you imagine telling somebody you live in the moon? He was making fun of moon. He was making fun of beaver, you know, because you see the signs on your way to the airport that says moon and beaver.
1: Yeah.
0: Okay.
1: Yeah.
0: So he's going, how would you like to tell somebody like us, tell somebody you live in the moon? You know what I mean? And then he goes, how would you like to tell somebody you live in beaver? You know? And then that short black lady, I can't remember her name. I think her name was Dorothy. Her real name was Dorothy.
1: Okay.
0: And she goes, George, come on. You know? And he was going, how would you like to tell somebody you live in beaver? You know, or whatever. Oh my gosh. He was making fun of that, but it was the way he was doing it was real hilarious. And he was laughing about it. Shlepkov, he's sitting in the front seat. I think his name was Harold or something.
1: Yeah.
0: You know, and he's sitting in the front seat, and we're all laughing on the way out to the airport. It was so funny to have them. I've had wrestlers in my cab. I've had many celebrities, ball players, football players, baseball players. I had Greg Maddux in my cab. And what a jerk. He played for the Atlanta Braves. He was a pitcher. He's in there. Yeah, so-and-so ain't doing their job. I can't get any wins, this, that, and whatever.
1: Wow.
0: So this old guy was sitting in there. He looked like the guy on Caddyshack. You know, the one where Rodney says, the graveyard's two blocks to the left. Looked exactly like that guy. So he's in the cab, and he's going, okay, Greg. And I said, oh, how are you today, Mr. Maddux? I was real nice with him.
1: Okay.
0: Didn't say a word to me. Didn't say, how you doing? Nothing. Not a word.
1: Oh, my.
0: He was the most miserable person. So I took him over to PNC Park. I picked him up at the Hilton. What was the Hilton? It's now the Wyndham.
1: Right.
0: Picked him up, took him over there. I get over there. It was like $4 on a meter or whatever it was. The old guy paid for it. You think Maddux would pay for it with the money he makes?
1: Yeah.
0: All right.
1: Yeah.
0: The old guy pays for it. He gives me a $20 bill, says, keep the change. And he goes, and give me a receipt. So I give him a receipt. He goes, sir, I want to apologize for Mr. Maddox's behavior. He says, because he's in a bad mood. I says, I know he is. So he's walking into the locker room area, and there's all these people out there. You know, they want autographs, autograph hounds.
1: Right. Yeah.
0: This little girl comes up to him and goes, Mr. Maddux, can I get your autograph? He went like this with his hand. I mean, you can't see it here in the studio here with us, but she, you know how he takes his hand and shoos somebody away? He said, shoot her away, and just walked right past her.
1: That's sad.
0: Yeah, that's ignorance at its best.
1: That is,
0: And the Gary Sheffield story I told you earlier, 460 on a meter, gives me a $5 bill and says, keep the change.
1: Yeah.
0: I said, like, you really break your wallet there, huh, Greg?
1: Yes, yes.
0: You know, or I'm sorry, Gary, break your wallet, huh?
1: Mm-hmm.
0: And I'll tell you another person I had from the Cincinnati Bungles. All right.
1: Mm-hmm.
0: I had Chad Johnson and Ocho Cinco, and I had TJ Houshmandzadeh in my cab. All the visiting teams, and this is a secret, but I'll tell everybody, when they come to Pittsburgh. I don't know about now. It's been a long time. They stay at the William Penn.
1: Okay? Oh, okay.
0: I don't know if they still do now. I don't know. They may stay somewhere else. I don't know.
1: Okay. All right?
0: It's been a long time.
1: Okay.
0: I see them getting in, and I'm like, ooh, that's Chad Johnson and TJ Houshmandzadeh. And they said, take us to Ross Park Mall. And this was like 7:30, 8 o'clock at night. I says, well, you better hurry. I said, stores close at 9.
1: Yeah.
0: So I hustled them out there. They were going to AT&T because their phones were broke. All right.
1: Oh,
0: they
1: no.
0: were having issues with their phones.
1: Oh, wow.
0: So they went to AT&T, got it fixed. They said, sit here, wait for us, and then take us back. I said, okay, that's fine. It was about, I don't know, $20-some on the meter. They gave me a $100 bill and said, keep the change. And then they go, are you a Steeler fan? I said, if you want me to, do you want me to be honest with you, Chad, or do you want me to lie? And he goes, well, I want you to be honest with me. I said, yeah, I am a Steeler fan. So he goes, that's fine. He says, I get it. And but anyway, yeah, they gave me a $100 bill, said, keep the change.
1: Well, so, that was yeah. nice.
0: And everybody always picked on that guy, Chad Johnson. Oh, he's a jerk. Oh, this, that, and whatever. Nice to me.
1: Nice to you. There's a story, and this has happened to me a couple times. Mm-hmm. When I worked over at the customer service desk.
0: Right.
1: Now, as you know, I always didn't do cashier. I worked over at customer service right. desk. I was over in produce.
0: Meat department, line one, please.
1: Oh, yes.
0: Bakery, line two.
1: Yeah, some of those departments would never
0: Mike's laughing. Meat department, line one, please.
1: Yes, some of those departments never picked up. Well, at the time, I was doing lottery, and this customer comes up, and I waited on him before when he got the number, his numbers. He comes back, and he wins, like, let's say, like $300 or something. He says, here, put this in your pocket. He gave me like $20 tip.
0: Wow.
1: And this is true.
0: Wow.
1: Yes. I have gotten tips myself.
0: That's nice.
1: Yes.
0: That is.
1: Yes.
0: Well, you know, if people do win, I know somebody, and I'm not going to mention their name, worked at a laundromat, and they used to have those poker games or whatever, those whatever, Cherry Masters or whatever.
1: Yes. Yes.
0: And she used to run this laundromat, and every time somebody would hit big on the Cherry Master, she'd get a $20 or $50 tip or whatever from them. You know what I mean?
1: Wow, that was nice.
0: So that was always nice, you know.
1: Yeah.
0: So,
1: yeah.
0: But, you know, I'm not going to mention the place or name or anything like that. So.
1: Yeah.
0: But it, now they're legal now, so that you can pay out on Cherry yeah. Masters and all or whatever yeah. they have.
1: It's, you know? Yeah, some customers were really nice that they would give us a tip, and you know, we're technically not allowed,
0: right?
1: And so then other words, you know, we would kind of sneak it in our pocket, and I was not the only one that, you know, that got tips.
0: Yeah.
1: So, you know, people out there at that time were nice, and especially where I worked, they were nice. Most of them were nice, but you still had your crabby butts.
0: Oh, hey, tell us some stories about storms. You know how everybody runs around and gets toilet paper and paper towels.
1: Oh, my God.
0: Buys eggs and milk and bread. They act like the whole world's ending. All you had was a half inch of snow, and they're in there worrying about the world ending.
1: Here's the thing. If we would only get 2 inches of snow. If they were calling for 2 inches of snow to come in tomorrow,
0: right?
1: The day before, you would think it was Christmas.
0: Oh my God!
1: Plus more, because they would run out, get the toilet paper, get the bread, and everything else.
0: Remember, we went to the store. What was it, about a week or two ago? And we saw all these people running around getting stuff. And yes. I says, everybody's in a panic over these tariffs because it affects toilet paper, supposed to affect whatever, you know. So everybody right. now is running out and getting toilet paper right. before the price goes up, you know, and yeah. and everything else. And it was a Monday, I think it was, that we went, right?
1: No, we went on a Wednesday.
0: Wednesday, yeah. Yes. And I'm like, it's really never this busy on a Wednesday.
1: I know.
0: And I'm like, you know, everybody was just running all over, running back and forth, panicking. And I said to myself, I think it's because of the they announced about how toilet paper is made with some sensitive wood mm-hmm. that they have to get from Canada. And Trump put this thing on, you know, tariff on Canada.
1: Right.
0: So now everybody's running around getting toilet paper before there's a shortage, like it was during COVID. You know what I mean?
1: They would just call for 2 inches of snow.
0: Oh, I remember those.
1: That was, I'm like, really? Like, you're not going to be able to get out tomorrow
0: afternoon.
1: When the roads are clear.
0: Right.
1: Because back then, they did the roads pretty well.
0: Right.
1: But it all depends where you lived. Well,
0: exactly.
1: I lived in Canonsburg, and I lived on a hill. Now, at the time when I first started,
0: right,
1: they didn't do the hill that well in the summertime.
0: Okay.
1: I mean,
0: in the wintertime. Right.
1: So I would have to leave like an hour early.
0: Okay.
1: Just so I could get down my hill. And that was when I lived in Canonsburg.
0: Okay,
1: You remember that hill yourself.
0: Yes, I remember that hill. Yes, many times I went up that hill.
1: Yes,
0: yeah.
1: Yes.
0: Yeah, when I used to have my Crown Victoria, which I enjoyed.
1: Yes, you did.
0: Because I blew Teslas off the road. I blew BMWs off the road. I blew Mercedes off the road. I blew them all. I mean, you know, I had one of them. I bought a cop vehicle, and it was a Crown mm-hmm. Victoria.
1: Yes.
0: I bought it from the Wilkinsburg Police Department. But the problem I had with that was, they had it sitting in the garage for a long time. It was the chief's old car. And what happened was they took care of it, of course, because it was the chief's car.
1: Right.
0: Well, when the chief got a new car, they just left it in the garage sitting in there. And they claimed they put all these new parts and everything on it. But then I had to get rid of it because the electrical system went kaboom.
1: I remember.
0: And then we
1: that.
0: Had some issues with antifreeze or something, and it did something to the motor. So I had to get rid of it.
1: Yeah.
0: And I didn't like it. You know, I was frustrated with that. I called Wrecker to come in and get it.
1: I know.
0: Because that was my favorite. That was my summertime car.
1: I know, it was.
0: I went down the highway. I blew everybody off the road.
1: I know, you did.
0: But that was at the time when you could do that. Now, they got all these speed bumps everywhere, and you can't get nowhere.
1: No,
0: so
1: you can't.
0: It's a mess. Right. Everybody here, I don't want you to think that I have a problem with speed bumps. I don't. I don't have a problem with speed bumps. It's because of people who drive too fast and run school kids over and run over old ladies and run over people, okay, that make this happen. And that's why I say all the time, what is it? Stupid. Never takes a vacation. And that's running past school bus stop signs and all that other stuff. So now we have to have speed bumps to slow everybody down. And now I have to drive like a turtle because you, decided to speed through the school zone.
1: Exactly.
0: So, you know, and
1: exactly.
0: I think that's just not, you know, it's crazy. I call it slow Pittsburgh. I just talked last week about people going through the tunnel 10 miles an hour. That's unacceptable. I mean, seriously, that is. Why are you going through the tunnel with 10 miles? Look, if you're that scared of the tunnel, then don't drive through it. Go around. Go some other way.
1: I don't, especially right here at Fort Pitt Tunnel.
0: Yeah.
1: I don't understand why
0: we were on our way to the studio, and it's backed up like a toilet.
1: Yeah. I don't understand.
0: It's like every time we come to the studio, it's backed up like a toilet.
1: I know.
0: I mean, I don't get it. I know. I just don't. I can't figure that out. All the years I've lived in Pittsburgh, I can't figure that out.
1: I know. I never could either.
0: And then I'll get these nasty emails from people going, Ralph, you don't know how to drive. Well, I told you last week's show, that I do know how to drive. I once had a CDL license. The reason I had to give it up was because of my health. The state required me to give it up. Okay.
1: Right.
0: If I didn't have to give it, I would still have it. If I wasn't in a wheelchair, I would still have it. Okay? All right? And, you know, for those of you who think that I don't know how to drive, I drove a 60-foot articulate bus once again when I worked for PRT. If I can drive a 60-foot bus, I can drive any kind of a car. Okay?
1: That's right.
0: All right? And so, therefore, I got a school bus, and I'll tell you a little story. I drove a school bus. I did every kind of service job there was. I bused tables. I did it all. I was driving a school bus. I was being trained. I didn't really need to be trained, but I was being trained.
1: Okay.
0: All right. I was in the middle of a layoff at PRT. Okay.
1: Mm-hmm.
0: And what had happened was I was in the middle of a layoff. And I was working for a school bus company. And they were, of course, training me. So I'm going out with this woman. And she showed me this route. And she made me turn up the wrong street. And I'm at a dead end.
1: Okay? Oh, no.
0: And I got one of the big 72-passenger buses. She goes, look, she says, you want me to get the bus out? I said, no. She says, I'll go in the back and direct you out. I said, no. She said, what do you mean? You don't need my help? I said, no. And she goes, what? I said, I used to work for, well, at the time it was Port Authority.
1: Okay.
0: I said, I used to work for Port Authority. I was a bus driver. I'm laid off.
1: Right.
0: Okay. And I says, so I know how to get out of these jams.
1: Right.
0: I've been in them. So I backed the whole bus out. She gets back. And the supervisor at the garage goes, oh, how'd everything go with Ralph? She said, I don't even have to do anything. He knows how to drive the bus. I says, he got us out of a dead end that I could never get us out of. And seriously.
1: Oh, wow.
0: So, I mean, you know. And then one time I was training for Classy Cab. The trainer didn't even know how to get to the airport. I had to take her to the airport. Then she says to me, well, I come from Access. She didn't know the cab business, so she didn't understand how to get to the airport. So I went out to the airport. I showed her where the lot was at. I said, I know all this stuff. She said, really? I said, yeah, I drove 15 years at Yellow Cab. I know what I'm doing.
1: Right.
0: And the dispatcher would even compliment me because he never heard from me. And he actually called me to see if I was okay because he never hears from me. You know what I mean? And I said, yeah, because I know how to drive a cab. Thank you, Rhonda, for being my lovely wife here, for being part of the show today. We'll be back after Town Hall News for hour number two of the Ralph Williams Show with Tony Moreno. Stay tuned.
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3: Modernize a major steel facility in Middletown, Ohio. Here's correspondent Richard Boyd.
4: The Trump administration says the project will protect 2,300 American jobs and strengthen the domestic supply chain. Cleveland-Cliffs plans to upgrade its blast furnace, generate electricity from mill gases, and recycle industrial byproducts. Supporters call it a step toward restoring U.S. manufacturing and reducing dependence on foreign suppliers, while acknowledging taxpayers shouldn't have to subsidize the industry forever. Richard Boyd reporting.
3: Today is Sunday, August the 23rd, and some notable people are celebrating a birthday today, including actress Barbara Eden. She's still with us at 95 years old. Author and motivational speaker Rudy Rudiger is 78. Actress Shelley Long has 77 candles on her birthday cake. This is SRN News.

0: Testing. Breaking news this hour from townhall.com. I'm Michael Harrington. Minneapolis is facing criticism over a city-backed financing program designed to accommodate Islamic restrictions on interest. Correspondent Ron Taylor fills us in.
1: Since 2007, Minneapolis has issued $1.4 million of interest-free loans to 48 businesses through its alternative financing program. The initiative replaces interest with a 2% rate of return and currently has 8 active loans totaling $470,000. Critics say similar programs in other cities raise questions about assimilation and equal treatment under American law. Ron Taylor reporting.
0: This week brings the end of a year-long U.S. ban on cattle from northern Mexico. Correspondent Donna Warder fills us in.
2: Ranchers in northern Mexico are getting ready to export their cattle to the U.S. following a year-long ban. An outbreak of the flesh-eating parasite known as the New World screwworm fly was affecting the cattle industry on both sides of the border. On Monday, the U.S. plans to restart imports at the border crossing in Douglas, Arizona, and new restrictions are in place. Eventually, 1,300 cattle per day can enter the U.S. I'm Donna Warder.
0: Authorities say that Russian and Ukrainian drone and missile strikes this weekend have killed at least 10 people. Ukrainian officials report one person died on Saturday in a ballistic missile strike on Kiev. Russia's defensive ministry says the strike hit a locomotive depot. Ukrainian authorities say 4 other people were killed in the Zaporozhye region. Years after Hong Kong's annual vigil for the Tiananmen Square crackdown ended, former organizer Tang Quan still discreetly visits former memorial sites in the city. Overt public commemorations have become risky under a crackdown that started following the imposition of China's security law in 2020. More on these stories at townhall.com.
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7: 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Mike Dotson Realty. Tell him Ralph Williams sent you. My show's dedicated today to my late father, Ralph Williams II, my late nephew, Sean Negley Jr., and my late family friend, Lauren Madler. And I want to also thank staff and management at 1250 The Answer and Salem Media for letting us put this show on the air.
8: Okay. Today, Tony and I have a very special show for you today. We're going to get away from all the other stuff that we do, the emails, the politics of the city, Western Pennsylvania, everything. We're a unique show today, The Cop and the Cab. All right, what I mean by the cop and the cab or the cab and the cop, I was a cab driver for 15 years. I'm going to sit here today and I'm going to tell you some interesting stories about what happened with me and the cab. And Tony is going to share some of his cop stories, all right, when he was a police officer for the city of Pittsburgh. Tony, welcome.
9: And, hey, Ralph.
8: Always great to have you.
9: Hello, everybody.
8: All right. And it's going to be great. As those of you who don't know, Tony is running for mayor of the city of Pittsburgh. So,
9: RealSteelMayor.com. Check it out. That's it.
8: Also, check out RW Media Productions, Ralph Williams' YouTube channel. Please subscribe. And also, I have a Twitter page and a Facebook page as well, Ralph Williams RW Media. Please follow me on both pages. And check out some of my other shows on Ralph Williams, RW Media, as well. All right, let's take a look at, and also don't forget every Saturday, 2 to 3 p.m., the Sports Corner radio show with me, Ralph Williams, Smoking Jim Frazier, Claudia Rosano, Luther Dupree. We are the best Saturday talk show for sports, and Tony and I are the best in general talk right here on 1250 The Answer. Okay, Tony, let's get started here. Cab and a Cop. You want to start or you want me to start?
9: Go ahead.
8: You want me to start?
9: Yeah.
8: All right. I picked this girl up in Shadyside, right on Highland Avenue. She gets in the cab. She comes out half naked, gets in the cab. She says, I got to go to McKee's Rocks to Club Erotica. I said, okay. So I start driving. I get down Fifth Avenue. We're down by where Carlo University is. You know where that light's at there, where that pizza shop is? What's the name of that shop there on the corner? I'm not going to mention their name because they don't pay us. What is it, Santucci or Cerucci or whatever that pizza shop are? They make very good pizza, right, by the way. Good food. Right there at that light at Halkett there. And she starts taking her clothes off. And I said, excuse me, what are you doing? And she says, I'm getting dressed. I said, what? And then, believe it or not, I had two men on each side of my cab that could actually see into the cab and watching her do this. And, I mean, it was amazing that these guys are there with their tongues hanging out, literally, okay? And I just waved at them and, you know, and then proceeded through the green light. And then I get to Club Erotica, and she says, you don't understand, sir. I said, listen, I'm a married man. I really don't want you in here doing that. And she says, well, you don't get it. I have to get dressed. I'm late for work. I said, okay, fine. So I let it slide. So we get to the Club Erotica, and she gets out of the cab and goes in. And then I went in. I got paid. They paid for the fare. I went in and got paid. And I come out, and I was like, oh, my gosh. I went home. I told, well, my first wife, Janice, who's up with the Lord right now, I said, you're not going to believe what happened to me today. You're just not going to believe it. And she was a cab driver as well, so we always used to share stories. So, you know. Tony, cop story. Go ahead.
9: Goodness. You know, there's so much that happens, and when you do it, when you're actively doing this kind of thing, it all becomes just normal.
8: Yes. You know,
9: it's a normal course of business.
8: Right.
9: But when you look at it from the non-police point of view, nothing is normal. So when you're thinking about, oh my goodness, what's going on and what's going to be interesting, it's tough. But I'll think about the things that come to my mind that are fresh and what people ask and what they want to know. And a lot of it's gore. Nobody wants to. No, everybody wants to hear that, but I don't want to talk about all the really bad stuff. I mean, it's just horrible. But there are exciting things that happen, and I was in narcotics for quite a while, so there's a lot of sneaking around that we do. And I remember we were in the Hill District, and we were trying to get to a house that we wanted to watch on Jamonville. Now, if you know, Jamonville doesn't, you can't get in and out very easy. You got to go down to the end and turn back around and come back out. So there is no hiding there. So what we did is we waited until it was way late at night, probably maybe one or two in the morning, and we were up at the top, back where the I think it's called Skyline Terrace now.
8: Yeah, but, it used to be Addison Terrace.
9: Yeah, it was
8: Addison. It's now called Skyview or Skyline or something.
9: We parked blocks and blocks away, and there was four of us, and we just started hiking down the hillside. And you have to be quiet because what was going on this street in Drummondville is they had lookouts down at the end of the street. And we call them touters, people who were running drugs back and forth. You know, this is all the drug trade.
8: Right.
9: You know, it is what
8: kinda
9: it is.
8: Kind of like it's Somalia. Just, they had those little kids, if you ever watched Black Hawk Down, they had those little kids with the phones calling to tell you that the military's coming.
9: It's exactly what it is.
8: Same thing, yeah.
9: So, you know, we have to be careful on how we do this. Everybody's on heightened awareness right now because all this, you know, all this stuff's going on. So we're creeping down the backside, and the back of these row houses are all lit up really bright. But the woods behind it, it's all dark, and it's on a slope. And we knew from checking it out before that if you're coming up and you're looking at it from the back door of one of these buildings, it's very dark. But when you're in that woods and you're coming down, you do not feel like it's very dark. It's like, I know that they could see me. So we creep down, and sure enough, we get into position, and we're all maybe 30 or 40 feet from where these two hallways were coming up into the back courtyard, and we were just starting to get in position to call in backup, and this guy comes out of the blue and starts looking around.
8: Whoa.
9: And we all freeze. We were like deer in the headlights because we're standing in the middle of these woods, but we're real close, and we hadn't hidden yet. And I was like praying, Lord, please let this be as dark as it as I remember it was supposed to be. This dude reaches around a stairwell and pulls out a shotgun. Now, he's got his shotgun, and he's looking up in the woods as if somebody told him we were back there, or he just had a premonition, because he's looking and looking and looking, and we all had our guns out now, and we're kind of wondering what's about to happen because we're within shot blast. And I had it made up in my mind, if we lock eyes, I'll know it. And if he brings that shotgun up past his waist, I'm going to have to shoot this guy.
8: Whoa.
9: You know what I mean?
8: Yeah.
9: Because if he sees me, he's going to shoot, and I'm going to die.
8: Right.
9: And just praying, you know, and you're holding it, and just, and he's looking past you, and all of us, we were just, you know, you hear the blood in your ears just pulsing. And he put the shotgun down, and he walked back down the aisle, and I thought, oh my gosh, that might be the closest I've ever been to shooting somebody, not chasing them. So, and we ended up getting a good arrest out of it. There was a lot of guns and drugs that we found because of it.
8: Great.
9: But that was an exciting thing that happened.
8: Time. Okay. All right. When we come back after these words, more of the Cop and the Cab special right after this.

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0: All right, we're back here for a special edition of the Ralph Williams Show. We're doing the cab and the cop. I was a 15-year veteran of driving a cab, and Tony was a 24-year, I believe it is.
1: Yeah, 24
0: years of being a city police officer for the city of Pittsburgh in mostly narcotics. And we're going to tell some stories here today for your listening pleasure. We are sponsored by Mata Heating and Air Conditioning, 724-201-0500, Mata Heating and Air Conditioning, and Mike Dotson Realty at 410-596-1681. I want to thank the management and staff here at 1250 The Answer and Salem Media for letting us put this show on today. And also, this show is dedicated to my late father, Ralph Williams II, my late nephew, Sean Negley Jr., and our late family friend, Lauren Madler. All right, Tony, let's get back to the cab and the cop. It's my turn now. So, a cab story. I had the privilege of carrying a couple different sports people to and from places. I was the personal cab driver for the Penguins. One day I get a call. They stayed at a hotel up in Greentree, which I will not mention. Okay. It is now an apartment complex. It used to be a suited hotel on Mansfield up here in Greentree. It turns out that I went there to go pick up for Brooks. I get there, and guess who it is? The 1980 USA Olympic hockey coach and current Penguin coach, Herb Brooks. I couldn't believe it.
1: Huh.
0: Can you believe that? It was Herb Brooks. And I tell you what, it's nice to have these types of people in your cab, Tony, because what they do is they tell you all kinds of great stories.
1: Yeah.
0: You know, and we were talking about how he was the Olympic head coach in his career in coaching and scouting in the NHL. It was just so nice to have him. And then I was able to pick his brain about Mario and some other things.
1: Right.
0: And, you know, I was the personal cab driver for the Penguins. I had Marc-Andre Fleury in my cab.
1: Mm.
0: I had several other Penguins, and they used to they had that hotel in Greentree booked just for the Penguins, most of the hotel for the Penguins. And then I would drive them down to South Point when they used to practice down there.
1: Wow.
0: Okay, and now they practice out in Cranberry. But they used to practice down in at the South Point ice rink down there as well. Tony, before we get into your story, I want to ask you this question. This has been my curious nature.
1: Mm-hmm.
0: Who was your favorite police chief in your tenure with the city of Pittsburgh?
1: I would have to say, just favorite right off the bat, as far as work went, was
0: right.
1: Tom Costa, because he was just all about getting the work done. You know, he was he was in tune with Mayor Bob O'Connor.
0: Bob O'Connor, yeah.
1: And he was just good. And but we didn't get him long enough. So I can't give a real measure on what he was going to do with the department, because he wasn't here long enough.
0: Not long enough.
1: So, I mean, this might be a surprise to a lot of people, but Bob McNeely, not at the time, we weren't all happy with Bob McNeely at the time, but after realizing what he was doing, Bob McNeely was my favorite chief, because you knew exactly what to expect from Chief McNeely.
0: Okay.
1: Yeah, there was a lot of reforms he brought in. People were resistant to it. It was necessary. A lot of it was required. But you knew where you stood with Bob McNeely. You knew if you violated the policies or broke the rules, what to expect. You knew how to achieve.
0: You knew where he stood.
1: Yeah.
0: More or less. Yeah.
1: Yeah.
0: Yeah.
1: So, and how to get where you wanted to go. You
0: right.
1: knew how that was going to happen, so you were able to go forward with those things. So Bob McNeely, being a fair, down-to-earth, and honest chief, was my favorite.
0: Yeah, you know, he was he had a lot of issues. I mean, there were a lot of political issues. He had his wife as a lieutenant or something, where there were other qualified people. I had heard that story. And then it didn't help when they made national news about abuse in the department.
1: Right.
0: And how Smurfy was trying to clean it up. We used to call him Smurfy back in the day.
1: Yeah.
0: You know, was trying to clean it up, Tom Murphy. And, you know, I remember those days back in the 90s. My next cab story is not a good one. 9/11, okay? I was at the airport sitting in a lot. All of a sudden, I get all these cab drivers getting out of the car, their cabs. New York's been hit. Planes landed, crashed into the World Trade Center. So I'm sitting there at the airport wondering, well, what's going to happen next? Then all of a sudden, word came down that the airport was shut down, okay? Because, you know, the FAA, Tony, had to shut all the airports down because of 9/11. So what happened was we were stuck in the airport lot for a while. But then all of a sudden, we start getting calls for cabs to go down and pick people up. They couldn't get rooms. The rooms went so quickly in town because everybody was calling to get a hotel room because they couldn't get out of town. Oh. Okay. I picked these guys up and they said, take us to the Greentree Marriott, which is now a Radisson. Okay. And again, I'm not going to mention their name because they don't pay us. All right. So I took them there. It was four guys, and you're not going to believe this. The meter was at the time $20. Each one of them gave me a $100 bill.
1: Oh.
0: And there was four of them. They were so happy that I was able to get them to a hotel that they gave me that much money for the fare. Wow. And I was like, wow. And then I called my wife because, like I said, she was a cab driver as well. And I said, I'm going home. I'm done for the day. She said, well, we can go back to the airport and get more fares. I said, hey, I already made enough money. Oh. She said, what did you get? And I told her, she said, oh, my gosh, you lucky dog. I said, yeah. I said, each one of them gave me a $100 bill, said keep the change. That's how thankful they were that we were able to get them to a hotel and get the cabs, because the cabs were going like, I mean, there was people lined up all along the lower curb, you know, where the pickup is at Pittsburgh International. And I haven't been out there yet to see the new one. Mm. I hear it's opening in November. They had an open house a few weeks back, but I can't wait to take a look at see what that looks like now.
1: But
0: that's one story I have for you there in the cab. So go ahead with your story.
1: When we talk about our athletes, I worked on the north side for a long time, and
0: the north side.
1: Yeah,
0: you gotta say north side.
1: North side. So there was a club over there called High Tops. It used to be.
0: I can't remember the name of
1: High Tops. Before it was High Tops or something. But High Tops was...
0: Wasn't that one at the corner of East Ohio and Cedar?
1: It was down...
0: wasn't it around
1: corner? Right across from Soho and the baseball field.
0: Yeah. I think that's Federal. It was on Federal there. Yeah, I do remember that place. Okay, yeah.
1: So they had a nightclub, and I ended up meeting and knowing the owners of it. And the players used to go upstairs in the VIP area.
0: Whoa.
1: So we were, you know, I was in narcotics and we were undercover. And the guy that owned the place said, hey, listen, can you just kind of, we'll let you stay up here. You know, you just hang out. Just make sure nothing happens. And we tried to do that. But when players start getting rambunctious, boy, that's a lot of big, strong, fast men that are very
0: aggressive,
1: motivated.
0: And can be aggressive,
1: Plaxico Burress and James Harrison's brother were getting into a physical altercation the night that Plaxico Burress dropped a touchdown pass in the end zone. So everybody was very angry at him. And this rolled out into the street, and they are very big men. They are big. If you think James Harrison
0: was big. No, I've had
1: him
0: in the cab. I know what you mean.
1: James Harrison's brother is about
0: a
1: full foot taller than him. Yeah. But they were nose to nose, and you know, Plaxico's pretty... He's a street kid, and they were about to throw down. And I just remember the guy from High Tops coming out going, what are we going to do? And I'm like, oh, God. So I catch this guy that's next to me, and I said, hey, you know anybody over there? He's like, yeah, that's my boy right there. I said, if you love him, you got to go tell him they got to go. Because see this? And I showed him my badge, and I'm like, I'm the police. And I just put in a phone call that this is happening in the middle of the street, and you're about to hear, and then you could hear the sirens coming, and the sirens were going. I'm like, hey, look, they are coming for them, and unless you want them to go to jail right now, you'll go get them. He runs out in the middle of the street. He points over at me, and all of a sudden, they all just scattered, right? Everybody runs.
0: I bet they ran like rabbits, huh?
1: It was just like rabbits.
0: Jackrabbit or something.
1: Just saw the hawk, right? Yeah. They all just took off. But the street was empty. The police wagon showed up. They're looking at me like I'm a jerk. Like, what are you calling? So I'm like, listen, this street was packed, but they all left. Everything is fine. The a couple days later, Plaxico Burress got released.
0: All right. When we come back, right after these words, more of the Cab and the Cop special Ralph Williams show. Stay tuned.
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0: Hello, Ralph Williams here from the Ralph Williams Show. 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
1: I'm Ralph Williams here today to talk to you about a really great realtor in Ocean City, Maryland. Are you considering moving down there? 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
0: Hello, Ralph Williams here from the Ralph Williams Show. 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

0: Welcome back to a special edition of the Ralph Williams Show, the Cab and the Cop Show. I drove a cab for 15 years for Yellow Cab in Pittsburgh, and Tony Moreno was a city police officer in the city of Pittsburgh for 24 years. I personally want to thank you for two things. Serving my country, number one, and number two, for being a city police officer.
1: Oh, well, I appreciate it, Ralph. Thank you.
0: No, seriously, I do. I want to thank you for that. I watched your work on cops, and I really, we need more of folks like you in the police department. For the city of Pittsburgh.
1: We need
0: the Hank Voights of the world and Chicago PD. We need some of those guys because something like intelligence in Chicago, we need something like that right now. And,
1: right.
0: It's not there. And But I hope sooner or later it improves. When you become mayor, I know it'll improve. So we'll
1: overnight.
0: Get there with public safety. You know,
1: drastic improvement. It's there. You know, you watch my cop show. And I'll tell you what, when the guy, I became very good friends with these guys.
0: Mm-hmm. I know, you're a personable person.
1: Oh, thank you. I appreciate it.
0: Yeah, I mean, you don't just arrest them, you find out what happened to them afterwards.
1: That was always a negative with my partners. Like, why do you talk to these people? I'm like, well, what do you mean, why talk to them? They're people.
0: Yeah, you know exactly. I mean? Not everybody's a thief. Or not everybody's a drug dealer.
1: Or you're involved in these things doesn't make
0: And what was his name? Kareem?
1: Kareem, yeah.
0: Yeah, he really wasn't the usual drug dealer.
1: No, I'm going to tell you, that just happened out of the blue. First, just so people know, at least when I did it, cops is not scripted. Every now and then they just ask you to say your name or, you know, to if you had said something while you were filming to reintroduce somebody like, hey, this is Officer Jones, they might retake that, but they don't script anything. Nothing's planted, nothing's scripted. There's no lines that they have you read. So everything is natural how it happens. Sometimes people aren't as conversational and they have to do several takes together. But when I had these dudes, they weren't riding with me to begin with. With me and my partner. They were with somebody else. But I would talk to them.
0: Okay.
1: And just ask them if they had seen anything around Pittsburgh, had they gone to any games, stadiums, if they were fans. And they kept telling me no. So finally I grabbed them. I said, look, whatever days you guys have off, that was opposite mine. I said, well, I'll take you to a football game. Took him down tailgating. We ended up going to a hockey game. Took him to Permane's. Right. Just giving them the Pittsburgh feel. Mm-hmm. Took them to a couple after hours, you know.
0: Yeah.
1: You know,
0: well, see, people don't understand that, Tony. They think when they see a cop, they always think the bad. They don't look at the good things like you're doing. You see what I'm, or
1: right,
0: what you
1: right.
0: did when you were a cop.
1: Yeah.
0: Okay, and a lot of people don't see that. You know what I mean? You know?
1: Well, it's my mom raised a good boy.
0: Yeah. Oh, yeah. Well, so, my mom always told me, work hard and treat people right.
1: Well,
0: and that's what I've always done.
1: It doesn't go wrong when you do that.
0: No.
1: So I have these guys in my office, and they're riding with people that the people that they were riding with really wanted to be on cops.
0: Right.
1: Me, I just like going to work. You know, I like to work.
0: Mm-hmm.
1: So at some point, the sound man and the camera guy asked to ride with me and my partner, and they got a little pushback. So when they come in, they get to ride whoever they want.
0: Right.
1: So they go to their producer. The producer goes to the chief. They call me in, and they're like, all right, come in the office. And I didn't know. I thought something happened. I'm like, okay, what happened? They're like, no, I don't know why, but the cops guys want you to ride with them. I'm like, really? Yeah, that's nice. I'm like, if you don't do anything to embarrass us. Now, when have I ever done anything to embarrass anybody? Everything I've done has been straight down the line, nothing but promoting the city of Pittsburgh Police Department.
0: Right.
1: And they're like, well, just be careful, because they know I'll say and do bombastic things.
0: Not that
1: it's embarrassing.
0: Embarrassing,
1: but
0: right.
1: They're
0: but no,
1: dorks.
0: You were just a different type of cop than other people.
1: They're a bunch of dorks, and they don't know how to have fun and be normal people, so...
0: Right.
1: I get it. So these guys ride with me, and one of the first things the sound guy says is, okay, I know you're hamming it up a little bit, but it's good. It's good for the show. Well, what are you talking about?
0: Oh.
1: And they're like, well, you know, just, you know, what you're doing. I went, let me tell you guys this first. What you see is what you get with me. When I'm arresting somebody or when I'm out to dinner, I'm always the same. I said, now I might be doing police work, but I'm the same person.
0: Yeah. Your personality doesn't change.
1: I don't change. Yeah. You know, I'm not the, we 1024'd them. So when the actor was pursuing the legitimate crime, man, come on, lighten up, bro. That's not how this works out here.
0: Have fun on your job, even though it's not a fun
1: job.
0: Just
1: be normal. You know what I mean? Be a person. Yeah. So we ended up...
0: Be proud of what you are. Be yourself.
1: That's it.
0: Yeah. Remember that one on PBS back in the
1: yourself.
0: Day? Be yourself. Be proud of what you are. Be yourself.
1: We get in the car. We go down the north side. We come up on Kirkbride Street. And I had seen two people standing on a corner. We decided to creep up on them. We came up the wrong way on a one-way with our lights off. Made the corner. And I had told my partner... You know, hey, jump out and grab him right away. They just put something in his mouth. Of course, that didn't happen.

0: rest his head on my chest. And it was funny. The only thing they did, one thing they will do on Cops is cut things out.
1: Okay.
0: Like they try to keep the language without, they don't like bleeping, but they will if it's poignant to the show. But the kid's crying and he's like, oh my God, my mom's going to be so mad.
2: Yeah, I watched it, man. It was hilarious.
0: I end up telling him.
2: My wife and I watched that. We were like, oh my God, is that Tony? And as many times as I watched that, I didn't realize it was you.
0: That's me.
2: Yeah. Until I actually got to know you and I'm
0: right.
2: Like, that's Tony.
0: That's so
2: funny. Oh, my gosh, that's Tony.
0: That's so funny.
2: Yeah.
0: But when he puts his head on my shoulder, I was like, come on, you got to stand up. There's no crying in the ghetto. And, he straightens up. But what's interesting about it is I got him talking. And first thing, and a lot of people don't realize this, people admit to it, to their crime all the time.
2: All the time.
0: They just will admit to it. You just get him talking. And out of the blue, you're not even questioning about what's going on. Right. They just
2: he said,
0: tell
2: I
0: you.
2: Did it. Yeah, I remember.
0: He was like, you caught me red-handed. No,
2: okay,
0: then here we go. But everything he told me was true. He had never been in trouble. He was an athlete. He was a scholarship athlete to Virginia Tech. He was in a education program, full ride, never been arrested. He was like, I don't do this. You know, I did.
2: Yeah. I go to college, he said. Yeah,
0: oh,
2: I remember.
0: But it was
2: I won't
0: true.
2: Forget that. He goes, I go to college.
0: Yeah, I go to college. Like, he couldn't believe that this
2: believe
0: was
2: it.
0: That.
2: Yeah.
0: What was really funny is whoever gave him an instruction, quick instruction on how to be a street drug dealer. Don't pull a gun in front of the
2: he
0: cops.
2: He failed.
0: You know, oh, yeah, he got a big
2: he
0: F.
2: Failed.
0: Big F minus with unsatisfactory citizenship. You know, don't have a mouthful of drugs when you're talking to the cop.
2: Cops,
0: because when
2: yeah.
0: I'm talking to him, I see him move it in his mouth, and I'm like, oh, man, I saw it. How am I going to get it? And sure enough, as soon as I snatch him up to apply O-Debt, which was some crazy face thing that we were supposed to use, really, you just, you grab him by the throat, put a quick choke on, and like a Pez dispenser, he spits out like 15 pieces of crack.
2: I saw that,
0: like,
2: it was like
0: my
2: a whole
0: gosh.
2: Mess of it,
0: And
2: you got a gun? I saw you up on the porch. You got a gun? What are you doing with a gun?
0: Yeah. Walking around picking up guns?
2: Guns, yeah.
0: He's like, I found it. Oh,
2: I
0: good
2: found
0: grief.
2: It. Yeah.
0: Yeah, these aren't my pants. Like, whose pants do you have on?
2: Yeah.
0: But, you know, after talking to him, I realized this is not felony drug 8-year guy.
2: 8-year guy, yeah.
0: I talked to his mom. We had a meeting trying to work out what we were going to do because they were trying to give this young man 8 years.
2: Oh, gee,
0: 8 years he never did anything. And it was hard. It was hard for me. It was a big turnaround for me when I realized these people on the law enforcement end, the attorney who ran drug court, they don't give a shit about people. I apologize. They don't care about people. They don't care about my input.
2: Right.
0: Because I told them, look, you know, I'm all
2: their
0: about...
2: Their job is just to prosecute somebody. And they could care less what it is.
0: When I tell you that's what this guy is, you're exactly right. Don't put this in a context where you're making this young man suffer something. Like, they wanted him to go buy 11 ounces off of somebody. I'm like, this kid's talking to me with a mouthful of crack, throwing a gun on a porch right in front of us. He doesn't know what he's doing. If he goes out right now, try to buy 11 ounces
2: he's
0: of gonna crack,
2: get killed.
0: He's going to get killed. You're going to kill this guy.
2: Yeah.
0: And that went for naught. So I went on the side and I talked to the DA. I said, listen, we're going to work something out here. I'm not putting this guy on the stand. I'll lose his case before anything happens. And this poor kid, you know, he was ready. I talked to him and his mother, and they understood their position, and they understood I didn't want them doing this.
2: Right.
0: There were other things that we could do that doesn't equal him having to
2: testify against
0: somebody and go buy drugs off of somebody and get put in a position that his life is going to depend on what happens. Because I know for sure the Pittsburgh police are not going to take care of this person in witness protection.
2: Yeah, oh yeah.
0: You know what I mean? I know that for a fact.
2: Right.
0: So he ended up going on the run because he was afraid. After hearing them saying you need to buy 11 ounces, he's like, what am I going to do? I can't do that. He didn't show up for court. Then there was a warrant put out.
2: That's the worst thing you could do.
0: So what happened with his case, I have no idea at the time. It just went on. He ended up

0: being found guilty or pled guilty or whatever happened. I don't know, Ralph, because he was gone for so long and I got out of the drug game. But it was a revelation for me. But now I'm talking to somebody that I'm close with that is friends with him. He ended up going to school with him. So when we
1: I'm glad connect, he did something. Yeah,
0: yeah, he's doing well. If there was some, if he ever got convicted, it was somebody that I would consider, I would petition for a pardon for him. Not because I did anything wrong in the arrest or that he didn't do something wrong, but it was the fact that he is in this position and I don't think that he.
1: And it was embarrassing for him to be on TV, national TV with that. I mean, that had to be embarrassing.
0: I'm sure. You didn't expect that.
1: Right.
0: You know what I mean? But. Who
1: but don't lie to me. I like how you went, don't lie to me.
0: Don't lie to me.
1: Yeah, don't lie to me. Yeah. All right. Let me see here. What story do I want to come up with next year? Because there's a bunch of them. Okay, here we go. There were a lot of guys that drove a cab, and a lot of them were airport jockeys, we used to call them, okay? All they wanted was airports. I used to preach more to this job than just airports.
0: That's why you couldn't get a cab in the city of Pittsburgh. If you weren't going to the airport, you couldn't get to the south side from the north side.
1: Right, exactly. Okay. I gave suggestions many times to the cab company as to what to do. I said, listen, why don't you start a Metro cab? Take everybody's driver's number and put that wants this and you know, have a drawing. Draw 10 drivers that you want to put out on a Metro cab, okay, and pay them and give them benefits, okay? 10. That's it. No more. And then that way they work for the cab company, and you could say, hey, go to the north side, get this trip to the south side, that kind of thing. They never wanted to do that. They were more worried about renting cabs out. They were like a rental business.
0: Right.
1: Just like you rent a car.
0: Right.
1: That's what Yellow Cab was about. Leasing cabs. They didn't care. They didn't care how the driver dressed. They didn't care about the service as long as the car
0: was on the street.
1: Exactly.
0: Okay.
1: Yeah, exactly. So I always used to say to these drivers, as long as the meter's running, the wheels are turning, you're making money. Oh, I don't want these trips. I don't want that trip. So I picked these people up, really nice African-American people. They get in my cab at the William Penn. I took them to the Hill District to a church service. It was 4-something on a meter, and they said, you know something? They said, you were the nicest white cab driver I ever had. I said, what are you talking about? They said, every driver gives us an attitude when we get a cab from the William Penn. Every one of them.
0: Mm.
1: And it was $4.60 on a meter. They gave me a $20 bill, Tony,
0: wow.
1: and said, keep the change.
0: Wow.
1: Because I was nice to them.
0: Right.
1: You know what I mean? And then here's another example. I picked this guy up at the William Penn, and I took him down to the GNC building. You know, that's not a far trip.
0: Right.
1: Okay. He says, you know something? He said, you were the nicest guy I've ever had to take me to work, to the building. He said, every other driver would complain, moan, and groan. I'm here every week, and I've been doing it for 5 years, and I'm going to do it for another 5 years or more. He says, I'm looking for a steady driver that's not only willing to take me to the airport, but to take me to these small, you know, to Southside to eat or to North, or wherever to go eat, all right, or take them to Carnegie Science Center or whatever, okay? I said, sure, I'll be more than happy to be your steady cab driver. Do you know what I got out of that? I got a dozen or more a week airports out of his department down at GNC because somebody had other drivers had ignorant attitudes because they were only worrying about the airport trip. Okay. Not only did I get that, GNC at the time was sponsoring WWE wrestling. And anytime they were in town, I got free tickets from GNC.
0: Wow.
1: Anytime.
0: That's what I'm talking about.
1: Anytime. And I went to even Cleveland for a pay-per-view. I went to Cleveland. I went to go see. Anytime. Any event.
0: Nice.
1: GNC would give me free tickets because I took care of their executive because somebody decided they wanted to be a moron and not be nice to this guy, and they could have had his steady business, and they didn't. And I say this numerous times, okay? There's more to this job than just airports. And you never know who you're going to pick up. You don't know, all right, who you're going to pick up.
0: Mm-hmm.
1: And I'll give one more story, and then we'll go to you, all right? I picked up Chad Johnson and Chad Ochocinco from the Bengals. The visiting team at the time, I don't know now, used to stay at the William Penn.
0: Right.
1: So I'm sitting there. They get in a cab, and Chad Johnson gets in, and he goes, we want to go to Ross Park Mall. We got to get our phones straightened out. I said, okay, fine. So we're on our way. He goes, let me ask you a question. I said, what's that? He said, you're the nicest cab driver we've ever had. I said, really? And he goes, yeah, they see we're from the Bengals. They treat us like garbage. I said, well, I says, I have heard that you have somewhat of an attitude, you know, and whatnot. And I've seen you play and everything. And I've watched your press conferences and all that. And he goes, I'm a nice guy. He says, but sometimes it gets a little too overwhelming and I become a jerk. He admitted that.
0: Right.
1: Him and Ocho Cinco went out to Ross Park Mall. I sat there, waited for them to come back out. They went to AT&T to get their phone straightened out. We get back to town. They handed me a $100 bill. He said, thanks for being nice.
0: Wow.
1: I said, you're welcome.
0: Wow.
1: So, you know, again, here we go. It's more of this job than just airports.
0: Right.
1: You know what I mean? And there were a lot of guys in that company. Well, if you're not going to tell me what to do, I'm an independent contractor. I said, I'm not telling you what to do. I'm trying to help you. All right? You do what you want to do. I was an enterprise driver, Tony. I did whatever it took to make a buck. What I needed to make, my lease, my gas, and a profit. You see what I'm saying?
0: Right.
1: You know, I picked the trips up from downtown and went to Brookline that nobody wanted. I picked up the obnoxious drunk who gave me a hard time and ended up leaving a $50 bill in the back seat of the cab. I picked up those guys and gals, and I got called all kinds of names. I picked the guy up. He was drunk. He got in with a bag of booze, and he gets in my cab, and he staggered, and he says, take me to Vancroft Street. You know where it is? I said, yeah, I do know where it is. And he goes, let me ask you something. I said, what's that? He said, how does a whitey like you know where this street is at? I said, well, this whitey went to Margaret Malliance Middle School, okay? And he goes, really? A whitey? In Margaret Malliance Middle School? I said, yeah. So we get up there, and he, he kept calling me whitey, and then it was like five. Then, those days, it was $4 or $5 on the meter, and that's exactly what he gave me. Or no, it was about $6, and it was 60 cents tip. And he goes, "Whitey, you can keep that change." I said, "Okay." So he gets out. His wallet's in the back seat of the cab. I pick up his wallet, and he had $3 $100 bills in it.
0: Mm.
1: Normally, if somebody didn't give me a hard time, call me names and things like that, I would go back, knock on his door, and say, here's your wallet. You forgot it, or you left it in the cab.
0: Right.
1: I took the $300 that was in the wallet. He had a fresh bus pass in there. I gave it to my sister-in-law who needed a bus pass. I took the $300 at the bottom of the hill because it was raining at the time. There was a big puddle of water. I took his wallet, and I say, here, whitey this, and it went right in the puddle.
0: Oh, jeez.
1: I say, here, whitey this, dude. You know what I mean? And I went about my business, but, you know. That's what happens when you mistreat people.
0: Yeah,
1: you
0: right.
1: You know what I mean? That's nice. The punishment for it. But go ahead, Tony. Your story. Go.
0: So
1: we have about 10 minutes left in the show.
0: when we would come in and we would decide to we started doing things by complaint.
1: Mm-hmm.
0: Like when I first started, it was go out and target it. Well, no, you know what? Let me go back to when I was in uniform.
1: Okay.
0: There was a, I'll tell you, it was a very violent time in that early 90s. There was a lot of death, a lot of violence going on. But I remember it was very busy. I used to work a wagon, and there was a individual, Bobby Six Guns, and that's because Bobby Six Guns... He would pull his gun and he'd accidentally fire it all the time. I mean, he was always accidentally discharging his gun, and we would just beg him, don't put your gun away, Bob. Just please. But
1: Bobby Six Guns.
0: So it was a Saturday. It was busy. It was summertime.
1: Right.
0: Me and my partner, we had arrested someone. We're doing all our paperwork. I think we had a car chase. Something happened, and Bobby Six Guns is sitting next to us, and he says to me, hey, Tone, let me ask you a question. He goes, I have a DOA report, and that means dead on arrival. That somebody came home and found someone dead, and the coroner has to come, and they make a determination. We don't know if it's natural or not, so you call homicide, and they come out, and they talk to the doctors, and they eventually will make a determination one way or the other. But he says, I got a DOA. Guy comes home, finds this man dead. Is it important that I put what he was wearing? I said, only if it's suspicious or if it's part of a crime. I said, you know, if it's a natural death, it's not important that the person was laying there in her pajamas, you know, to put that. I said, only if it's important. If, you know, it goes to a case or how this person died. He goes, okay. And that was it. So the next day we come in and my lieutenant, God rest his soul, Tim, he died a few years ago.
1: Wow.
0: But he was outraged. He was so mad. He was pacing back and forth right before roll call and we're putting our stuff in. I'm like, what's up with the lieutenant? He's like, oh, he's pissed. Something happened. He's mad. And I thought maybe it was because of our arrest. Our arrest was, you know, we were always making people upset with what we were doing because, well, how we were doing things. And I thought it might have been a paperwork issue. But the lieutenant comes out and he reads roll call and he gives everybody assignments. And then he starts with what he's mad at. And he says, okay, I'm going to tell Yins, if there's something that happens, you got to let me know.
1: I like his voice. You got to let me know.
0: And it's, you know, he's staring at me.
1: Oh, my.
0: And I'm like, Lieutenant, you looked over all my paperwork. He goes, it's not your paperwork, Moreno. Jesus. When I got homicide calling me and I got the chief of police calling me and they want to know why there was a guy dressed in lingerie with a plunger up his beep, found dead in a house and I don't get notified. And I went, I didn't have anything to do with that.
1: With that, yeah.
0: I see Bobby Six Guns get up, and he's trying to leave the room. And he's like, Bobby, in my office now. We just hear chairs.
1: What do you sound like,
0: around?
1: Captain Cragen from SVU? In my office.
0: Oh, no.
1: Remember how you always say, in my office?
0: Yeah. You know, he yelled, in my office in my now. Office. And he kicking trash cans. That's how he was. But afterwards, he comes out, and I went, are we getting the parking lot, you know, because Lieutenant kicks everybody out of the damn building. Now, get out of here. Nobody come back. I was like, Bobby, what the hell was that? He goes, I don't know, Tony. You set me up for failure. I'm like, what are you talking about?
1: Why did he start throwing you under the bus?
0: He said, well, you told me it wasn't important what they were wearing.
1: Oh, my.
0: And I said, well, what the hell was the case? He goes, well, this gentleman was waiting for his friend. They were supposed to do something, and his friend never answered the phone, so he went to his house. I said, okay. I went, the DOA from yesterday. He goes, yeah. He goes, and the door was, like, partially propped open, and he couldn't get it open, so he just left. He goes, they come back with somebody else to help push the door open, and they find him. Here, this dude died of autoerotic syndrome. He had put on lingerie, this man did,
1: right.
0: Put on lingerie, and he was pleasuring himself, like leaning in a corner, in the corner of a wall with a plunger.
1: With a plunger, yeah.
0: Up his coolie.
1: Yeah.
0: And when he reached that pleasure point, he passed out and collapsed on the plunger, and it killed him.
1: Oh, whoa.
0: So, here, homicide's like, here's this guy on a plunger in a corner, and the door's partially propped open with like a wedge. They don't know if he was murdered. They don't know if this was a crime scene. They don't know what the heck happened.
1: What happened, yeah.
0: So here they show up, the coroner's taking the body away, and Bobby Six Guns sitting there going, you know, taking, you know,
1: the notes
0: information,
1: down and all the information, yeah.
0: Goes back, and they went, they cleared the hot crime scene, and it's a possible homicide that we don't know what happened.
1: What happened. So the lieutenant's probably flipping out again.
0: Oh, he's flipping out. And, poor Bobby Six Guns thinks I set him up for it. And I was like, Bobby, you didn't tell me the guy was wearing lingerie and had a damn thing up his butt. And he goes, oh, I guess I forgot. I guess I left that part out. I forgot to tell you that. I went, good Lord, Jesus.
1: Would I love to have been the fly on that wall, man.
0: Oh, dang,
1: that would have been hilarious.
0: The lieutenant was so mad. He was like, the chief just reamed my ass.
1: It sounds like Beverly Hills Cop. The chief just reamed my butt.
0: That's exactly what it was.
1: Yeah, you say I don't have nothing left, do you?
0: He was so mad. He was throwing stuff. Here, I'll give you another. Gosh. I'll give you another one because these guys.
1: We got about 2 minutes.
0: They
1: left.
0: Aren't there. About one dude minutes, thought he was getting in big trouble because something happened that might have been his fault, but it wasn't an intentional act.
1: Right.
0: So this cop who has been under the gun for a bunch of unintentional acts, he was just somebody that would screw up, thought he was getting fired. So he had to work the desk. And here he had, we don't know if it was paid, but he had convinced another officer
1: to hit him
0: in the head. Oh, no, hit him in the head with the blackjack because he was going to fake a fall so he could go off on disability, right before he got fired.
1: He didn't want to work the desk.
0: No, he didn't want to get fired.
1: Oh, he didn't want to get fired.
0: They were going to fire him.
1: Fire him, yeah.
0: So this dude, I know him very well, loves hitting people with his blackjack. And he was like, okay, you ready? He was like, yeah. Whap! He whaps him with the blackjack. Dude falls down the steps onto the desk, hits the deck in the hallway, claims that he fell. I got to go to the doctor. Okay. So he goes to the doctor. They're like, okay, you're going to be off for a couple days to monitor your head injury. And so he's doing the paperwork to be off for a few days. They're like, well, you got to tell us when you're coming back so we could put you back on the schedule. He was like, back on the schedule. We're like, yeah, you're disciplining. They're not going to fire you. You didn't do anything wrong. They just dropped him to an oral reprimand. That's like a nothing.
1: So he ended up with egg on his face.
0: Oh, he ended up with a knot on his head with a bunch of staples from getting hit on this side. He got staples on the back of his head from when he fell down the steps. And nothing was going to happen anyway. So he ended up quitting the job.
1: Wow.
0: Eventually and going off and doing something else. But, yeah, that was one of those funny moments where my man took a blackjack to the head.
1: Wow.
0: To not get fired, and he wasn't getting fired anyways.
1: I got a quick one for you. Here's a trivia question. Who do you think was the cheapest athlete I ever had in my cab?
0: So you got to figure it's a local Pittsburgh athlete.
1: No, it's not a Pittsburgh athlete. It's a national athlete. Okay, I'll tell you who.
0: Larry Bird.
1: No, LA,
0: why would he be here?
1: L.A. Dodgers, Gary Sheffield.
0: Oh, really?
1: I picked him up at Ruth Chris, and I took him to the hotel, and it was $4.60 on the meter. He gave me a $5 bill and said, keep the change. I said, you cheap. I was like, all the millions of dollars you make, you give me a 40-cent tip.
0: Yeah.
1: I said, you lousy, you know what? I was cussing at him like you wouldn't believe.
0: That's tough.
1: Yeah,
0: that's tough. Well, you know when you realize they don't get training on how to act.
1: Oh yeah. All right. Thank you for listening to the Cab and the Cop special here on the Ralph Williams Show. And until next time, please be safe. Thank you.
0: Godspeed, everybody.

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1: Breaking news this hour from townhall.com. I'm Michael Harrington. The Trump administration is tightening rules on who can receive taxpayer-funded tax credits. Correspondent Willie Nelson fills us in.
2: The Treasury Department and IRS have issued proposed regulations to block illegal immigrants from collecting refundable tax credits. The rules clarify that credits such as the Earned Income Tax Credit and Child Tax Credit are federal public benefits reserved for U.S. citizens, nationals, and qualified aliens. Treasury Secretary Scott Bessent said the days of illegal aliens collecting taxpayer-funded benefits are over. Willie Nelson, Washington.
1: The president of Iran is defending a memorandum of understanding with the U.S. as the best way to end the stalled war. He emphasizes the agreement aligns with Iran's dignity and interests. The deal signed in June aimed to end the war and reach a nuclear accord, but key issues remain unresolved. Meanwhile, Iran's new security chief is warning neighboring countries against supporting U.S. sanctions. An army unit in Europe specializing in drone warfare has been told to stop learning and start using the battlefield tech and return to being a traditional infantry battalion.
3: Last November, 600 soldiers formed the 173rd Airborne Brigade in Europe that specialized in drone warfare and was set up to be used as a dedicated unit that could deploy anywhere drones were required. General Christopher Leneve, the Army's acting chief of staff, has ordered that battalion to refocus on its core mission of being an airborne infantry unit. Ukrainian President Volodymyr Zelensky said in March that Ukrainian officials were helping five countries in the Middle East and Gulf region counter Iranian drone attacks, while the United States and European countries were among others that were requested their support. Bernie Bennett in Washington.
1: A fast-growing wildfire spread from the Sierra foothills toward the center of Reno, Nevada. The Hawk Fire grew to more than 10,500 acres early today. Nearly 14,000 homes have been evacuated in the region. More on these stories at townhall.com.
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10: Welcome to our show today. I'm Amy Sharp, here as always with Beth Andrews, founder and president right here at Net Worth Advisors. We're going to get to know Beth Andrews a little bit here in the first part of our show today and kind of see where this all started, this idea of working with individuals like you, putting together a comprehensive plan. Of course, they call it the retirement GPS here at Net Worth Advisors. So stick around. This is going to be a fun show. We're going to get to know Beth Andrews a little bit more on the maybe more on the personal level today, Beth, as if you don't share some of that from time to time. 800-725-2988 is our number. Once again, 800-725-2988. Beth, are you ready for this today?
11: I'm up for it. Hit me.
10: Hit you up. All right. Well, I'm ready. You know, we hear your voice, and our listeners do on the radio, and perhaps have seen your face or, you know, advertising around the area here. But maybe you even have a friend or an acquaintance who works with Beth here, and you're thinking about doing that. And like I said, maybe you're joining us for the very first time on our show. But you know, how much do we really know about Beth? There's no better time than now for us to take a little bit of a break from some sort of the heavy stuff that comes with retirement talk sometimes on this show each and every week, Beth, and get to know you a little bit. So let's just start. And I want to get your background. How did you get involved in financial services?
11: Well, little known fact, Amy, I went to college right out of high school and I got into the veterinary medicine plan at Purdue.
10: How did I not know? I don't remember that. Very similar, very similar.
11: So I ended up, I didn't graduate from Purdue. I got a 2-year degree, and then I proceeded to work my way through college. So I honestly, I did not graduate with my bachelor's until I was 32 years old. So I'm a late bloomer. And so since I've gotten started in the financial services industry 27 years ago, that tells you how old I am.
10: We're not counting, Beth. We're not counting.
11: I have built a team and a financial planning process. 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
10: I love that answer. It's interesting how I sit next to you each and every week, and sometimes I still, because I thought, oh, this is not going to be new to me today to answer these questions, but I don't remember that piece. Okay, how about important lessons you learned about finances at a young age? You know, so many of us maybe learned from, you know, our parents, easy to say, maybe a grandparent. What about you?
11: Well, my grandparents were actually born and raised in the Depression, and they taught me how to use coupons to be frugal. They taught me that even though I have checks left in my checkbook, there's not still money left in there.
10: Oh, yes.
11: And my dad taught me, well, my dad forced me to start saving in my 401k when I was 22 years old. So yes, while I was working my way through college, I was working in a factory and making minimum wage, and my father still forced me to save. That helped me to create a lifestyle where I could live within my means. And that was the most important thing that I learned as a young person in finance.
10: Yeah, the greatest lesson any parent can give their child is to forcing that, like you said, to make them do that as they start working. Okay, I know you have no children of your own, but I know you've got nieces, nephews, other family members. How do you help teach them maybe about finances? I mean, is it the conversation you're having at every family gathering, you know, because they know what you do?
11: Sometimes, you know, when we're sitting at the dinner table, I get these questions. But in general, that living within your lifestyle thing is a thing that's very easy to pass on to younger people or people that are maybe a little less educated. And so showing the financial consequences of overspending, talking about credit card debt and how it can be very expensive. And how do you really feel about paying for that cup of coffee over and over because you're paying so much in interest? It's kind of cool to see what they do with their allowance. Now, I'm not the parent, so I'm not the one that gives them their allowance, but I'm pretty generous with my gifts to them. It's a lot cheaper than paying for the college.
10: Yes.
11: And so I like to see what they do with it. You know, I can remember taking my niece and nephew shopping for school supplies, and they had a certain amount of money. And the first thing they wanted to do was pick out really cool, expensive clothing. And we said, well, wait a minute. If you do that, you're going to have to get the cheap binders and just the regular number 9 pencils instead of the fancy ones with the cool erasers on it. And so taking them step by step through that. And then we get to the end and they each have a cart with stuff in there. And we went through the cart with our little calculators and said, okay, what are your priorities here? You know, I made it fun. They might not have thought of it as the most fun thing in the world, but I think that that can be applied to everyone with their finances. If you can make it fun to live within your means, you know, you will probably always be financially okay. If you have any doubts, just call our team. Our number is 800-725-2988. I'll tell you another little interesting tidbit about our team. 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We do this at 12 o'clock. And so by about 2 o'clock, we're done every single Friday. So we get every Friday afternoon off as a team and we have a great lunch together. 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
10: We're getting to know Beth Andrews a little bit today here on the Net Worth Financial Hour. And what you just said, Beth, makes me want to get to know you even better. I'm here for it. No, I think going to lunch, having that camaraderie together as a team, it's such a good building point that you can do together to really bring everyone to a cohesiveness, I guess, is what I'm trying to say. It's a good feeling to know that you can go out and have lunch together and also work together. Okay, I think you mentioned the factory. Was that your first job?
11: My first job was when I was in college, and I went to the local ice cream shop because I thought it would be fun. And this was in Indiana, the state of Indiana, where I was brought up. Mm-hmm. And I worked there for the summer, and my father told me I needed to make $2,000 to put aside into my college fund. Now, that wasn't the money that I got to spend during the summer.
10: No.
11: That was money that I had to save throughout the year. Well, I hated that job. I didn't like being a waitress. I didn't like getting tip money. I didn't like the atmosphere in there. I did like the ice cream, which I ate too much of. So I got to the very end of the summer. I reached that $2,000 goal and quit. And that was one of the lessons that I've carried on throughout my lifetime. When you have a goal like that, you're probably going to get to the goal because you're held to it. We do that in financial planning all the time.
10: Fun fact about myself, one of my first jobs in college, now my first job, was also at an ice cream store. I also ate too much ice cream, Beth. Okay, retirement is more than about the finances. So social isolation, loneliness can play a negative part in the elderly during retirement years. How often do you meet with your clients, and what does your office do to help your clients get out and stay involved beyond kind of the work you're doing here in the offices? Do you host client events here?
11: Yeah, you know, I would say isolation is a real thing. When you lose your job or you leave your job, all of a sudden that social network is gone. So one of the fun things that we have been doing is we have been hosting retirement parties. And so when a person retires, we help them get together with their friends, maybe at a local bar or restaurant. We have appetizers and drinks, and it's all about just fun. It's nothing to do with any kind of presentation or work or anything. We love doing those for our clients. It's a celebration in their lives. Another thing that we do is we do charity events where we go out into the community and do work for different organizations. And then we have our more formal events where we do wine and tasting events where we have wines, we have heavy appetizers. Our clients like lots and lots of dessert and they do them at local wineries. So I think it's just really fun to get our clients together. And sometimes people meet each other and they make friends and they're like, hey, where's that lady I sat with last year? I want to talk with her again. And we like being out in the community and bringing our culture out into other people's lives as well.
10: Okay. That sounds fun to me. I can not imagine how much your clients enjoy that. So what you do in retirement planning is important because you're not only working to improve retirees' life, but assisting with important decisions about their family as well, Beth. And as we close out this segment, you know, whether that's legacy and inheritance planning, helping establish trust with an attorney or long-term care planning, these things can impact other members of the family. How are you helping earn that trust that a retiree is not only working, not only putting their livelihood in your hands, but, you know, a part of their family also?
11: We take this very, very seriously, and we use a holistic approach to retirement planning, which includes those legal documents. Now, we are not attorneys, but we just want to make sure that our clients have those important trust and legal documents in place. One of them is powers of attorney that go along with your will. That is often overlooked. A power of attorney, one is for money, one can be for health care, can give you options in later years, and it can make things much less stressful for a caregiver. But we want to make sure that you have the appropriate legal documents in place. And here's the kicker. We find that people have trust a lot of the times, then they're not properly funded or they're not kept up to date as the laws change. And so they assume that they're going to do certain things when those provisions have expired. So making sure that you have the means and the appropriate structure in place to pass those hard-earned dollars that you've saved all your lives on down to your family members, that's a really important thing here at Net Worth Financial Advisors. 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
10: It's Amy Sharp back alongside Beth Andrews. 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And it's always a good conversation, great education, actually, when we sit down with Beth here on the Net Worth Financial Hour. 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We max out those 401ks, watch the balance grow, but there's almost no education about the next chapter, turning that balance into income. And when I mentioned the word education at the beginning of this segment, that's what I really mean. That's what is happening here at Net Worth Advisors. Beth, why do so many people struggle with this transition?
11: You know, I want to get really, really real with you and with our listeners. It can be daunting. You're thinking about making a life-changing decision. Don't feel alone in this. That's what Net Worth Advisors is all about. We stand with you and beside you to help you make those decisions. You know, when you're saving for money, all the rules are different than when you're taking money out of your portfolio. So accumulation and distribution are opposite challenges. They require different strategies, and it's a whole different ballgame. The rules are definitely different. Most people focus on the balances as they're saving money over all these years, which is actually kind of cool. You watch your balances go up and up and up. But knowing your balance tells you nothing about how much you can spend monthly every year for the next 30 years or maybe even 40 years. Research shows nearly two-thirds of Americans fear running out of money more than they fear dying. This anxiety is really, really real. And I can tell you that fear in retirement is not fun. Many retirees with plenty of savings underspend or overspend because they don't understand how to turn their money into a retirement income strategy and whether they have enough.
10: That's a really sobering thought, a sobering picture, really. People with enough money underspending because of fear. What exactly is missing, Beth? What does the problem look like in real numbers?
11: You know, Amy, it's just so sad when I meet someone like this, and it's more common than you would think. People just don't know how they can spend their money. They know what their account balance is, but they've never really calculated the monthly income that that balance can reliably produce and how to make that happen over the rest of their lifetime, especially if they have a spouse that's significantly younger than them. And then maybe that income needs to last for their lifetime as well as the original person's lifetime. You know, you got to look at the things that you've got to work with. You might have Social Security. You might have pension. So these are really predictable income. The gap is between the expenses that you need to have to cover your lifestyle. So we don't use that B word, budget, very often. We like to call it our lifestyle. So let's say that you need a lifestyle of $6,000 to maintain your current level of spending and your Social Security and pension total $4,000. Well, your gap is now $2,000, but that's an expanding gap because every year, healthcare costs go up, inflation goes up, everything goes up. And so every year you need to expand the money that you have to fill that gap. Now, here's a really important concept. When that gap is funded by randomly pulling from a stock portfolio, every single market decline can become a personal financial crisis. Do not do that.
10: Covering the essentials is the foundation, but retirement isn't just about keeping the lights on. It's about those fun things like the trips to Italy, the grandkids' college fund, the vacation home, whatever it may be, trips on the golf course. How does someone actually give themselves permission to enjoy what they've spent a lifetime building?
11: You know, it's by building a retirement income plan that you know where your monthly income is going to come from, no matter what. So if you're sitting there saying, oh, my portfolio is all stocks and I'm just going to draw from this account until it runs out and then I'm going to switch to this next account, that is not a solid retirement plan. The structure has to separate your fixed income from your variable income, and it has to separate your must-haves from your nice-to-haves. And so it's such a shame when couples come in and they say, oh, man, we wanted to take our children to Disney World when they were young, and now they're much older, and they're not really interested in doing that anymore. That's such a lost opportunity. It breaks my heart. And we often have people say, we would have lived more nicely, we would have not worried so much. Worry causes a lot of stress in retirement, and that fear is not fun. So the separation is the foundation of every income strategy. You got to have that basis. Without it, everything else is built on sand, and people live in fear, and they don't spend what they could spend with their hard-earned savings for their entire life. Those who work with a financial advisor report significantly higher levels of clarity and are much more likely to be able to spend according to what they've worked so hard for their whole lives to be able to spend. Call us at 800-725-2988. We're never going to encourage someone to overspend, but we want to make sure that you do fun things while you're young and healthy. If that sounds good to you, call us at 800-725-2988.
10: 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This is the Net Worth Financial Hour. And a really important conversation as we talk about building what is essential, that is the income for retirement. For someone, Beth, realizing that they've never actually mapped out their income gap or separated their must-haves from their nice-to-haves, how do you start that conversation?
11: Yeah, that's a really good question because people don't even know what their must-haves are when they walk into the office. We do some very easy exercises with our clients to find out what that lifestyle actually costs for you. A lot of people say, oh, you know, I tried writing down all those expenses and saving all those receipts, and it was just kind of haphazard and didn't come together really well for me. And a lot of people come in and they say, oh, I think I spend $4,000 every single month when actually they spend, you know, $6,000 a month. And a lot of times people who make a little bit more money, like let's just say they're up in the $200,000 income level, there's a pretty good chance that they spend a good chunk of that. Well, we want to know how much that is. So we walk you through a very simple exercise that helps you determine what your lifestyle is. This occurs in the first meeting. Now, many people walk out of our office for after the very first meeting and they say, wow, I've never had that level of understanding in my financial situation before. You know, that's just one of the areas. We talk about all the rest of the areas of financial planning as well. We make it easy for you.
10: Every retirement income picture is unique. We know this to be true. There's different Social Security amounts, different account types, different timelines. How do you make the plan fit the person? That net worth retirement GPS, I think about a GPS, it points in all different directions. And all of these other things that I just mentioned, they all have to kind of fall into line for each individual, don't they?
11: It is amazing the uniqueness of the people that walk into our office. You know, we work with people who have a certain amount of money. So probably if you have more than $250,000 saved or on up to several $1 million saved, you know, we're going to be working with you and your money. And that's one thing that these people have in common. But it's just amazing how diverse the goals and aspirations become from there. We've had people that just want to sit on the porch. Boy, some days that sounds really nice to me. And we've had some people that want to really travel extensively. And that actually sounds really, really appealing to me as well. And so, you know, whether you're single or married, whether your health is your number one concern, or whether you're passing your wealth to your family is your number one concern, we tailor your income plan specifically to you. We use our specific plan and process. It's very well laid out. It's called the Net Worth Retirement GPS. 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We can show you a what-if scenario, like what if we want to add a different house, we have a second residence, or just move to a different place in the United States. We can show you that. We can build that into your plan. We give you access to your financial plan. So you can get online, look at everything that you have all in one place, just as a snapshot. Some of our clients just want to look and see how much money they have. And some of our clients want to do those what-if analysis, like, what if I spend a little bit more? What if I want to leave more to my family? What if I want to address my concern for long-term care coverage? How much is that going to cost me? 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We can't just be cookie cutter. 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
10: Welcome back into our show. You're listening to the Net Worth Financial Hour. I'm Amy Sharp, and I'm joined once again by Beth Andrews, founder and president here at Net Worth Advisors. Before we went to break, we talked about one of the most important distinctions in retirement planning, and that's the difference between must-have expenses that have to be covered no matter what, and the nice-to-haves that make retirement worth living. Now let's talk about how to build an income plan that funds both. Beth, you have a framework for doing exactly that. Walk us through what that looks like.
11: Yep. So first of all, we help you figure out what that must-have level of expenses is based on where you live, whether you're married or single, what your spending habits are, what your health is, all those factors. And then we build an income floor. So your income floor covers all non-negotiable expenses. And it's funded by income that doesn't depend on the stock market. Now, this is really, really key for taking the fear out of retirement. So you can build that floor with optimized Social Security, pensions, and other predictable income. Now, other income that might be like systematic portfolio withdrawals, they make retirement enjoyable. They can be adjustable in good years and tough years. So once you've got that floor built, once you've got that income that you cannot outlive, no matter what happens in the market, the economy, or the world, and it's covering all of your basic expenses, now we can talk about the other things in life. And those would be things that would depend on that growth engine. So that's long-term stock-linked investments. You know, maybe they wouldn't be touched for 7 or 10 years, or maybe they would be used more when the market is up and less when the market is down. We want to build that flexibility in there for you. We also want that layer of your financial plan to be there to help you outpace inflation and also to leave more money to your family. So starting with that income floor, that's the key that helps make everything else work.
10: Beth, you mentioned using a pension income as part of the floor, but for most people listening, a pension is something their parents had, not something that they have. How does someone build an income floor when that cornerstone isn't there?
11: Yeah, pensions are becoming less and less available. So a pension is a monthly payment that arrives for life, no matter how long you live. And so a lot of companies don't have these anymore. But that concept hasn't actually disappeared. It just has to be built intentionally. And we can help you do that. We have several strategies that give you reliable, dependable income that you cannot outlive. So here's where you may want to consider a specific type of annuity. Now, keep in mind, all annuities do not act this way, but we have specific types of annuities that give you that monthly income that's going to last forever, month after month, year after year, decade after decade, as long as you do. Now, these have to be a specific type of annuities. You can't just go on the internet and just purchase something willy-nilly. You have to make sure that you have very good advice and that you make sure that you get the appropriate type and the best quality ones out there. So when you need an income gap filled, this might be something that would be important to you. It's important for you to know that annuities are backed by the financial strength and claims paying ability of the issuing insurer and that not all annuities are the same.
10: What about someone who's looking at their savings, Beth, and thinking, I'm not sure I've saved enough to fund the retirement I pictured? Does that mean they have to scale back their dreams, or are there options that they may not have considered?
11: I mean, first you want to figure out where you're at. Some people have those fears when they shouldn't necessarily, and some people come in and they just don't have those fears when they actually should have them. So, you know, figuring out where your starting point is, are you doing all the right things? And then once you've got that baseline data, we help you develop strategies to narrow the gap by keeping more of what you already have. One of those ways is by being really tax efficient. One of those ways is maybe by optimizing your Social Security. And, you know, saving more or spending less may not be the only options. Through a review of your taxes, your existing fees, and the timing of taking income, we can help you build that financial plan, even though you may think that you don't have enough money. Making efficient use of your money helps you enjoy more retirement years and leave more money for your family. Have you ever had a review of where you're at in your financial plan? When do you know if you can really retire in the year that you think you want to retire? And if you do, do you know exactly where your income is going to come from every single month, every single year, every single decade for the rest of your life? If you've got that I'm not so sure feeling, there's your sign. 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
16: Here today with Beth Andrews. Beth is the founder and president here at Networth Advisors, and we are glad to have you along with this conversation today here on the Networth Financial Hour. We are getting together each week for one reason and one reason only, that is to help you better understand what you need to know to be better prepared for retirement. And we do this on radio, television, and they do it every single day in their office with individuals.

0: is different for everybody because your circumstances could be different. And see if that bucket needs to be funded or if it's overfunded, because if it's overfunded, it might not be efficient. And then we look at the second bucket, which is that income bucket. So we talk about structured income that lasts as long as you do. How much money do you need in that second bucket to fund your basic lifestyle year after year after year? And don't forget about your spouse and don't forget about future generations. We want to make sure that there's income set up for you and your spouse and if necessary for future generations. Then we can move on to the third bucket. Now the third bucket, I call that the spicy one. That's the one that goes up and down with the market. And actually, the first two buckets allow the third bucket to fluctuate around, because if you've got a dependable income, then you can tolerate some ups and downs in the market. So we want to make sure that you've got the right amount of money in each of those buckets based on your circumstances. And then once we've done that, then we set up the distribution plan. And by the way, if you go on something like an expensive vacation and you're not working and you want to take money out of that first bucket, that safety bucket, to pay for your vacation, it's our job to help you refill that bucket again and again and again so that you can continue to go on vacations, do fun things with your family, and just enjoy the retirement that you've worked all these years so hard to have.
1: Okay, one last question for you before we close out this segment, but we talk about second opinions a lot, Beth, and I think there's such a great value there. What are the things that a second opinion typically uncovers that a person's existing plan might have missed?
0: You know, if you come into the office and you've been talking with your broker and you don't have any idea where your retirement income is going to come from every single month for the rest of your life, there's your sign. And if you come into the office or you're just sitting there listening to us on a Saturday morning and you're thinking, you know, I heard Beth and Amy talking about wills a couple times. I probably should have one. And maybe that power of attorney and you don't have one, there's your sign. We actually offer a service that helps people with simple wills and simple powers of attorney most of the time through our company. If you are an existing client, that is a free service. If you don't have that in place, there's your sign. And if you don't have a tax plan, now that's my biggest one as a CPA. We are all licensed to give tax advice. We are all CFP certified. If you don't know that you are paying the most efficient rate of taxes and that you don't have a big, huge tax surprise coming on down the line, there's your sign. And if you don't know that you are leaving the most possible money to your family and you really want to leave more and you think you have more, you just want to make efficient use of your money, there's your sign. You know, if you're sitting there thinking, wow, I don't have much risk in your portfolio, but then the next market down hits you, oh my goodness, that's a terrible sign. If you are very concerned because you're looking at the stock market one day, maybe it's not this day, but maybe one day you're looking at the stock market and you're thinking, how has this impacted my ability to retire? There's your sign. 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
3: 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I'm Amy Sharp, joined by Aidan Haynes now, a financial advisor here with the team at Net Worth Advisors. This is the part of our show where we spend a little bit of time answering some of the questions that you've sent in to us, and we appreciate that so much. Some of these questions may have come from conversations in the office as well, and it's just an opportunity for Aidan to answer the best he can without all the details in these questions and let you know kind of how the team here at Net Worth Advisors would tackle these questions. And we know that they are also very relatable to a lot of people. Once again, here's the number to reach out if you have questions or want to follow up on anything, 800-725-2988, 800-725-2988. We'll share that with you several times as we go along. The website is networthadvisorsllc.com. Aidan, how are you today?
4: I'm doing great, Amy. How are you?
3: Fantastic. Let's get right into this and let you get started on some of these questions. This first one says, I've only been retired a few years and I'm really worried about spending too much right now. It just seems really irresponsible to go crazy with spending money. But I also hate that I feel like I'm wasting all of my free time not doing anything. What should I consider doing about this?
4: This is a common concern of many of the families that we work with. You know, you've been getting a paycheck all of these years, you transition into retirement, and then the question of how much is too much to spend? What can I afford to spend without really kind of hurting myself later? So I would say that it's just important to really have balance, and working with an advisor, they can tell you what you can appropriately spend any given year. I always encourage people to spend money and have fun and enjoy retirement. That's what it's for. But of course, there's always the chance that, you know, this caller is worried about really spending too much. And that's always a risk as well. I would say working with an advisor or a system to have a structured income plan in place, really finding that balance as to what do I want to spend each year? What can I spend each year without really hurting myself later in life? Will be really important to find, really, really kind of honing in on that balance and having a structured, detailed income plan in place.
3: Okay, next question for you. This one says, what's the difference between helping maximize your Social Security and optimizing your benefits? I've heard people talk about both. We could go down a whole rabbit hole with Social Security talk, couldn't we?
4: We certainly can, Amy. Big topic. Yes, this is a common concern as well of pre-retirees that I talk with is timing on Social Security. Should I take Social Security earlier? Should I take Social Security later and assumedly get a greater amount? And really, it all comes down to the particular situation. There are other variables to consider. What other sources of income do you have each year? For married people, there's always the consideration of what happens if one spouse passes away, or is a spouse eligible for spousal benefits? These are all areas that are worth considering. Every situation is different. It might make sense for some people to take Social Security sooner, and it might make sense for some people to defer their Social Security benefits to kind of, in this question, maximize the value of their Social Security. And this is something that an advisor can help bring clarity on and show scenarios as to how taking Social Security at certain points in time would affect things like your taxes or like a survivorship benefit in this scenario if one spouse were to pass away. Modeling out your structured income plan to kind of build off of the previous question, Social Security is a big part of that equation. And knowing what the implications are for the rest of your portfolio and for your family and for the longevity of your funds is certainly going to be important. 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
3: I'm here with Aidan Haynes. 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All right, let's continue with some more questions here, Aidan. We've got a couple more for you. And this one says, I don't understand people who want to retire early. I'm 68 and I just don't feel like stopping and doing nothing all the time. I'm not interested in nonstop fishing trips or vacations. That just sounds lazy. What kind of planning should someone like me be doing? Boy, this, I mean, I'm chuckling a little bit because I think this is probably very real for a lot of people. That, and that's why we share these questions. But I think a lot of people are like, it's not really my cup of tea.
4: Yes. And I'm also laughing along with you because I know some people like this in both my personal life and some of the families that I work with.
3: There you go.
4: That are in this particular situation. I always encourage the families that I work with to, of course, retire and enjoy your retirement, whether that be with your family or traveling or, you know, whatever that might entail. But if someone wants to continue working, I think that's perfectly fine as well, if that's what they like doing. And I think that the misconception here is, you know, what kind of planning should I be doing? Someone might be thinking, well, I don't really plan on retiring or really having a conventional retirement, so I may not need to really plan the same way as someone else. But
3: yeah.
4: But the truth is that even if you continue working, there are still other areas of planning that need addressed. Specifically, in this case, the person being 68 years old, of course, there are other risks that need to be accounted for. Of course, the intention is to continue working, but you know, what happens if, unfortunately, you end up losing your job, or if you suffer some sort of disability or eventually need some type of care? These are areas that need addressed in the case of unexpectedly not working anymore, whether it's by choice or not, having a plan in place to address that risk, because it is a possibility, even if it's not your intention. So really having a plan in place, especially because as you get to that particular age, the strategy changes. It's no longer about accumulating funds and saving. The strategy as you either approach retirement or assumedly approach retirement changes drastically. And you start addressing areas like income planning and planning for long-term care and other situations that maybe weren't so much of a risk as you were working. So I would say those types of areas of planning are still going to be critical for everybody, whether you're working, whether you're retired, or whether you're somewhere in between.
3: Great answer. Really good perspective on that. And I know, like you said, you see it probably more often than any of us would realize. Okay, we've got time for one more question here. This one says, we've been thinking for years about our dream retirement, sort of the opposite of our last one, but we're ready to make it happen. We have our retirement home search narrowed down to two communities, and we've reached out to a realtor to help us with the purchase. Is there anything we need to double check before we pull the trigger on our dream retirement home? This sounds to me like it's something within, you know, a close proximity, not like out of the country, not like international move or anything like that.
4: Yeah, that's how I interpret it as well. And first of all, congratulations on your dream retirement and having the ability to get into your dream home and really having those options. And there are some areas that certainly need considered. in this particular scenario. And really, it comes down to the actual situation at hand, whether it involves selling the current property and purchasing another property, which is the way I interpret this question. I interpret it more as that rather than a second home scenario. But some areas that certainly need considered is, how does this affect the rest of your retirement, especially if your new home is going to require large capital expenditures? You want to make sure that you mind things like your liquidity that you have, if it involves spending a lot of capital on this particular endeavor. And that's not to say that that's a good or bad thing, but just something that would need to be considered. If the intention is to finance, then it's always important to make sure that you're seeing how that affects your particular scenario too, and your income. Is it really going to be a burden to have to pay that mortgage every month? These are some of the main focus areas that we as a firm would have in this particular scenario. And we do have families that we work with that are in this scenario. And these are some of the main areas that we would certainly focus on. So if anything that we're talking about today is resonating with you, or you are thinking, man, I'm in that scenario right now, I could certainly use some guidance on that, then Net Worth Advisors LLC would be happy to help you think through some of these areas. And you can give us a call at 800-725-2988. 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
3: Aiden, thank you so much for stopping by today. 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The opinions expressed by Net Worth Advisors on this show are their own and do not reflect the opinion of this station. All statements and opinions expressed are based upon information considered reliable, although it should not be relied upon as such. Any statements or opinions are subject to change without notice. Information presented is for educational purposes only and does not intend to make an offer or solicitation for the sale or purchase of any specific securities, investments, or investment strategies. Investments involve risk and, unless otherwise stated, are not guaranteed. Information expressed does not take into account your specific situation or objectives and is not intended as recommendations appropriate for any individual. Listeners are encouraged to seek advice from a qualified tax, legal, or investment advisor to determine whether any information presented may be suitable for their specific situation. Past performance is not indicative of future performance. 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
5: Sometimes it seems like America has gone upside down. 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Everything we believe in has now become wrong. And what the other side believes in is getting the best of us. Hey, when you start to feel that way, just remember, you're here listening for a reason. You're here because you know the truth, and so do others like you. It's through that knowledge that you learn how to fight this culture war. We have to fight it. We have to win it. 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
6: This is Gary Bauer in Washington, D.C. with your end-of-day report sponsored by American Values. We're living through one of the most consequential periods in modern American history. Donald Trump and J.D. Vance are moving at breakneck speed to reform the government and make it work for the American people again. Trump purged all government agencies of divisive DEI programs. That sent hundreds of bureaucrats packing and saved taxpayers $400 million. President Trump deployed U.S. troops to stop illegal immigration and defend our borders. He ordered federal workers back to the offices you and I pay for. Many of them don't want to go to work 5 days a week. So Trump offered them a buyout proposal. That's what businesses do to lower their overhead, and that's exactly the kind of creative, proactive thinking we need. Every day, Elon Musk finds more ways to eliminate waste, fraud, and abuse. Of course, there's massive resistance from the left. That's why American Values is fighting alongside President Trump and Vice President Vance as they put America first. If you want America to be great again, go to GaryBauer.com. That's Gary, B-A-U-E-R.com, and sign up for my free end-of-day report. Every day at American Values, we're fighting for common-sense conservative principles. 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This is Gary Bauer, signing off for now from Washington, D.C.
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9: Breaking news this hour from TownHall.com. I'm Michael Herring. The White House is escalating economic pressure on Iran, warning countries that helping Tehran could face severe consequences. Correspondent Ron Taylor has more.
10: President Trump calls the initiative Economic D-Day, targeting oil smuggling, cash transfers, front companies, and other financial lifelines to Iran. He says any country allowing those activities will face tremendous economic consequences. Supporters argue that the U.S. has an economic advantage and can pressure Tehran at lower political costs than expanded military action. Treasury Secretary Scott Bessent says maximum economic pressure could reduce the likelihood of a large-scale conflict. Ron Taylor reporting.
9: Meanwhile, the hardline new leader of Iran's top security body is threatening neighbors against joining U.S. efforts to squeeze Tehran. Egypt is trying to revive Iranian-U.S. negotiations, and Iraq and Iran say that Tehran has helped some ships carrying Iraqi oil to transit the Strait of Hormuz. The Treasury Department putting protections in place to help families keep more of their Trump account investment returns. Correspondent Richard Boyd.
11: Treasury Secretary Scott Bessent says families should not lose investment returns to unnecessary fees. The default fund, a State Street S&P 500 exchange-traded fund, charges just 2 basis points, or 0.02%. Proposed regulations would cap all investment options at 10 basis points. Employers could also contribute up to $2,500 per employee each year, tax-free to workers under the program's rules. Richard Boyd reporting.
9: After trade negotiations crumbled last week, President Trump's 50% tariffs on scores of Canadian imports kicked in on Saturday. The new levy is expected to affect roughly $20 billion of Canadian goods, ranging from hockey sticks to agricultural products. More on these stories at townhall.com.
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14: 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Welcome to Doc Talk. When you have questions about health-related matters, Doc Talk has the answers. 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
15: Welcome, listeners. We have a great show again today for you. A lot of interesting topics. And, you know, the big thing overall is our guest. Our guest today is a friend of the show. He's been on several times, brings a lot of information and expertise, you know, to the show, but also our discussions and to the community. I have Dr. Eugene Myers. I'm going to have him tell us all his designations. Dr. Myers, I don't want to drop the ball on that. What are all your designations right now, Dr. Myers?
16: I'm called the Distinguished Professor of Otolaryngology Emeritus, and also the Emeritus Chair of the Department of Otolaryngology at the University of Pittsburgh and the UPMC.
15: Wonderful.
16: And, but I also have an additional title, and that is Distinguished Professor of Oral Maxillofacial Surgery in the School of Dental Medicine.
15: And, you know, how many years did it take you to acquire all that? How did all that happen, Gene? You know, how does one get those titles, which sound very, very impressive, and it probably took an awful lot of hard work to get there? But how does that happen?
16: Well, most people start off at a very low rank in the professorial chain, such as, for instance, after resident graduates from the residency program and becomes a faculty member, usually either at the rank of an instructor or an assistant professor. And although there's no real hard and fast rule about how many years you have to spend in all of these designations, but usually it takes a number of years for a assistant professor to move up to associate professor. Now, there's also another issue that is involved, and that's called tenure, meaning that the institution has willingly decided that you're going to be a hard and fast member of the community,
15: sure,
16: and that you can't get fired unless you do something really disastrous,
15: okay,
16: which most people luckily don't do. And so then afterwards, usually well along the trail, the designation is for a full professor. Now, when you get to the point where you have exceeded that, such as in my case, and a few others in our department, that we call a distinguished professor, meaning that you're sort of over and above the regular professors,
15: sure,
16: and you've done something to attract attention of the masses,
15: sure,
16: to know that you're something special. And that designation is a distinguished professor, but once a person is retired, you have to put some additional word at the end, and that's emeritus.
15: Yeah.
16: It means that you're no longer only active faculty.
15: And, you know, Gene, this road, if you will, is the academic road, correct?
16: That's right.
15: At a university, at a teaching institution.
16: Sure.
15: So when one, say, gets out of residency and they want to go along this path, then they actually spend their life in the institution, so to speak, correct? Working, doing research, educating other residents, et cetera, et cetera. So they're making their career plans being part of the academic world.
16: Sure, that's exactly what that's what they're destined to do.
15: And, you know, as far as moving along that trail, when does this chairmanship thing start? How does that get there? You know, if one goes through, do they have to be an associate, an assistant? They have to be a full professor. When does one become a chair? How does that all happen?
16: Well, it's a long pathway to do sure. that. And the chairmanship usually comes with being a professor. So your designation would be professor and chair or chairman of a department. And the way it works is that that's a leadership position. And you might have to lay low a little bit on your surgical activities. Mm-hmm. And you have to manage everything about the administration of your department. You have to interact with other departments. They always have a committee of chairs mm-hmm. Who get together and discuss about what's going on in the institution. Again, that's a part of the leadership business. And being a chairman is a very highly regarded activity and a highly regarded designation.
15: So what we're saying here, you know, once one has gone along, say, this medical line, they've done, you know, the appropriate training and residency and things like that, as they move along this, they have to wear many hats, you know, and how does one prepare to become a chairman? You know, being a resident, being an instructor, teaching residents, doing surgery, how does that prepare one? I, you know, I know your resume. And I know what you've been through. And indeed, are all chairs so well qualified to be a chairman as you are? You were at Wharton. You were at Mass Eye and Ear. I mean, the list goes on.
16: Well, one would hope that all of these things would prepare you for the chairmanship. And usually it does, but not always. People get into difficulties with, they get in sort of over their head based on their prior experience. But all these other steps, the assistant professor, the associate professor, and then professor, they all have different responsibilities, and they're what prepares you for the next step.
15: So it is a lengthy process. And now there are probably no examinations, but overall it's more what you're doing, how things are rolling, how you're making good decisions, how things are growing. Is that correct?
16: Well, yes, but I'd like to add another thing.
15: Sure.
16: And that is what your reputation is.
15: Okay.
16: Although in general, the way that you outlined the steps forward is the usual pathway. But on the other hand, in my own case, it wasn't the way that you described it.
15: Sure.
16: I was what's called a clinical assistant professor. That means that I had no real academic responsibility. That was at the University of Pennsylvania. And I was, as I mentioned, a clinical.
15: Yeah.
16: I had a clinical appointment. And
15: you had a practice within the organization, practice?
16: Well, yes. I was allowed to come and operate in the hospital of the University of Pennsylvania.
15: Okay.
16: But then when my reputation was building up doing new techniques and teaching and that sort of thing, then it attracted, actually by chance, it attracted mm-hmm. the attention of the search committee at the University of Pittsburgh, who was looking for a chairman and had been looking for some time for a chairman for the Department of Otolaryngology.
15: Which they hadn't had one, correct?
16: They hadn't had one for a couple of years.
15: Okay.
16: And I happened just by chance to meet one of the people from Pittsburgh who was part of the search committee at a meeting. And we had breakfast, lunch, and dinner together for 3 days at this meeting.
15: Okay.
16: And he came to all of my lectures, and I demonstrated a lot of new reconstructive techniques. He was not a head and neck surgeon, but he knew that these were new new techniques.
15: That they didn't have in Pittsburgh at the time.
16: That's correct. And he said that he was going to go back to Pittsburgh and talk to the dean about interviewing me to see if he and the search committee thought that I would be a satisfactory candidate for the chairmanship, even though I was only 4 years out of my training.
15: And how old were you at that time, Doctor?
16: 34, I think, something like that.
15: You're very young.
16: Yeah, I was very young. But I had, during those 4 years, I had done a lot of surgery. It attracted a lot of attention, and I was involved with the committees on the national scene in our field, and so people knew my name. And so that when they announced that I was going to be the chairman, it wasn't such a terrible shock to the world.
15: You know, if I can go back just a little bit, Dr. Myers, how did you, what was your point of view at that time in life? You know, what was this national point of view, this surgical point of view? Where did all this come from? You know, what were you thinking? Was it from your family, from your father, or was it just your own motivation to improve quality of care and maybe touch a lot of bigger games overall?
16: You're talking about my interest in becoming a surgeon?
15: Well, the surgery, but also...
16: I meant interest in becoming a chairman.
15: Chairman, as this chairman, were you thinking about that kind of a leadership role early in your career?
16: Yes. And I'll tell you who really was behind this was my dad. Okay. As you know, my father was chairman of ENT at Temple University.
15: Yes.
16: And he had a patient who had a very wealthy patient who he had operated on and restored her hearing. And she was very, very grateful, enormously grateful about this turn of events.
15: Sure. Stapedectomy, correct?
16: That's correct. Stapedectomy, and she told my father that she had a lot of money and that she wanted very much to establish something in his honor that would be something like a clinic or something like that.
15: What an honor!
16: Yeah. So,
15: and this was when in the 40s, 50s?
16: No. This was 1970s.
15: Okay.
16: Yeah. So, so he asked me to work with him to outline a plan for a hearing center,
15: okay,
16: which is what she had in mind because of her own problem
15: hearing
16: with her hearing.
15: Yeah.
16: Yeah. So he and I worked feverishly, let's say, for weeks and weeks to set up a hearing center. But then as I got further along in this hearing center thing, I thought to myself, well, you know, who knows what's going to happen down the road. Maybe I'll be involved with the department. So why not extend this hearing center to involve other types of surgery and other types of research and make it something that would be a department rather than just a hearing center.
15: Sure.
16: So when I came to Pittsburgh, I had a blueprint in my pocket about what to do with the department.
15: Your doctor was your father was Dr. David.
16: That's correct.
15: Correct. Okay.
16: David Myers.
15: David Myers. Very good. So you had a blueprint. You had seen some activity with that, strategizing, and then overall maybe a vision of what you wanted it to look like or what it could be.
16: That's exactly right. And unfortunately, this woman never got around to giving my father the money to make the hearing center, but the University of Pittsburgh gave me the money to establish this department and to recruit surgeons, recruit scientists, and recruit all the people that you need to make a department.
15: So UPMC helped fund your dream and your strategy.
16: Well, no, not UPMC. UPMC came along later. Everybody thinks it existed forever.
15: But, no.
16: But I can tell you that the UPMC came along in the 1990s.
15: Okay.
16: So there was that time between 1972, when I was appointed the professor and chair, until the 90s, when we didn't have the UPMC.
15: Wow. Was your family proud of you? Is that a stupid question? You know, was your father proud of what you did?
16: Oh, man. They loved it and they hated it. They loved it because it was a big honor.
15: Yes.
16: And they were very proud of me, particularly at this young age.
15: Sure.
16: But on the other hand, they were also sad because I was moving away.
15: Sure, from Philadelphia.
16: And taking not only me, but taking my wife and sure. my children who
15: to Pittsburgh.
16: Who they adored.
15: No problem. And no doubt they came to visit.
16: Oh, yes.
15: Some visitor, thank God.
16: We visited back and forth many, many times.
15: As we know, we talk about our children, but also our grandchildren. And one thing you don't want to do is lose them. But so that was a good time in your life. That was super.
16: Yeah.
15: And, you know, why I'm talking about that, as far as building your career and doing great things, I think that comes in a little bit to play now with regard to what is going on with this cancer center, the head and neck cancer center that's being planned over at Hillman. Is that correct?
16: It's being planned next door to Hillman.
15: Okay.
16: It'll be connected by a bridge and a corridor. It's not very far away. It's just take you 2 minutes to walk from.
15: How big will this center be?
16: I can't tell you that. I know at the moment we're planning to move all of the head and neck cancer activities from where we are now, which is in the Head and Neck Institute, and mm-hmm. further over in Oakland. But the what we want to do is to establish a center that's big enough so that we can expand. We want to do more research. We want to do...
15: Tell me about what you're going to do in this new center.
16: Yeah.
15: What is this new center all about?
16: Sure.
15: You're spending millions of dollars for this. What new services are going to be there? How is the community going to benefit? How's the world going to benefit from this?
16: Okay, very good questions. Well, let's start off with the easier ones.
15: Go ahead and go.
16: And work our way up. Well, the thing we're always the most interested in and dedicated to, of course, is the patient. So we're building new, right as we speak at this moment, we're building new patient examination rooms, places to do minor surgery. And this is all taking place in Shadyside Hospital. And Shadyside Hospital is connected right across the street from the Hillman Center.
15: Mm-hmm.
16: Now, most of the patients who come to us for extensive surgery also, in addition to the surgery, require radiation therapy and chemotherapy, and now a new player, which is...
15: Immunotherapy. Sure.
16: Thank you.
15: No problem.
16: It's so new, I can't keep it in my mind all the time.
15: Got it.
16: But
15: all kind of new things. Is
16: yeah.
15: Right.
16: So the point is that those treatments, the chemo and the radiation and the immunotherapy, are carried out in Hillman.
15: Okay.
16: And it used to be that the patients had to travel a long way from the Eye and Ear Institute to go to the Hillman for treatment. So now they won't have to do it. And we'll also employ something called the patient navigator. It means we have someone who can transport the patient from one area to the other. For instance, from my office to the Hillman Center for treatments.
15: Well, you also have your physician scientists in that building now. Will they move out of where they currently are? So you'll have your staff there as well? Or are they going to be split between the two centers?
16: We'll probably have clinical research carried out in Shadyside Hospital in our office space. As far as basic science research is concerned, it'll probably be in another area.
15: All right, so there's a lot going on here, but the motivating factor is patient care.
16: Yes.
15: But indeed, we're still looking at research by your physician scientists and looking at new ways of handling head and neck cancer.
16: That's certainly correct.
15: And, you know, will this new center also have rehabilitation in it, you know, to rehabilitate people that have had head and neck cancers? Maybe they've had surgery, et cetera. Is the rehabilitation part of this as well?
16: Oh, absolutely. We're going to have an area where we'll have a maxillofacial prosthodontist. That those big words mean somebody who can provide spare parts for patients who have had the a anatomical area removed because it was involved with cancer.
15: And, you know, I've seen that myself, Dr. Myers, where they've rebuilt the palate, the hard palate. They've, of course, cheekbones. They've done the reconstruction of the eye with prosthetic eyes, a variety of different things, and jaws. So, absolutely. So that's what a prosthodontist does, is reconstruct. Super.
16: And well, we have people doing that. We have a strong tradition from the very first day I started with a maxillofacial prosthodontist, which is a very sort of a rare commodity in the head neck area.
15: Yes.
16: But we had Mr. Ivo Zini was a remarkable maxillofacial prosthodontist, and he made wonderful, wonderful spare parts for people who lost them during the surgery. Yeah, and then also the rehabilitation is concerned, our patients need, we'll also have in our complex, we'll have people from the rehab center because these people, particularly the patients who've been radiated, end up having difficulty in swallowing. And they're, we now also have a what's called the survivorship clinic, which we're going to be coordinated with in the future when we have the institute.
15: And let's talk about that a little bit, Doctor.
16: Sure.
15: If you don't mind. With regard to the word survivorship, meaning that people that have survived cancer of the head and neck and have maybe been rehabilitated, does that mean getting them back into life, getting back into functioning as normal as possible? Or is it a different meaning?
16: The survivorship is a bit of a different meaning. It's talking about we're only looking at patients who've survived. I mean, we can't do much for the patients who didn't survive.
15: No.
16: So what we want to do is to have a we already have a very, very active survivorship clinic that's run by Marcy Nielsen, who's a nurse who's has a list of patients who've undergone head and neck surgery or treatment for head and neck cancer, and at specified dates, she brings those patients in, and they're examined by a group of people, which includes surgeons, the head and neck surgeons, the rehabilitative team, the dentists, because radiation has a very bad effect on teeth.
15: Kills the teeth and the gums.
16: And we also have a wonderful group of people called, we call them SLPs. That means speech language pathologists. And we have in the hospitals that we deal with, there are 45 SLPs. It covers all the hospitals in the UPMC fold.
15: And those people are very well trained. They've been in education a long time, so they're very, very well qualified to do this.
16: Yes, indeed. And they're people who can get the patients who can't swallow, get them swallowing. And we also examine them. A lot of people who have cancer of the head and neck end up having a second cancer or a third cancer, so we want to be very vigilant about that and keep them under surveillance so that if they develop another one, we catch it early and we can do something about it.
15: Sure, and I think that, you know, again, I think the word we use in our practice is monitoring if someone's had a squamous cell cancer, excuse me, and overall have received treatment, that there's a chance they can develop a second primary cancer of the head and neck. And indeed, that's why we want to monitor and continue to follow, which is excellent.
16: Yes.
15: And you have a lot going on then. You know, do you operate in that new facility? or is that just a clinical outpatient setting?
16: Outpatient. Yeah. We're already operating patients with head and neck cancer in Shadyside Hospital. We didn't do that in the past. We operated them mainly in Presbyterian and Montefiore Hospital. And way back when, in the Ioneer Hospital, which is unfortunately long gone.
15: It's long gone.
16: But yes, Shadyside is organizing itself so that they'll be able to care for our complex head and neck cases.
15: And Shadyside is part of UPMC?
16: Yes, it is.
15: Okay. Is it a division? How would you describe it? What is the affiliation?
16: I don't understand.
15: As far as Shadyside, it's just part of UPMC.
16: Yes.
15: So, okay. As Children's is the same type of a situation, Children's Hospital,
16: yes.
15: Part of UPMC, even though it's an independent hospital.
16: Yeah, and same that with Presbyterian, Montefiore, they're all related to UPMC.
15: See, very good. Big organization.
16: Yes,
15: big
16: it
15: organization.
16: Is.
15: My it's God, a, taking care of a lot of patients.
16: It's a multi-billion-dollar organization.
15: My God, how it's grown! And you know, going back to you personally, you know, when you came and you developed the program and become chair, you were chair for approximately 33 years.
16: That's correct.
15: And that's a long time.
16: And, it seems like it.
15: Yes, yeah, seems like it too. Well, the point, that's a lot of your life. You know, your life was dedicated to ear, nose, and throat, as well as to the chairmanship, leadership, making all this work, having this grow into something as it is today. And that had to be, you know, one of the things that you're very proud of, to see how your stay here and the work that you've done has led to this very successful time.
16: Well, thank you. I appreciate the what you're saying, but I can't overlook the fact that the people in the University of Pittsburgh, the UPMC, the Ioneer Institute, the Ioneer Hospital, and on.
15: Sure.
16: Were incredibly supportive. As a matter of fact, I've told people the key to success for me in this whole thing is that when I asked for something that required funding and space and that sort of thing, they never said no. And if you're in a situation like that where you know that there's these people who you work with, the board of directors of these hospitals, never say no. To a reasonable request for something, then
15: you're on your way.
16: You're on the way.
15: This is Dr. Greg Roscoe with Dr. Eugene Myers on Doc Talk Pittsburgh. We're finishing our first segment today. We'll be back shortly. And, you know, we're going to talk a little bit about this great new venture that's being done and the naming of the venture. Also, just a little comparison of how this works with the Hollywood Walk of Fame. And I'd like to thank Dr. Myers for being here this afternoon. And we have him back again on our second segment. Dr. Greg Roscoe, Doc Talk Pittsburgh, GJRMD 308@outlook.com. Thank you very much for listening.
9: With SRN News, I'm Michael Harrington in Washington. The White House is escalating economic pressure on Iran, warning countries that helping Tehran could face severe consequences. Correspondent Ron Taylor explains.
10: President Trump calls the initiative Economic D-Day, targeting oil smuggling, cash transfers, front companies, and other financial lifelines to Iran. He says any country allowing those activities will face tremendous economic consequences. Supporters argue that the U.S. has an economic advantage and can pressure Tehran at lower political costs than expanded military action. Treasury Secretary Scott Bessent says maximum economic pressure could reduce the likelihood of a large-scale conflict. Ron Taylor reporting.
9: The Treasury Department is putting protections in place to help families keep more of their Trump account investment returns. We get that story from correspondent Richard Boyd.
11: Treasury Secretary Scott Bessent says families should not lose investment returns to unnecessary fees. The default fund, a State Street S&P 500 exchange-traded fund, charges just 2 basis points, or 0.02%. Proposed regulations would cap all investment options at 10 basis points. Employers could also contribute up to $2,500 per employee each year, tax-free to workers under the program's rules. Richard Boyd reporting.
9: The hardline new leader of Iran's top security body is threatening neighbors against joining U.S. efforts to squeeze Tehran's economy, saying the U.S. has increased global nuclear insecurity. Elsewhere in the Middle East, Egypt is trying to revive the Iran-U.S. negotiations. After trade talks crashed last week, President Trump's 50% tariffs on scores of Canadian imports kicked in yesterday. The new levies are expected to affect roughly $20 billion worth of goods. This is SRN News.
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15: This is Dr. Greg Roscoe, Dog Talk Pittsburgh. We're entering into our second segment of the show today. Again, a great guest today. I have Dr. Eugene Myers on the show again. You know, we're talking about his career, a new venture that he's into, as well as the naming of this new institute in the Shadyside Hospital. And overall, you know, he's been in head and neck cancer for his entire career. And Dr. Myers, when did you retire?
16: I'm not retired.
15: You're not retired. Okay.
16: Let me clear that up for you. As far as the University of Pittsburgh is concerned, I'm retired.
15: Okay.
16: The reason that I retired, no one made me retire, but the reason that I retired was that our family wanted to establish a charitable foundation to help people out to foster. It had two missions. The first one was to foster opportunity to make new surgical instruments.
15: Okay.
16: So that was one thing, and the second thing was to help the cultural picture in Pittsburgh, such as you know, because of my passion for opera and symphony and that sort of thing.
15: Fantastic. Is that organization still viable? Is it been running?
16: Yes.
15: Very good.
16: Yeah. It's part of the Pittsburgh Foundation, opportunity to work with that was very important, but you have to have money if you're going to have a foundation.
15: Sure.
16: And so the money for the foundation came up from my retirement fund in the university.
15: But the technical
16: aspect of it is that you can't take money out of your retirement fund unless you're retired. So I had to retire. So technically I'm retired, but I still work very hard doing various things for our department.
15: Oh, no, I know. You know, we laugh a little bit about your retirement. I know you traveled all over the world. You just came back from Turkey just a little bit ago? Is that a trip before?
16: That's the month before.
15: Okay. So I know you're doing international work for ENT all over the world. So I guess retirement is the wrong word, but I do understand what you're saying. And your foundation is growing, meeting its mission?
16: Yes. In fact, we just gave a very, very generous gift to take care of and restore trees in Frick Park. What I call a mini forest in Frick Park. The way it was organized was that I noticed at a certain point some years ago that a lot of my friends, both local and around the world, were passing away.
15: Yeah.
16: And at the same time, there was a announcement from the Pittsburgh Parks Conservancy, who helps to manage things in Frick Park, They said that for $75, you can plant a tree in memory of someone
15: a loved one.
16: Who passed away, a loved
15: sure.
16: one. Yeah. So I started to do that. And the Conservancy identified an area in the park which was sort of like a bald spot. And the reason for that was there are so-called invasive species of vines that kill regular normal trees and vines and so forth. And so what they did some years ago,

0: And so that's we're very very intrigued by the whole thing, and we were very.
1: And the vines are gone.
0: Yeah, and they had to be gone before we got started. Sure. Otherwise, we wouldn't have done it.
1: In that project, is there still room for more trees?
0: Oh, sure.
1: In your bald spot
0: trees.
1: There.
0: Yeah. Oh,
1: wonderful. What a very nice thing. You know, going on, and I, you know, I, again, you know, with your legacy here and all the things that you've done, and we haven't touched on everything. I mean, you've written the research, the training, the chairmen you've trained. I mean, Dr. Myers, the list just goes on and goes on. And, you know, having said all that, how did it come about asking you if you would, again, have your name on this institute? How did all that happen?
0: I was invited one morning into the office of Dr. Jose Zevallos, who's the chairman, the new chairman of the University of Pittsburgh Department of Otolaryngology. And with us was Mr. Lawton Snyder, who's the CEO of the Ioneer Foundation.
1: Yes.
0: and one of our lead development officers. For those who may not know what development officers mm-hmm. means the one that has their hand in your pocket,
1: sure,
0: taking out some money to support these
1: foundations. Yeah.
0: So we sat down, the three of us sat down, and Dr. Zevallos began with a PowerPoint presentation about an institute, which I had never thought about before, never heard.
1: Sure.
0: Everybody knows institutes, you know, they have the Massachusetts Institute of Technology. You have all kinds of institutes. But I had never heard of anything like that in our department. So by the time I finished with this remarkable PowerPoint presentation, I realized that I was the one that there was going to be an institute, and that the name of the institute would be the Eugene Myers Head and Neck Cancer Institute.
1: Wow.
0: That's the first I heard of it. It was.
1: Were you overwhelmed a little bit?
0: A lot.
1: A lot. Okay.
0: Yeah, it really knocked me out because I was totally unsuspected.
1: Sure. And what did you say at the time? I'll accept the honor. It is something that I will be willing to do.
0: Oh yes, definitely. It seemed to me to be another challenge.
1: Sure.
0: And something that would be, like we talked about earlier in the first segment, that you have assistant professors and associate professors and so forth and chairman, but this business about having an institute named for you is something that's even way
1: incredible.
0: Way beyond that, and it's
1: sure. Well, you know, I think my purpose was as far as letting the community know, you know, what is going on. And then again, the fact of how this all happened. It's taken you a lifetime with your legacy to go ahead and then be promoted to having your name on that institute. That's tremendous.
0: Well, it's something that was so far from my knowledge and experience and desire,
1: sure.
0: That I never thought about it, and it's not something that I was striving for because I didn't know anything about it.
1: Wonderful, you know. Having said all that, and deserved, there are also financial ramifications around that. Correct?
0: Absolutely.
1: And do you want to talk a little bit about what that means and the philanthropy that goes along with this? Did they want you to write a check to get your name on this? Do they want donations? How does all this work? What is the cost of having this, the great honor, done?
0: Very good question. The numbers and the outline and the need for the philanthropy was dictated to us by the dean of the medical school, who incidentally just resigned, announced his resignation 2 days ago in the newspaper. I don't know what the impact of that's going to be, but mm-hmm. we'll see. Well, anyway, they came up with a number by the name of $10 million, and that was the price.

0: price tag on the institute, and there are foundations and other philanthropic agencies that we're counting on to contribute to this to the institute.
1: Sure.
0: And we're also I've also appealed to former residents of mine who are very loyal to contribute some money, and friends of mine to contribute some money, and Eugene Myers to contribute some money.
1: Sure.
0: So that's how we're going about it. And we, I think that that will be much easier in the near future, because this whole thing has never been announced publicly. It's just been word of mouth. And the dean said that it will be announced publicly in the fall, which I assume is
1: coming now.
0: Coming up. And once people hear about it, I think that they'll be startled, and I think that they'll be involved enough
1: to want to.
0: Mentally. And
1: well, you know, Dr. Myers, the impact you've had on the community is tremendous, the ENT community, but also around the world. You know, and where the places you've been, those people have to know about what's going on. And no doubt that they're going to contribute as well.
0: Well, I've done a lot of traveling around the world because I was invited to every place. I've been to more than 100 countries, mostly by invitation. And I was very fortunate to have a wife who liked to travel. And
1: go with you.
0: I took her with me on many of these trips.
1: Sure. This has been all over the world.
0: Yeah.
1: In the East as well as the West. And you've lectured all over the world.
0: Yep, that's right.
1: And taught all over the world.
0: Yep, that's
1: and
0: right.
1: And you've brought doctors from all over the world to Pittsburgh for further education.
0: I've also operated in many places around the world.
1: Yeah. I mean, it's tremendous. I mean, to say that, it's just tremendous. It's overwhelming, you know, what you've done. And, you know, indeed, with regard to this naming, does the naming have a date when it expires, or is it a lifetime type name on this institute, or isn't that even a question that's been asked?
0: Oh, that's a very good question. It hasn't been discussed with me.
1: Sure.
0: Probably been discussed with the chancellor of the university or somebody, but hasn't been discussed with me. But my understanding is that once an institute has a name on it, that's on it.
1: Good.
0: Forever.
1: So that overall, point being, you know, for generations then, your name will still be there.
0: Yes, that's correct.
1: And the memory of what you've done. I mean, that's what's tremendous. And, you know, those dollars, by the way, do those dollars go into the institute construction, or is it more to the university? What exactly happens with those dollars?
0: I don't have a clear picture of it right now, so I can't give you a accurate answer.
1: I just wonder. I mean, those are big numbers, but quite an honor. And personally, I've never been involved with someone that's had an institute named after them, so it's all new to me as well. And I love having you on the show to talk about that.
0: Well, thank you. Well, don't be scared.
1: No, I'm not. I'm just impressed. You know, just tremendous to have, you know, such a legend on the radio program.
0: Well, thank
1: and, you. Know, I mean that. You know, for all the things you've done, as well as, you know, again, the training that I received under your tutelage many, many years ago. So no, I do.
0: I remember that very well.
1: I don't think we have time to discuss that, Dr. Myers.
0: Well, I want to discuss it for a moment.
1: Sure. We're running out of time in this segment.
0: I want to tell people that you were a very enthusiastic resident. You worked very, very hard, and you've come out as an excellent practitioner.
1: Well, thank you for those kind words, and I do appreciate that, those kind words. And, you know, it was a difficult time learning what I had to learn and do what I had to do, trying to compete with very, very bright people. And I learned so much, and I wished I was more receptive to even learning more in those times.
0: Well, especially when their department was going underground.
1: Yeah, true. And, you know, they were good times. And the good part is that it's given me and my family an excellent life. And I've always said that about you.
0: I'm very proud of that.
1: I'm very proud of what you've done for us as well, and my family. We could talk about that.
0: That's very, very touching, and I appreciate your mentioning it.
1: Well, thank you. Yeah, you've changed my life. Dr. Greg Roscoe, Doc Talk Pittsburgh, GJRMD 308@outlook.com.
2: Foundations of Freedom, a look at America's founding principles and the leaders who shaped our nation.
3: When George Washington accepted command of the Continental Army, Americans were fighting a king and determined not to replace one form of unchecked power with another. Washington understood the difference between authority and ownership. In 1775, he declared, "When we assume the soldier, we do not lay aside the citizen." Even as commander of America's army, Washington remembered that he remained one of the people and that the power entrusted to him was never his to keep. He did not fight to rule America. He fought so Americans could govern themselves. Washington's example gave the young nation something more than victory. It gave America a standard for leadership. Those who hold power must remain accountable to the people they serve. Because in a free nation, leadership is not ownership. It is a duty and a trust.
1: This is Dr. Greg Roscoe, Doc Talk Pittsburgh. We're in our last segment today. We've had our special guest on again, Dr. Eugene Myers. Dr. Myers, how can people get a hold of you? I know you take emails and things like that. How can people email you?
0: Well, I have an email address. It's myersen at upmc.edu. And it'd be easy enough, I think.
1: Yeah, and you'll answer emails, correct?
0: Yes, of course.
1: Beautiful. And, you know, with regard to our whole segment today, talking about Dr. Myers, really his career has been phenomenal, superstardom. And I know we try to condense it. I didn't mean to condense it, Dr. Myers. I know you've done many, many more things. And, you know, we're then leading to this institute where they would like to put your name on the institute. And, you know, we talked about some financial obligations now to the university for that. And just a little bit of an analogy, even though it's not in the same scope or category, it is the Hollywood Walk of Fame, where stars get their name on the sidewalk there. You know, interestingly, we did some research, and, you know, there's a protocol. You have to do an application. There's an application charge. You have to meet certain deadlines. You have to have certain training, certain experience. You have to do certain things and have a certain level of fame. But then the Hollywood Chamber of Commerce, then, of course, their board makes the decision. Just interestingly, you would think that that should be a great honor and things, but the way it works is you need to have a sponsor. The star himself needs to be sponsored. And then, again, there's a cost. If one is selected currently, that selection cost is $85,000. That includes the star on the walk and also the PR that goes along with that in any social gatherings or parties. So I thought just an interesting, you know, scenario here that if someone is being honored there, very much, you know, again, I was surprised. We've talked before about the naming of this institute. There are financial ramifications, if you will, to make all this happen, correct?
0: That's correct.
1: Were you surprised also?
0: Very much so.
1: And I
0: was overwhelmed by the whole thought,
1: mm-hmm.
0: Given the price tag on the institute naming. But so I actually went to the dean, and I explained to him that he's been dean for about 5 years.
1: Okay.
0: And I've only had very minimal interaction with him, but I made an appointment, and I went over to meet the dean, and I had my curriculum vitae, which is 100 pages long.
1: 100 pages,
0: long.
1: Yeah, I know. And you know, I want to let my listeners know, I had asked Dr. Myers when we started to do their interviews and things, you know, give me a shortened version, if you will. And I think you gave me about 20 pages. That was the shortened version. I know it was more than that, but interestingly, go ahead.
0: Yeah, well, so I gave him this 100-page curriculum vitae, and I said, "Well, you don't really know me, but I brought my CV over, and
1: sure,
0: you can read it, and maybe then you'll know me better." Impose this raising this large sum of money.
1: Yes.
0: And he said, "Well, after a while of discussion, he said, "Well, you don't have to do this all by yourself."
1: Oh, he did. Okay.
0: So that's why I'm pitching in the meantime and doing what I can do. I think once I have the feeling, I don't know why exactly, but I have the feeling that once this is announced, that there'll be an explanation of what the expectations are and what my responsibilities, if any, would be. And we'll see. We'll see what happens.
1: It has to be, a very exciting time in your life.
0: Oh, definitely.
1: You know, you've had so many honors, and I know that.
0: Even my family is excited.
1: I bet. And I was going to ask about your family, if they're excited as well, especially your son.
0: Yes, indeed.
1: And, having a dad with that being bestowed upon that great honor. So the family has. How about your grandsons? How are they? Do they know what this is all about?
0: Yes, because actually one of my youngest grandson, I have five grandsons.
1: Okay.
0: And my youngest grandson came up to spend a few days with me. And we did a lot of really fun things. We were really together for that period of time.
1: That's
0: and
1: great.
0: I let him know about it, and he was very excited because he's just completed his application for medical school.
1: Wonderful.
0: So he's already thinking about the medical profession.
1: Beautiful. And he can put on there, my grandfather just had his name put on the Head and Neck Cancer Institute.
0: Yeah. Yes, the bragging rights for that.
1: The bragging rights to that. I think that's great, Gene. You know, great things are happening. And also you mentioned about maybe an association with another organization. You want to mention about SPONK?
0: Yes, there's an organization called SPONK, which is a patient organization, which has many chapters throughout the country, and its total goal is to be able to help patients who've had treatment for head and neck cancer, including extensive surgery. It's to help them to get back to a reasonable lifestyle. Mm-hmm. Because people undergo a lot of treatments over many, many months to get rid of this cancer. And it's very important for somebody to be able, or a group of patients, to be able to talk to them and tell them, oh, we went through this and it's, you know.
1: Expectations and things like that.
0: Expectations. And so they're having a change of leadership, and their leadership is aging, and they're looking for a way of
1: affiliating
0: with another organization. And it turns out that I've been on their board of directors for many years.
1: Okay.
0: And I'm trying to negotiate a relationship between their organization and ours, so it would preserve their organization rather than just letting
1: sure.
0: You go.
1: And is SPONK in Pittsburgh? Do they have a presence in our community already?
0: They do not.
1: Do not. Okay. So it will be an added resource to your survivorship clinic.
0: Yes, exactly. And their affiliation with the survivorship clinic will be a real big bonus for their activities.
1: As well.
0: Yeah.
1: So both organizations may improve the quality of patient care in this community in the head and neck cancer range.
0: Not just in this community, in the whole country.
1: Wonderful. Wonderful. And, you know, as far as being part of that, you know, you're on that board, but also you're on many other boards too, correct, along with UPMC or no?
0: No, not on the UPMC board. I'm on the board of the Ioneer Institute.
1: That's okay.
0: And actually... on the honorary member of the board of directors of 20 other countries.
1: How do you keep it all straight?
0: Well, it's not easy.
1: It's not easy.
0: Not easy, but it's fun.
1: Sure. And, you know, so really retirement's not the right word to describe where you are in your life at this point.
0: I know. I don't know what the word is.
1: I know that. You know, there's much more to talk about with Dr. Eugene Myers. And, you know, he's full of good stories, a lot of good things that he's done. And we're finishing our third segment here. We're going to go ahead. And the Ioneer Foundation is helping support this as well. Is that correct?
0: That's correct.
1: And we're going to have the director of that is Dr. Lawton Snyder. And overall, I've been in communication with him as well. And we're going to have him on this show also to talk about this venture and about having Dr. Eugene Myers' name on that facility and institute. So that's coming up over the next couple of weeks. So we're planning that, strategizing that, so we help get the word out there as well, Gene.
0: I have another, if we have time.
1: Yeah, go ahead.
0: I have another thing that I'm extraordinarily proud of.
1: Go ahead.
0: And that is that there have been three people who've been either fellows in our department,
1: okay,
0: learning surgery, or research, and they're for all of them are from other countries, and in each instance, these individuals have their wife come with them and accompany them to their year or 2 years in here in Pittsburgh.
1: Sure.
0: And at the time, it turned out that shortly after they arrived here, all these three women, not at the same time, mind you, but these three women had babies.
1: Okay.
0: And guess what happened? The babies were named after me.
1: They were male babies, I would hope.
0: Oh, of course.
1: But, well,
0: but yeah.
1: Congratulations.
0: But tricky, but it was so meaningful for me imagine that these people who didn't really know me very well.
1: Sure. Thought enough of you.
0: Yeah, and that they would go so far as to
1: congratulations.
0: To name now, their
1: there
0: child.
1: Had to be a lot of respect there.
0: Yeah.
1: A lot of respect.
0: That's it.
1: I'm not sure I have any babies named after me, but other than my own children. But this is Dr. Greg Roscoe, Doc Talk Pittsburgh. We're finishing our segment today. I will have Dr. Myers back, and we want to support this new philanthropic effort. Thank you.
0: Thank you very much. It's been a pleasure to be with you.
1: It's been a pleasure with you, too.
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6: Breaking news this hour from townhall.com. I'm Michael Harrington. Some war observers believe that President Trump's words could be nearly as influential as military force in challenging Iran's ruling regime. Here's correspondent Ken Lorman.
7: Analysts say President Trump should spotlight the mullah's brutality, corruption, and hypocrisy, including the privileged lives of regime elites abroad. They argue that stronger communication tools, including efforts to bypass internet blackouts, could help Iranians organize and resist. Supporters believe exposing Tehran's propaganda may be critical to turning public anger into a movement for freedom. Ken Lorman reporting.
6: The wildfires burning across Europe this summer have exposed rusty bombs and mines left over from World War II and even World War I. Correspondent Bob Agnew.
8: A potentially deadly threat has been lurking for decades beneath what is now a blackened landscape. The explosives now threaten the crews fighting those fires. Some of the weapons have exploded in the intense heat. Blasts have been reported in France, Belgium, Germany, and the Netherlands. This wildfire season was supercharged by heavy rains early in the year, which then spurred vegetation growth that became kindling when the summer heat arrived. Bob Agnew reporting.
6: Kazakhstan voting today in parliamentary elections that are expected to further strengthen President Kasym Tokayev's grip on power in Central Asia's largest nation. The pro-presidential party is expected to win a majority in the election today, with other loyalist parties also likely to enter parliament. Ukrainian President Vladimir Zelensky says actions by dismissed Defense Secretary Mikhail Fedorov, including his involvement in protests and calls for elections, were misguided. Zelensky also mentions problematic decisions on defense spending. More on these stories at townhall.com.
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6: Iran's president is defending a memorandum of understanding with the U.S. as the best way to end the stalled war. He emphasizes the agreement aligns with Iran's dignity and interests, in his words. The deal signed in June aims to end the war with a nuclear accord, but key issues remain unresolved. Meanwhile, Iran's new security chief is warning neighboring countries against supporting new U.S. sanctions, threatening retaliation if they do. Bitcoin and gold shot higher this past week, with both getting a boost from some frantic action surrounding the bond market, and the cryptocurrency also benefiting from activity in Washington. Both Bitcoin and gold had fallen sharply from their highest in January. They each got a jolt Wednesday when the Treasury Department announced plans to significantly increase bond purchases to push down interest rates. Bitcoin got help from President Trump, who urged Congress to move quickly on crypto legislation. News and analysis at townhall.com. A Virginia salon confrontation is drawing allegations of anti-Semitism after a customer says she was refused service because of her Israeli heritage.
10: Jessica Watson says she was asked to leave a salon in Alexandria after mentioning that she is half Israeli during a conversation with the Afghan owner. Watson alleges the owner chanted Free Palestine, denied Israel's existence, and refused a refund. The incident has prompted calls for accountability, while Watson says she is pursuing legal options and wants greater awareness of anti-Semitism. Ron Taylor reporting.
6: Today is Sunday, August the 23rd. It's the 235th day of 2026. On this date in history, 1305, Scottish rebel leader Sir William Wallace was executed by the English for treason. And on this date in 1775, Britain's King George III proclaimed the American colonies to be in a state of open rebellion. More on these stories at townhall.com.
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3: James Tallarico in Texas makes appalling comments about race and criminal justice. We have the audio and my commentary straight ahead. Congressman Ralph Norman of South Carolina is coming by this hour. One of two Republicans left in the runoff to replace Lindsey Graham on the November ballot. Interesting conversation ahead. And we have breaking new polling out of Michigan on both the Senate and gubernatorial races. Our friends at AARP have fresh data. John Hishta is here, and you don't want to miss that. It's Friday, August the 21st.
14: I'm Scott Jennings, broadcasting for Salem and coming to you live from Louisville, Kentucky. On this day in 1858, thousands of people poured into Ottawa, Illinois, to witness a rhetorical confrontation unlike anything America had ever seen. On one side stood the powerful incumbent U.S. Senator, a nationally famous Democrat known as the Little Giant. On the other, a lanky former congressman, largely unknown throughout the country, there to compete for the incumbent seat. It was a campaign debate, but the question afoot was much larger. Would slavery be allowed to spread into America's western territories? The senator argued that the people of each territory should decide the issue for themselves. His challenger warned that slavery was morally wrong and that a nation divided against itself could not stand. The format was grueling. One candidate spoke for an hour. The other answered for 90 minutes, and the first then returned for a 30-minute rebuttal. And Ottawa, Illinois, was only the beginning. The two men would meet seven times across the state, and the incumbent senator would ultimately keep his seat that November. But newspapers carried the challenger's words across the country, transforming a little-known prairie lawyer into a national political figure. 2 years later, the men would face each other again, this time for the presidency. The little giant, Stephen A. Douglas, versus the lanky lawyer, Abraham Lincoln. You know how that turned out. And it all started with the beginning of the Lincoln-Douglas debates on this day, August the 21st, 1858. You know, questions of equal justice under the law have permeated our political debates for decades. And today's Democratic luminaries appear to be backtracking. I bring you the story today of James Tallarico, the Democrat candidate for the United States Senate in Texas. He took to the radio airwaves yesterday to argue that you should be afforded different criminal justice outcomes based on the color of your skin. Let me repeat, different criminal justice outcomes based on the color of your skin. Tallarico was asked to comment on the case of Carmelo Anthony, the 17-year-old African-American teenager who stabbed to death fellow teenager Austin Metcalf at a high school track meet. Anthony was sentenced to 35 years in prison for that murder, and hearings are underway as Anthony's new defense seeks a retrial. All of this is going on as Mr. Tallarico appeared on a popular morning radio show called The Breakfast Club. It's extremely influential in the African-American community. I want you to listen to this exchange as Tallarico is asked about the Carmelo Anthony trial. Cut 7.
15: In Texas, we see what happened with Carmelo Anthony, and you said it was a tragedy.
16: Yeah.
15: What did you mean by that?
16: Well, I've done a lot of work in the State House on justice reform, and right now we've got a system that doesn't serve all Americans equally, and we know that black Texans have been have not gotten the justice they deserve in many cases. And you know, I'm not an expert on this particular case, but I know that there were no black members of the jury, and to me that's the only evidence you need to really prove that this system is not working for black Texans.
14: This is astonishing. The evidence in the case is not really in dispute. Anthony killed Metcalf. This African-American kid killed a white kid after an argument at a track meet. Stabbed him in the heart with a knife. Up close. Personal. Cold-blooded murder. But Tallarico looks at this case and says, if only there had been some black jurors, Carmelo Anthony could have gotten away with it. Let's set up the politics of this, by the way. Tallarico defeated an African-American woman named Jasmine Crockett in the Democratic primary to win this nomination. And now he's doing poorly, very poorly, with black Democrats in Texas. And he thinks the way to win them over is to say, I will literally let you kill any white person that you want. This sort of pandering is a level of racism that I cannot even begin to understand. Let's get back to Tallarico's statements. This is a civilization-destroying view of criminal justice. The idea that the color of your skin of either the defendant or a juror should determine the outcome of a murder case? Many have asserted that the jury was all white. That's false. Of the 12 jurors, 3 were racial minorities, including Asian and Indian. 8 were women, 4 were men. Of the 18 total jurors, including the alternates, 6 were minorities. But does any of this even matter? In a murder case, you look at the evidence, testimony, witnesses, the weapon, and you ask a jury to make a decision. And that decision cannot be, well, even if he did it, we share a skin color, so I should probably let this defendant get away with murder. But that's exactly what James Tallarico is arguing for here. Can you imagine anything more racist? Tallarico thinks that if Carmelo Anthony had faced a jury of black people, they would have ignored the evidence, which is overwhelming, and let him go. That's what Tallarico thinks of black voters in Texas, that they would set aside their duties as citizens and members of the community in good standing to excuse a murder based on the color of the defendant's skin. This is the literal opposite of what so many black Americans fought so valiantly to achieve. Equal justice under the law means no criminal justice outcome is dependent on the color of your skin. If a black teenager commits murder and the evidence proves it, he is guilty. If a white teenager commits murder and the evidence proves it, he is guilty. The jury is not asked to balance the cosmic racial scales in an individual murder trial. It is asked to deliver justice for the victim and to protect the community in which it serves. But in Tallarico's view, a black teenager, apparently, should be able to stab to death a white teenager in the name of, quote, making the system work for black people. I would submit that the system works for no one when the race of the defendant is more important than the evidence in the case. And I would submit that Tallarico has strange, even racist, one could argue, views about the character of black Texans who wind up on juries. Does he really believe that black Texans would look beyond evidence and the law to permit murder simply because the defendant was also black? Does he realize what he is saying about the character of his fellow Texans, his fellow Americans? Now, we brought you the story earlier this week of Tallarico believing that black Americans are too stupid to figure out how to use an ID to vote. Now, he apparently thinks black Americans are of such low character that they would openly permit murder in their communities because, well, I guess that's what he thinks their top priorities are for their neighborhood. I am flabbergasted by this man, and I sense that he has no idea, none whatsoever, what these racist ideas sound like coming out of his silly, unserious, pandering mouth. Scott Jennings is broadcasting to you on Salem. 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Try it out. It just may be that you'll be sharing your Relief Factor story with us very soon. When we come back, Jill Biden says her husband may have had a spiked drink before the 2024 fateful debate. This audio is crazy after this. You know, we hear a lot these days about conviction, but real conviction isn't measured by what you say when it's easy. It is measured by what you're willing to do when your beliefs are tested. And that's what makes Charlie Kirk, American Martyr, worth watching. Oh, our friend Charlie. At its heart, this is not a political story. It is the story of a man whose Christian faith shaped his character, guided his decisions, and gave him the courage to stand firm in the face of opposition. Charlie understood that faith isn't something that we practice for an hour on Sunday and then leave it behind. It's meant to influence how we live, how we lead, and how we serve others every day. Charlie's story challenges each of us to consider the legacy that we're building through our own faithfulness and whether we are willing to live boldly for Christ when it matters most. Go to angel.com/SJ. 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Become an Angel Guild member. And when you do, you can watch Charlie Kirk, American Martyr, and help bring more stories of faith, courage, and conviction to audiences around the world.
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22: 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The Answer. Standing tall against the leftist mob. Here's Scott Jennings.
14: It is Friday, August the 21st. Common sense for the American people. By the way, coming up in about 10 minutes, we have Ralph Norman of South Carolina here. He's one of the Two remaining Republicans vying to replace Lindsey Graham on the November Senate ballot. The other is Darlene Graham, Lindsey Graham's sister. She has the president's endorsement. But Ralph Norman finished second in that runoff. He's a congressman. He ran for governor this year. Some people think he may actually be ahead in that campaign. It's close, and he's coming by. He's being outspent, and the president's working for his opponent, but Ralph's hanging in there. I don't know where you all stand on this, but I'm looking forward to talking to Ralph. I've known Ralph Norman for 20 years, and I'm kind of fascinated by his journey, so we'll have that conversation in a minute. I remain, by the way, flabbergasted at this James Tallarico story we just brought you. The idea that a candidate for the United States Senate would argue that you perhaps should get away with murder because of the color of your skin, or that a juror might find you guilty or not guilty based on the color of your skin. I mean, Tallarico's clearly implying in his comments that if we could just get some black jurors, you guys could get away with murder. It is so racist what he is saying. He has this need to pander, and it leads to these appallingly racist statements. Earlier he was saying, effectively, that black voters are too dumb to figure out how to use an ID to vote. Now he's saying black jurors will let you get away with murder as long as you're black. Does he not understand what he is saying about the intelligence and the character of these voters that he seeks to persuade? It's insulting. Black Texans, black Americans do not need Tallarico or any other Democrat to grant them permission to disregard the law or to commit violence and murder. They need safe neighborhoods. They need prosecutors who prosecute. They need juries who honestly examine evidence and hold criminals accountable. And they need political leaders who believe they possess the same judgment, integrity, and sense of civic responsibility as any other American. All men are created equal. All Americans deserve equal justice under the law. There's a reason that Lady Justice wears a blindfold. But with this obscene pandering, Tallarico thinks he is flattering black voters. He's actually insulting them. He is reducing responsible citizens down to racial partisans who cannot or will not follow the evidence or the law when another human being has been murdered. It is utterly disqualifying for high office. Unbelievable. It's a close race in Texas. I don't know what's going to happen, by the way. Close race down there. Another story I want to bring you. Jill Biden has sat down for a podcast interview. And in it, she raised or affirmed that at least the possibility exists that Joe Biden was roofied before that fateful debate against Trump in the summer of 24. Let's hear a little audio from the debate, guys. Play that.
0: And I'm going to continue to move until we get the total ban on the total initiative relative to what we're going to do with more Border Patrol and more asylum officers.
1: President Trump?
2: I really don't know what he said at the end of that sentence. I don't think he knows what he said either. Look.
14: You remember Biden was absolutely... I don't even know how to describe it now. I mean, you remember what happened. Well, listen to Jill Biden talking about it now. Cut four.
23: Still to this day, you don't have a gut instinct on what was that moment.
24: No, I mean, there's all kinds of theories. You know, he had been traveling. I know he was tired. He didn't feel well that day when I saw him. But there was nothing definitive that I could point to. And I had been on the road for 2 weeks up until that moment. So I wasn't with him. I didn't see him days before, weeks before. I saw him maybe 1 hour before.
25: And there's no way anyone could have, God forbid, laced his drink or
24: something. Who
25: knows? Who knows?
24: Right? Mm-hmm. Who knows?
14: Listen to that. Could anyone have laced Joe Biden's drink? The President of the United States? Jill Biden says, oh, I'm sorry, Dr. Jill Biden says, who knows? What do you mean, who knows? This man is surrounded by the Secret Service. And you're saying, well, somebody could have roofied Joe Biden. Who knows? I guess we'll never know. Do you know how insane this sounds? These Bidens were the most irresponsible people to ever hold this office. Listen to them now. Heck, listen to them then. All right, we got to take a break. When we come back, Ralph Norman is here. South Carolina politics. It's wild. Stay with us.
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6: With SRN News, I'm Michael Harrington in Washington. Some war observers believe that President Trump's words could be nearly as influential as military force in challenging Iran's ruling regime.
4: Analysts say President Trump should spotlight the mullah's brutality, corruption, and hypocrisy, including the privileged lives of regime elites abroad. They argue that stronger communication tools, including efforts to bypass internet blackouts, could help Iranians organize and resist. Supporters believe exposing Tehran's propaganda may be critical to turning public anger into a movement for freedom. Ken Lorman reporting.
6: The wildfires burning across Europe this summer have exposed rusty bombs and mines left over from World War II and some from World War I. Correspondent Bob Agnew has more.
5: A potentially deadly threat has been lurking for decades beneath what is now a blackened landscape. The explosives now threaten the crews fighting those fires. Some of the weapons have exploded in the intense heat. Blasts have been reported in France, Belgium, Germany, and the Netherlands. This wildfire season was supercharged by heavy rains early in the year, which then spurred vegetation growth that became kindling when the summer heat arrived. Bob Agnew reporting.
6: Kazakhstan voting today in a parliamentary election expected to further strengthen President Kasym Tokayev's grip on power in Central Asia's largest nation. The pro-presidential party is expected to win a majority in today's election, with other loyal parties also likely to enter parliament. Ukrainian President Volodymyr Zelensky says actions by dismissed Defense Secretary Mikhail Fedorov, including his involvement in protests and calls for elections, were misguided. Zelensky also mentions problematic decisions over defense spending. This is SRN News.
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8: Foundations of Freedom, a look at America's founding principles and the leaders who shaped our nation.
3: When George Washington accepted command of the Continental Army, Americans were fighting a king and determined not to replace one form of unchecked power with another. Washington understood the difference between authority and ownership. In 1775, he declared, "When we assume the soldier, we do not lay aside the citizen." Even as commander of America's army, Washington remembered that he remained one of the people, and that the power entrusted to him was never his to keep. He did not fight to rule America, he fought so Americans could govern themselves. Washington's example gave the young nation something more than victory. It gave America a standard for leadership. Those who hold power must remain accountable to the people they serve. Because in a free nation, leadership is not ownership. It is a duty and a trust.
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14: In about 30 seconds, we bring Congressman Ralph Norman to the Scott Jennings Show. He's on the ballot in South Carolina, one of two Republicans remaining, vying to replace the late Senator Lindsey Graham on the November Senate ballot. The other is Darlene Graham, Lindsey Graham's sister. It is quite a strange situation in South Carolina, but Ralph Norman is one of the conservatives that you know and have known for many years who's in the final two. And I want to have a conversation with him about how this campaign has unfolded in just a moment. 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They're doing a great job helping us all celebrate America 250. That's the next iteration in this. All right, the primary season is almost sorted out in America, but not quite yet in South Carolina, where, as you know, Senator Lindsey Graham passed away several weeks ago, and they had an initial election to replace him, and it got down to a runoff between Darlene Graham, who was appointed to the U.S. Senate by South Carolina's governor, and then she decided to run for the full term, and Ralph Norman, U.S. congressman. He just ran for governor earlier this year in that Republican primary. He's now in the Senate race. Let's hear what Ralph Norman is telling the people of South Carolina. Cut one.
11: I spent my career building a business, but I couldn't stand by while Washington spent money it didn't have. So I got in the fight, and I never forgot who elected me. This election is about the America we pass on to your family and mine. We inherited freedom. Now it's our turn to defend it, to strengthen it, and to leave America stronger than we found it. You shouldn't have to guess where your next senator stands. With me, you already know. I'm Ralph Norman, and I approve this message.
14: And joining us live to discuss this campaign is Ralph Norman. Congressman, thanks for joining us here on the Scott Jennings Show.
12: Well, glad to be with you, Scott.
14: Well, I'm glad to hear your voice today, and I'm interested in this campaign. It's one of the most unusual situations. Obviously, our friend Lindsey Graham, his passing shocked Washington. I know it shocked you. And this race to replace him has unfolded in a very strange situation. The senator's sister was appointed as a caretaker for the rest of this term, but that ends in January. And Senator Graham was facing election in November for a new six-year term. That's where you come in. A bunch of Republicans ran for his nomination, and it got down to a final two between Darlene Graham and now you. President Trump is with Darlene Graham. You've been an ally of President Trump on many issues over the years as well. I want to start there. How is all that sitting with the voters of South Carolina? Is that going to be determinative, or can you overcome it?
12: Well, I think, well, first of all, what President Trump has done for this country is something I'll always be grateful for. With a Kamala Harris, had she won, this country would not be able to have

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1: 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Or extravaganza, whatever you want to say. I'll go with Gonza.
2: Tomato, tomato.
1: Exactly right. Well, you know, because you know why that is, Mary? Because week in and week out, we keep proving why this program is the best broadcast in the nation, right? So, I mean, that's, what can I tell you? Folks, welcome aboard America's number one travel radio show. It is just after 10 a.m. Eastern Time. It is Saturday, August 22nd, 2026. And from coast to coast, border to border, and around the world on TuneIn, well, we've got a diverse dish. I'll keep that going there. We'll have a little fun with that. Of everything and anything in the world of travel ahead. So, good morning.
2: Look at you with all your puns here.
1: Yeah, I'm ready to go.
2: Yeah.
1: Fired
2: and
1: up.
2: You know what? Well, no one says tomato.
1: Yeah.
2: Not in America. Like,
1: I'm
2: why
1: saying,
2: would that? That's my British influence. Yeah. My mom was from England. Yeah, yeah, so, no one says it here.
1: No,
2: it's tomato.
1: And by the way, we've been enjoying our garden is like producing. I mean, we've probably we're like past probably the 300 mark of tomatoes. Great tomatoes and variety. So it's all good. Rudy, listen, question for you: how long would you cap traveling to a destination by car before you would opt to fly? In like hours.
3: Well, I'm not a good long-distance driver. I mean, I'm up here from the northern shore of Minnesota. It's a three-and-a-half-hour drive from St. Paul, and that exhausts me. I've driven to Chicago for 6 hours. I stop and take a nap at a rest thing for like 20 minutes or so.
1: Well, this week I saw a study. So what's your number? What's your number you were saying?
3: Okay,
1: you
3: the longest? 4 hours.
1: Four? Oh, well, you're well below. Okay. So, all right. So the folks at Upgraded Points, they surveyed out of thousands, many thousands of Americans, and they came up with the average American says a personal trip, they would do 9 hours and 39 minutes before they would fly over driving. Now, California, Massachusetts, and Rhode Island, they're all about 6 hours, and they say.
2: Yeah.
1: But Idaho, Montana, and Missouri, they're close to the third. They're about 12 hours and 55 minutes or
2: so. What's your number?
1: Well, we're driving to Pigeon Forge. That's going to be a long trip for us. So I would say probably for me, I'm probably about that 10-hour range.
3: Oh my!
2: Yeah,
3: gosh.
2: I would agree. I'd say 9 or 10.
1: Yeah, that's where I am.
3: Well, I have a funny story about flying. I'm at this resort, this new resort, and there's a woman here who greeted me, who manages it. And I said, could you suggest a couple of restaurants for dinner for me? Because the resort does not have its own place to eat. I'm writing about this place. And she said, well... I said, you know, she said, what kind of, I said, well, I'm not really worried about the cost, just something good. And she said, well, do you fly on airplanes? And I was like, where are we going with that? And I said, well, actually, I do, yeah, because my family lives in France, and, you know, my friends are in L.A. and San Francisco and New York. And she said, oh, well, then you want to go to this one. And she sent me to the nicest restaurant on the shore, which was great, actually.
1: That's a weird way to say.
3: But it was clear to me that to her, if I flew on planes, which she never has, by the way, I asked her, that I'm a Mr. International, got lots of money kind of guy.
2: You know?
1: Oh, so I, okay, so do you fly? Well, okay, well, interesting.
2: Well, there are a lot of people around the country who don't fly.
1: I put it at that number. Yeah. So, Bobby, you know, just speaking of driving now, you know, now Mary and I, we were planning to be in Washington, D.C. today for the Freedom 250 Grand Prix race this weekend.
2: Because you qualified as a driver,
1: And by the way, we like him. He's been on the show. But, you know, honestly, you know, Secretary Duffy's team there, they missed some windows with our team to make it happen. So that's why we're not there. Plus, it's raining there today, so it's a good thing, I guess, because electronics and water don't mix. But, you know, so I'm not sure if you've seen the setup, but how cool is it that we've got the race in our nation's capital this weekend going on? I mean, Mary and I, we remember we were in Monaco when they were setting up for the F1 race. We've been in Paris when they were having the F1 e-race.
2: Mm-hmm.
1: But, I mean, it brings so much excitement. Have you seen the setup there in D.C. at all, Bobby?
4: Yeah, I saw the setup there, and that looks really cool. And they've got the, they're doing a lot of different things around D.C. now because they're building the new football stadium out there too, which is gonna, like, some of the illustrations of how they're gonna make that work and fit everything there. It's really cool looking.
1: Yeah, it is. I think it really is. So, all right, Mary, we got
2: all
1: travel
2: right.
1: polls.
2: We certainly do. Thank you to all of you who voted in the latest travel polls on our show website, and I'm gonna share the results. First question: what makes a hotel room great? 34% of you said bed quality and the sheets. 30% of you, high-quality bath products and linens. 13% of you chose the in-room coffee maker. 13% of you, this was a tie, good lighting and an easy-to-use thermostat. 6% smart TV, 3% other, and 0 on the ample storage space.
1: Well, the coffee maker, if it's there, it's got to be one, a good Italian one that's making good espresso.
2: Yeah.
1: Espresso I'll deal with. But
2: I'm a little surprised good lighting and easy-to-use thermostat wasn't higher.
1: But listen, 64% there, Mary, are bed, sheets, and
2: bed and bath
1: products. And I agree 100% on that. So.
2: All All right, second question. What makes an airline flight great? 25% of you say spacious and comfortable seating. 23% of you free Wi-Fi. 20% varied and quality meal options. 16% on-time departure and arrival. 8% the pilot who talks during turbulence. I was like that. That leaves my anxiety. 5% friendly and welcoming crew, and 2% chose other.
1: Well, the woman that where Rudy is right now clearly would be if you have some money in your wallet. I mean, that would be her answer. It would make a great flight, I guess, right? So because then you can go to dinner.
2: Free Wi-Fi is pretty high.
1: But I think I would agree, Rudy. I mean, you want a spacious, comfortable
3: seat.
1: Person.
3: Yeah. And I want the pilot in turbulence. I want the pilot looking out the window, not talking to me.
1: Yeah, exactly.
3: But I'm sure it's reassuring for people who think that turbulence is a huge problem. You know,
2: yeah.
3: It probably puts them at ease a little.
2: It does.
1: And the
2: meals,
1: the meals. I don't care what you know.
2: I don't either.
1: They're okay. But
2: on-time departure and arrival. That's kind of important.
1: There's nowhere that you're flying. You're not going to die if you don't eat. So I mean, the food I would have.
2: Yeah, the food's all terrible anyway.
1: Exactly, it really is. But listen, having some variety would be nice. But all right, well, travel news. By the way, new travel polls are up on the website. If you want to go vote, you can do that, rmworldtravel.com, of course. This week, some interesting news. Cruise ships with the worst CDC sanitation scores were revealed. Now, there's a real positive to this story, because we do like to go positive on this program. Now, this program was created in 1975, and they do periodic unannounced inspections of cruise ships in U.S. ports, kind of similar to what happens at restaurants around the country. And I got to be honest with you. Listen to me. I mean, Carnival, you know, you want to have a 100, like just like when you're at school, 100 on the Carnival Breeze, 86. Celebrity Equinox, 92. Crystal Symphony, 93. Freedom of the Seas by Royal Caribbean, 94. I'm looking at the Disney ships did well. The Ritz-Carlton, 94 ship. MSC Magnifica, clearly not, 86. The National Geographic Sea Lion, 86. Oceana Allura that we were on back in December last year, 100.
2: Yes.
1: Queen Mary 2, Cunard, 90.
2: I have a friend on that right now. Okay,
1: well,
2: she's on it right now.
1: Some issues. The Safari Endeavor, which is uncruised, 79. All of the Regent Seven Seas ships, 100.
2: Yeah, I did see that.
1: Okay.
2: Mm-hmm.
1: So I am so happy for them, clearly, and by the fact we'll be on there very soon. So there you are. I mean, that's it. And by the way, it doesn't mean that they're unsafe, but it just means that there's the results.
2: Yeah. All right, real quick. It is Fan Week at the U.S. Open Tennis Championship in Queens, New York. If you happen to be in the New York area, it starts Sunday, August 23rd. It runs Saturday through the 29th. It is free. You just need to get a fan pass at usopen.org. It is free. You're going to get all kinds of events, including you get to see some of the top players practicing. It's a lot of fun.
1: Oh, that is. That's a great way to
2: get
1: experience.
2: Very popular.
1: By the way, I'm looking here. Princess Cruise Lines, the Sun Princess or the Star Princess, 91 and 89. So anyway. All right, folks. When we return from this first sponsor break of the day, Zane Borer with Ovation Network will join us. We're going to talk about some of his company's impact on travel. Don't go anywhere. 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
1: We are back and ready to go for today's B-Block. Before it happens across these national airwaves, this portion of the program will be sponsored by Regent Seven Seas Cruises.
2: Celebrating 35 unrivaled years at sea with up to 35% savings, we want everyone in the show audience to experience the ultra-luxury travel that's delivered by Regent Seven Seas. To help make this happen, 2 months from today, Robert and I will be on Malta in the Southern Med, and some of our show fans will be there with us as well as we get ready for a 12-day cruise together. The window is closing, but there's still time for you to also come join us and be part of this. What I promise you will be a spectacular trip. All you need to do is call Megan Garfield at Regent to book the special trip this October, and that's going to be aboard Seven Seas Grandeur. We're going to go from Malta to Athens. We're going to see Sicily, Lower Italy. We're going to visit Croatia, Montenegro, Turkey, and a few other ports in Greece as well.
1: Great trip ahead, no question about it. 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
2: 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I'm told he's ready to go and waiting for us, so let's see if that's true and say hello to Zane Bohr.
1: Well, I think it is true, Mary. Zane, nice to have you aboard with us today. 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
7: Thanks for having me.
1: We'll get right into this because, you know, the upscale luxury sector of travel is an area that Mary and I invest a lot on this show in. It's how we mostly travel, whether it's for leisure or business. And we recognize the substantial growth it continues to enjoy. At the Rejoin, we just mentioned one of our show partners, Regent Seven Seas, and the level of luxury travel that they deliver is top of the industry. Today, we see event-focused travel driving the movement of many. You know, I'm talking about concerts, sporting events, special happenings, food or cultural events, maximizing the experience and really having unique experiences, it's enticing to travelers more and more. Talk to us about what you're seeing there at Ovation Network.
7: Sure, yeah. I mean, the luxury, as you stated, it just continues to grow leaps and bounds. People come in, they have high expectations on kind of what they're looking for from the luxury standpoint. We do have, a part of our Ovation Network group, we have an entertainment division. and just the expectation and what they're looking for in certain events like that just continues to grow. I think that space has been somewhat immune to some of the macroeconomic challenges that we have, and it just continues to grow leaps and bounds. And it's something that's rather unique as far as the event space, but we do the events, and then we also just do the personal travel or family travel type events.
2: Right. So I want to move to another sector in travel. 7 weeks ago, Zane, Robert, and I broadcasted this show live from the Intrepid here in New York City as part of the America 250 and Sail Forth 250 celebrations that were happening in the country. The Travel Siblings, whom you know well, Cara B. Bell and Harlan DeBell, they are regular show friends on our show, and they, of course, are aligned with Ovation Network. Want to remind our listeners, they specialize in weddings and other travel, but they joined us live for that broadcast. And after the show, we had a conversation about travel, and we were talking about where they were seeing big growth, and they mentioned multi-gen and family travel. Now, we know your background with American Express Global Business Travel. Robert and I have traveled with our sons around the globe for years, so we understand the market segment. I'm curious how you place value and importance on family travel and also the catalyst it can potentially be for other types of travel.
7: Yeah, I mean, family travel, I mean, the clientele we have, and I guess, by the way, I should say the Travel Siblings are amazing, so it's great that they were on with you.
2: Yeah,
7: but as far as it's family travel, I mean, yeah, that's a large percentage of kind of the clientele that we have. And again, back to the expectations, they come in with high expectations to make sure that their family, their travel is going to be safe, going to be enjoyable, and it's going to be on the higher end of things.
2: Mm-hmm.
7: So we definitely tailor and cater more towards the family travel trips. Whether it's the private jet, whether it's generally the clientele we have is front of the plane, first class type business class type travel. So the expectation's high, and we go out of our way to make sure that the experiences they want to take and experience in the locations that they're going, that we're pulling from the top of the DMC category that we have. And just making sure that they're well taken care of.
1: Interesting.
2: These are some lucky grandkids.
1: Yeah, they really are. So, you know, listen, Zane, you have a very interesting background to me. As you may know, I've been entrepreneurial my entire career. I've built several successful companies, also spent time working for Disney ABC. 23 years ago, you joined American Express. Nearly 12 years ago now, you transitioned to American Express Global Business Travel, and you've held, you know, a few strategic executive roles. You're now also the general manager and vice president with Ovation Network. Many people listening likely know there's a strong association with American Express Global Business Travel and Ovation, although there's recently been additional investment from others. So our parent company is very different today than when I started it back in 1999. Ovation Network has certainly evolved since it started, I believe, more than 35 years ago. But I'd like to know some ways the company is still doing what it set out to do, and while also maybe hearing where you see it moving in the years ahead.
7: Sure. Yeah. I mean, it sounds like you know my background better than I do. But yeah, I mean, the evolution since I've been with American Express Global Business Travel has been substantial. A lot of the activity we had has been around acquisition. We're actually going through one now where we've been acquired or potentially acquired. So the evolution on the leisure side has probably been the greatest. We continue to invest heavily in Ovation Network. It's a business that's highly profitable based on the clientele and type of trips that are booked. So we're continuing to invest not only in the resources that we have, but also in the technologies that we support. Just continues the expectation and the demand of our clientele just continues to be where we need to make sure that we're bringing the best that we have to the table, because there's lots of options out there. And we want to make sure that we're option one for our independent agents and then also their travelers.
2: I want to take us in a little bit of a different direction. So obviously the supportive technologies that you just alluded to, whether it's AI, Claude, ChatGPT, or other software that's out there, is certainly really helpful. And that's just where we are today in terms of logistics and planning. And it can actually make an advisor's job easier. But, you know, Ovation Network, it's a boutique hands-on luxury experience for travelers. And I want to get your opinion on the emotional side of travel and the role it will continue to play for folks. Because when we travel, Robert and I, when we're out on the road, a lot of times we're asking people what they're looking for, what they want. And the one word we always hear, the adjective, I want something different. Mm-hmm. But they're not exactly sure necessarily what that means or where it should take them. So how important do you feel the emotional aspect of travel will continue to play and shape the industry while we're also balancing the whole technology AI piece?
7: Yeah, and I think balance is a good word. I think there is a fine line between thinking that technology is going to come in and take over, especially on the luxury leisure side of things. I think that the service aspect is going to be paramount. I think it will continue to be paramount. Everyone comes in with, okay, I need to have 24/7 support. If there's an issue on a certain trip, they want to make sure that they can pick up the phone and talk to a human and have kind of real-time support. So I don't think, yes, AI is going to come in or certain pieces of technology are going to come in to enhance maybe that servicing aspect. Mm-hmm. But the human touch, I don't see ever going away as far as the luxury category.
1: Yeah, I agree with you on that. So, you know, whenever I engage with a company looking to partner with us, you know, I know they're serious and a good fit when they understand that the demos of talk radio here in America match well with the upscale leisure and the business side of travel. And my point is, you know, the spending power in the U.S., we know it's in the 35-plus demographic. Certainly the 45-65 demos, I'll put it there, you know, which is the core of this audience around the country. Now, Mary nor I fall into the baby boomer generation. We'd be Gen X. But the baby boomers, but the baby boomers, they dominate the luxury travel market with big numbers, Zane. There's also more and more people that we encounter who thought they'd leave their money to their kids, but their kids are successful. They're doing well, so they don't need or want their money, which is why we see so many baby boomers or, to a degree, Gen X spending on travel. So who's a typical customer right now for Ovation Network, and has that person evolved as the company has grown?
7: I mean, you're spot on. I think it is. I look at some of the trips that are booked and then by who. It is simply incredible. So we kind of run the gamut as far as our clientele. We do have kind of the older end of things, and then we have the younger, the more experienced. And it's crazy the experience that some of these younger travelers have. So where have they been? What have they done? I mean, you start to talk to them, and it's just crazy that they've experienced what they have in, say, the time frame that they have been able to travel. I see it continuing because you're right. You mentioned the older generation potentially trying to leave some money or some investment for the younger generation. And a lot of those are already successful. So that means potentially they turn around. The older generation turns around and uses that for their own travel. Mm-hmm. Or the youngers just potentially, they now have more money and they go to different places and places that a lot can't go to. So it's going to continue.
1: Well, Zane, listen, this was a nice conversation. You are certainly welcome anytime. We look forward to doing it again in the future. Keep in touch and hope you have a nice weekend, okay?
7: Excellent. Thanks for having me.
2: Yeah, that was great. Thank you, Zane.
7: Thank you.
1: All right, nice conversation with Zane. I'm sure we'll have him back. So right now, folks, it is time for us to hand off to Bobby. He's going to take you through this bottom of the hour break. When we return, we'll build on group travel and a way to manage it with your clan. The latest destination spotlight is ahead this hour. 80% of the best weekend show in America is still to come.
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0: SRN News, I'm Mary Rose. The Freedom 250 Grand Prix is underway in Washington, D.C. The IndyCar race circles the National Mall with President Trump and the First Lady taking a ceremonial lap before President Trump waved the green flag. The Trump administration is tightening rules on who can receive taxpayer-funded tax credits.
1: The Treasury Department and IRS have issued proposed regulations to block illegal immigrants from collecting refundable tax credits. The rules clarify that credits such as the Earned Income Tax Credit and Child Tax Credit are federal public benefits reserved for U.S. citizens, nationals, and qualified aliens. Treasury Secretary Scott Bessent said the days of illegal aliens collecting taxpayer-funded benefits are over. Willie Nelson, Washington.
0: An Army unit in Europe specializing in drone warfare has been told to stop learning and start using the battlefield technology and return to being a traditional infantry battalion. Reporter Bernie Bennett has more on this.
2: Last November, 600 soldiers formed the 173rd Airborne Brigade in Europe that specialized in drone warfare and was set up to be used as a dedicated unit that could deploy anywhere drones were required. General Christopher Leneve, the Army's acting chief of staff, has ordered that battalion to refocus on its core mission of being an airborne infantry unit. Ukrainian President Volodymyr Zelensky said in March that Ukrainian officials were helping five countries in the Middle East and Gulf region counter Iranian drone attacks, while the United States and European countries were among others that were requested their support. Bernie Bennett in Washington.
0: One person was killed and another wounded in a shooting at a Brooklyn restaurant early on Sunday. Police are still searching for the gunmen.
3: In heavy rain is the problem. 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
4: 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Why are you stuck in traffic? 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They're all here every day. The world has questions. You have the answer. AM 1250. The answer.
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9: All right, if you've traveled for a large-scale family reunion, destination wedding, or really any sort of group trip, then you know someone has to be in charge of the schedules and the details, often with spreadsheets. Sometimes it's even a paid trip manager. Will Schmall is the co-founder and CTO of House Mother. They seek to make all of this much easier. Let's find out how, and here's Will.
8: Well, we hope you're enjoying a nice Saturday morning, Will. Nice to have you part of our national broadcast today.
10: Oh, thanks for having me.
8: Nice to have you here with us. You know, I realize this is radio. People can't see exactly what I'm saying. But I think we have to begin with the unique spelling of House Mother as H-O-U-S MTHR. I'm sure you get a lot of questions as to why. I want you to share with us what House Mother is, why the unique spelling, and how it can help travelers traveling within a group.
10: Sure. So House Mother is an AI travel companion that helps friends or families manage everything after the trip is booked. And the itinerary is done. So, you know, imagine you have your arrivals, your room assignments, who's bringing what, shared expenses and plans, and any last minute changes that, you know, all the on trip, things that happen. It keeps everyone coordinated and handles the details, right? It's called House Mother specifically because I've been renting a house with my sister for the last 27 years and sharing that house with her. And are splitting up between our friends or our family, and they call me the house mother. So basically, anyone that knows frat houses or sororities knows there's a house mother typically also in that vertical. But, you know, it's spelled that way just for, I guess, design-wise. But outside of that, that's why we call house mother. The mother taking care of everyone that's on trip.
9: Got it. This might be one of the best uses of AI that I've heard of in a long time in the travel industry. So I think a lot of people listening who are the ones in charge of organizing group duties on trips are nodding their head right now and saying, hallelujah, I'm one of them. So let's get a little more specific. Let's say I want to book a family reunion for 40 or 50 people. Give us a couple of details on exactly what the app will do for me that may replace like my spreadsheets.
10: Sure. So, I mean, every group has a trip mother, and that one person absorbs the chaos or the organization because a lot of times they love it, right? Other times they are the person that exists within their friend and family group that has the most time. But, what essentially the app does is that person signs up, you add those people that are on trip with you, and from there, Mother puts everyone into a chat together, and she's also in the chat with them. So she starts to learn what's going on, you know, between individuals, personalities, who is in charge of what, and also just interest likes, and, you know, starts to proactively mitigate either needs, wants, or safety features, right?
8: Okay.
10: So it could, you know, do everything from tell you that you all went out to dinner and two people weren't there because you uploaded the receipt and happened to be that, you know, it knew that you had, you know, those 45 people at your family reunion, but there's five people missing maybe because they, you know, were all out the night before, right, at that and weren't there at dinner. So we're just automating little things that help the progression of the trip move forward easily.
8: So a few questions. You know, I think it's fair to say that money can be a source of friction in organized group travel. I know you have expense logs. I'm curious if people are using them, if you find they're helpful. I want to know, does a person have to be the primary, you know, is there a primary person managing the app, or is everybody contributing? And any costs associated here, Will?
10: So the concept of House Mother is kind of to split the responsibility. So even though one person starts a trip, what we're trying to do is making everyone aware and also be able to not only claim tasks or items in the shared calendar, but also be able to execute and, you know, be able to have House Mother or Mother, our AI entity, automatically tell someone, hey, you're the closest person to the supermarket, right, and you guys need this for your house or your event or what's going on, right? So she's taking the responsibilities and splitting it up. So for that, you know, everyone pays a $19.99 annual membership for unlimited trips, right? So if you think about other, you know, planning or itinerary tools, you know, there could be a lot of money, right? And we think that for, say, the $19.99, it's a pretty good price for unlimited trips to have someone watching over and guiding you, just as, you know, any mother would, you know, for a group that's traveling.
8: Well, all right, well said. Well, listen,
9: very cool.
8: Will, we wish you the best of luck on this. Really quick, I'm just going to, did you create this yourself, or did you have others? Just real quick answer.
10: So I created

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0: 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Well, it seems like they're everywhere, those tiny little black bottles with crazy black boxes with crazy black symbols on them that only your smartphone can decode. I'm talking, of course, about QR codes, symbols that allow you to connect with something like a menu in a restaurant or a guide to a museum, hotel, even a retail shopping center. A McAfee report found 62% of us use them while traveling or in a new place. But as our next guest warns us, the bad guys are out there, hoping you'll use your smartphone to open whatever that QR code is promising, and down that road lies trouble. Harry Moggins is a data privacy, digital surveillance, and cybersecurity expert who's founder and CEO of an Atlanta-based company called Privacy B. That's B-E-E, Privacy B. Harry, nice to have you join us. Let's start with the basics. How could harm come to me if I downloaded the info promised on a QR code that's not legitimate?
1: Well, thank you for having me, first of all. It's a great question. The QR code might seem innocuous, but if it gets you to download an app or log into a site that seems legitimate, it could put your information at risk. It could put your financial information at risk. For example, a common news article that you see is parking lots. You know, when you're traveling, you're on the go, you scan a QR code, you just assume it's an official one from the lot, but because you didn't check quite well enough, it takes you to a fake page, and it asks you for credit card information in order to pay for your parking spot. Seems totally innocuous, but when you do that, you could be giving your credit card information to a hacker, a scammer, and then they could charge you, you know, way more than the price of the actual parking lot, and maybe keep charging you every month for the next year. It could be an ongoing battle. So giving your payment information to a bad guy is obviously one of the biggest downsides or biggest risks.
0: Well, how can I tell if a QR code is bogus or if it really is for that parking lot or that restaurant menu?
1: It's tough because that's why it's one of the favorites of scammers these days, because you don't see where you're going out of initially. When you're scanning it, it's just, as you said, a big box of black and white scribbles. So the best thing is use the official camera app on your phone. That way it shows you a preview of the URL before you click on it. Sometimes you can decipher if this URL is suspicious or fake, or it's meant to look like a real parking lot or restaurant menu name, but they change like an O to a zero, or it's a strange domain you've never seen that just doesn't feel right. It's kind of a gut check. That's a good first way. My favorite way to stay safe is the fingernail test. It's as simple as it sounds. Before you scan the QR code, feel it, touch it, put your actual fingers on the code and see if somebody put a small sticker on top of the official QR code, because they might reuse the same sign. They just replace the actual scannable square with something that is nefarious or, you know, guides to the bad guy site.
0: We just have a few seconds left, but if you don't click on it, you won't get in trouble, right?
1: Correct.
0: Just viewing it is not a problem.
1: Viewing is no problem. It's once you scan it on your app, on your phone, and then you actually visit the website, if it asks you to do something like get payment information, download an app, log in to a site, that's when you have to be careful, because that's when you're putting yourself at risk of being compromised.
0: Okay, so don't install anything on your phone. You shouldn't really have to put a payment in at a restaurant ahead of time if you're looking at a, quote, QR for a menu, quote, unquote. But I can see how in a parking place or in a retail place, it might work. Very helpful information. And this is apparently a growing industry, I understand.
1: So this is a favorite of scammers in 2026 because it's so hard to detect and it's so easy to mask official, you know, QR codes with a fake imposter. It could steal, you know, money or identity or logins or all kinds of other nefarious deeds.
0: Oh, gosh, yet another problem. Harry Moggins is the founder and CEO of Privacy B, B-E-E. Check it if you'd like. Harry, thank you so much for joining us.
1: Thank you for having me.
0: And we'll be right back.

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1: Hey, it's Mike Gallagher. I want to personally invite you to join me along with the great Scott Jennings for a powerful week on the Gulf of America cruise, November 14th through the 21st, 2026. We'll cruise through crystal blue waters, visit incredible ports like Half Moon Cay and Cozumel, and enjoy the first-class hospitality of a luxurious cruise ship. All week long, you'll have time to meet with us. The meet and greets, the photo ops, the Q&A sessions, and the chance to hear behind-the-scenes stories you'll never hear on air. You'll also be immersed in inspiring keynotes and in-depth sessions as we enjoy real connection designed to strengthen your resolve as we mark the 250th anniversary of our great nation. Don't miss this. 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We look forward to cruising the Caribbean with like-minded patriots who care deeply about our country. 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
11: Back to the show hotline, and waiting to talk New York State is their executive director of tourism, Ross Levi.
1: Well, it's only taken us 86 weeks to get to New York State, Mary, but here we are. Welcome to America's number one travel radio show, Ross.
12: Great to be with you.
1: Well, thank you for joining us this morning. So you're talking to two people who were born and grew up in New York, and except for a short period when we were married, we've always lived in the New York City area. Mary and I, certainly we've been blessed to travel around the country and world for years. There are some tourism slogans that are certainly memorable. Virginia's for lovers, pure Michigan, big sky country, the heart of it all for Ohio, first in flight, North Carolina, right? But part of what makes marketing successful often is simplicity and just being straight to the point.
13: I Love New York says it all. It's about to celebrate 50 years, Ross. How big an impact has the slogan and the logo had on New York State tourism?
12: Huge. We're so lucky to have one of the most recognized logos in the world, not only for tourism, but just overall. We're up there with the Nike swoosh and the golden arches. And it is one of the few slogans that isn't a command. It doesn't tell you to do anything. It's a statement of love. I think that says a lot, that New York State is such an easy state to love, both for the people who live here and the people who visit here, because there's such an amazing variety of things to do all in one state.
11: Absolutely. And, you know, I think people do think of New York City when they first think of New York, and we get that. But as you said, the diversity, when you get into New York State with all the regions, we've got the Hudson Valley. It's beautiful. It's family friendly. We could do the whole show on the Adirondacks and the Finger Lakes region of New York State, the history and growth that's going on in the Catskills. Robert and I have enjoyed that area many times. We've got Niagara Falls, Lake Placid, Saratoga, Lake George, Long Island, with the beaches and the wineries. So how are the tourist numbers looking this year, and anything you want to point out about the regions?
12: Yeah, it's so far so good. Our numbers are looking steady. Like most people in the United States, the international market is a little softer than it has been, but luckily the domestic seems to be making up for that. We're lucky in New York because so much of what we have appeals to people and sort of the current trends in travel, right? People are looking to get off the beaten track. They're looking to get to remote places and unplug. And in New York, you have such easy access to that. You know, we have more ski areas than anywhere in the nation. People may think of other states, but it's New York. So you're always just like an hour or so drive from great skiing. We have the longest foliage season in the nation, and actually the Adirondacks were just named by Priceline as the number one fall foliage destination in the U.S., so it's easy to get out there and see beautiful foliage. We even put out a weekly I Love New York foliage report, which every week tells people where the best foliage is.
13: Well, that's coming.
12: And there's all those, you know, the small, beautiful, small towns. And so it's really easy to get out there and see the state. And so that's really benefits.
13: You know, one other thing that I'll throw out there as well is I'll just call it sports tourism, because, you know, from all the professional sports teams you'll find in New York City and other parts of the state, you know, Buffalo and so forth, you know, we certainly talk about our love of the New York Yankees on the show regularly. But you think about the college sector. We've got Syracuse, St. John's, Army, West Point, popular. Then there's all the major sporting events, U.S. Tennis Open that's coming, New York City Marathon, PGA, the Tour Championships. You've got Belmont and Saratoga that are great. Yeah. I mean, Saratoga is just a great town in general. But, you know, regardless of the season, regardless of the month, if you're a sports fan, New York really has you covered, doesn't it, Ross?
12: Absolutely. We're excited that this year the Belmont Stakes returns to Belmont Park after a multi-year renovation of that venue. Saratoga will continue going strong as the oldest sporting venue in the United States. It's not a baseball stadium. It's Saratoga Racetrack. And of course, you know, any true blue baseball fan has to do their pilgrimage to Cooperstown, to the one and only National Baseball Hall of Fame. That's right here in New York, in Central New York.
13: You know, the other thing I'm going to throw out there that I do think that it's a little bit underappreciated, but the connectivity of airports in New York. You know, everyone, we know JFK and LaGuardia, but there's Westchester County Airport, Stewart International, Albany and Buffalo International, Syracuse and Rochester. You got Long Island, MacArthur, that most people know as Islip. But that's something that it really is a strong suit for New York, I've always said for years. But last question, really where we're going to take you with this, is we focused heavily on the America 250 on this show. We did the broadcast, actually, on July 4th from the Intrepid for the big celebration. But what do you say is the most patriotic way to celebrate this nation in New York?
12: We have a Path Through History program, which celebrates not only those historical attractions connected to the American Revolution, like Saratoga Battlefield, the turning point of the Revolution, but also immigration, Native American history, natural history. And that program curates all the amazing historical sites we have across New York State by different themes based on people's interests. Okay. So that's a really patriotic way to learn about experience history.
13: Well, folks, if you want to plan your own travels, you can come experience the Empire State yourself. The website is iloveny.com. Ross, really nice connecting with you today. Thanks for your time.
12: Great being with you. Thanks so much.
11: Thank you, Ross. Take care.
12: Bye-bye.
13: All right, there goes Ross. iloveny.com, folks. In a few minutes, we'll begin hour two on this August 22nd by talking about the best hotel reward programs, the personal connection, Right Stuff, and Museum Gallery are also all still ahead. Keep those radios locked in. Don't forget, you can catch this show live or anytime at rmworldtravel.com.
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15: When George Washington accepted command of the Continental Army, Americans were fighting a king and determined not to replace one form of unchecked power with another. Washington understood the difference between authority and ownership. In 1775, he declared, "When we assume the soldier, we do not lay aside the citizen." Even as commander of America's army, Washington remembered that he remained one of the people, and that the power entrusted to him was never his to keep. He did not fight to rule America, he fought so Americans could govern themselves. Washington's example gave the young nation something more than victory. It gave America a standard for leadership. Those who hold power must remain accountable to the people they serve, because in a free nation, leadership is not ownership. It is a duty and a trust.
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16: News this hour from Town Hall. I'm Mary Rose. The Freedom 250 Grand Prix is finishing up in the nation's capital. President Trump and First Lady are attending the first ever IndyCar race in D.C. It's one of several major events organized by Freedom 250 to celebrate America's 250th birthday. The White House is escalating economic pressure on Iran, warning countries that help Tehran could face severe consequences.
17: President Trump calls the initiative Economic D-Day, targeting oil smuggling, cash transfers, front companies, and other financial lifelines to Iran. He says any country allowing those activities will face tremendous economic consequences. Supporters argue that the U.S. has an economic advantage and can pressure Tehran at lower political cost than expanded military action. Treasury Secretary Scott Bessent says maximum economic pressure could reduce the likelihood of a large-scale conflict. Ron Taylor reporting.
16: The Treasury Department is putting protections in place to help families keep more of their Trump account investment returns. Correspondent Richard Boyd reports.
18: Treasury Secretary Scott Bessent says families should not lose investment returns to unnecessary fees. The default fund, a State Street S&P 500 exchange-traded fund, charges just 2 basis points, or 0.02%. Proposed regulations would cap all investment options at 10 basis points. Employers could also contribute up to $2,500 per employee each year, tax-free to workers under the program's rules. Richard Boyd reporting.
16: Heavy rain and strong winds are lashing the Big Island of Hawaii as Tropical Storm Mokay passes by the island. At last check, the storm was centered about 300 miles southeast of Hilo, with top winds of 45 miles an hour. More at townhall.com.
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16: An army unit in Europe specializing in drone warfare has been told to stop learning and start using the battlefield technology and return to being a traditional infantry battalion. Reporter Bernie Bennett has more on this.
20: Last November, 600 soldiers formed the 173rd Airborne Brigade in Europe that specialized in drone warfare and was set up to be used as a dedicated unit that could deploy anywhere drones were required. General Christopher Leneve, the Army's acting chief of staff, has ordered that battalion to refocus on its core mission of being an airborne infantry unit. Ukrainian President Vladimir Zelensky said in March that Ukrainian officials were helping five countries in the Middle East and Gulf region counter Iranian drone attacks, while the United States and European countries were among others that requested their support. Bernie Bennett in Washington.
16: A Texas judge has denied Carmelo Anthony's request for a new trial in the fatal stabbing of fellow student Austin Metcalf in 2025. Breaking news at townhall.com. Tesla recalls nearly 3 million vehicles in China over door handle safety risks.
21: Tesla and other Chinese car makers are recalling more than 4 million vehicles over safety concerns, including risks tied to their door handles. Tesla's recalling about 2.98 million vehicles, including models 3, Y, X, and S, over door handle safety risks. This follows China's announcement in February to ban hidden door handles seen commonly on Tesla and other Chinese electric vehicles starting next year. It follows EV accidents where hidden electronic door handles fail to function and trapped passengers. Keith Peters reporting.
16: A fast-moving wildfire in Reno, Nevada was human-caused, according to officials. The Hawk Fire has burned 13,000 acres with no containment. More than 42,000 residents have been ordered to evacuate. More on these stories at Town Hall.
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1: All right, welcome back for hour two of America's number one travel radio show. It is now just past 11 a.m. Eastern Time. It is Saturday, August 22nd, 2026. And we're going to begin these next 60 minutes of the show discussing some of the best hotel rewards programs.
2: Yeah, this is going to be its own radio gold. If you're a regular listener, then you know that Robert and I are high on loyalty programs for hotels and airlines. There are certainly pluses and minuses involved with status as well as accumulating and redeeming points. But in general, we like to see our money work for us when we travel, so we think the benefits outweigh any negatives. Almost every major hotel chain has its own free loyalty program, but they can differ wildly in value to travelers. Our next guest is a show friend and analyst with Wallet Hub. Chip Lupo returns today to discuss one of the recent Wallet Hub studies, the best hotel rewards programs of 2026. Let's connect now.
1: Yes, with that busy show hotline we got to get to, Mary. So, Chip, good morning. Nice to have you back on America's number one travel radio show.
3: Morning, all. Good to be with you. Thank you for having me.
1: Well, you're very welcome. So listen, as Mary just said in your setup, you know, we're mostly high on loyalty programs and the status they provide. We've traveled so much that we have lifetime Hilton Honors Diamond status, which requires having 10 consecutive years of Diamond status, plus you have to have stayed at least 1,000 nights in Hilton-branded hotels. So, but all the perks that it brings makes it challenging to stay with other hotel brands, which, of course, in this case with Hilton, they know well, but it's the same with the other top brands. So before we dive into the rankings from your recent study, I want you to share with everyone a high-level view of the core purpose of the study you did. You don't have to go through all the 21 metrics, but maybe touch on some of the bigger ones that you think carry the most weight for travelers.
3: Right. Well, you mentioned the key point that the top there, that is the you travel frequently. And to get the most bang for your buck out of a hotel rewards program, you're going to have to travel a lot, stay at a lot of hotels, particularly, as you mentioned, at one chain in order to really, really benefit from that. But basically, some of the categories that we used six overall. Those are earning policies, rewards value, redemption policies, geographic coverage, status levels, and other type features. The other thing that you have to keep in mind, too, with rewards program, I know this is true with Hilton because I'm a Hilton's Honors member, and I'm nowhere close to getting the major perk from that, is that your rewards do expire at some point. There's only one the rewards program done. I think that's Best Western. So you have to have some kind of activity within X number of weeks or months, usually within a year. That's so, right. But if you don't use them, use them or lose them.
2: Okay, so now for the drum roll. Choice Privileges took the top spot, and Wyndham Rewards, a very close runner-up in this study. Chip, what are some key takeaways that you think push these hotel reward programs ahead of the giants like Hilton Honors and even Marriott Bonvoy?
3: Yeah, now what's interesting here is that Choice ranks number one for rewards value.
2: Mm-hmm.
3: And because that's key, because you want to definitely get the most bang for your buck.
2: Sure.
3: And number two for earnings policies.
2: Wyndham?
3: Where else is? Wyndham. Yeah, Wyndham is also good for earning policies, and number three for rewards value. Wyndham. Yeah, status level. Wyndham is all the way at number five now. Hilton, thank goodness, ranks number one for status, though, which means that it's easier to more or less elevate, you know, X number of points. You know, you can.
1: Yeah, we've never had an issue as far as redeeming that. But, you know, but for the purpose of this conversation, Mary just mentioned you're ranking Choice Privileges and Wyndham Rewards number one and two. But they're followed by World of Hyatt. Hilton Honors is then, and then Marriott Bonvoy. So, you know, how much on average would you say, Chip, you know, that travelers are saving with these programs? And I'm curious if you're big on loyalty programs when you travel.
3: Yeah, now they do range. Combined, they will save you about an average of about 10% and up to 14% at hotels, which is where it bumps Choice Privilege up. I'm a fan. I'm a big fan of hotel rewards, again, particularly if you travel a lot and if you are loyal to a particular brand. Because as you mentioned, if you're if your goal is to get those free nights and those discounts, you're probably going to, you're not going to get them staying in a different chain. So you want to stay at the properties. And look also at what all the properties. Now, Hilton has a wide range of properties. They're not just with the Hilton brand. Courtyard Inn and those types of things for Marriott.
1: You're right. Listen, they got like 30 different options in some of these parts, whatever. But, Rudy, listen, I know you've evolved on loyalty. You're a little less loyal these days. But, I mean, any thoughts that you want for Chip?
4: Well, I'm fairly loyal to Hyatt when I'm driving a lot. But, Chip, do most people take advantage of this, or really do they not follow it? And as perhaps you and I and Robert and Mary do, number one. And number two, are hotel loyalty programs getting more generous every year, or staying the same, or getting less generous?
3: Well, it's interesting because a lot of people don't, just like with credit cards, with rewards credit cards, people use a credit card because they have it, and they might accumulate rewards and don't take advantage of them. Same with hotel rewards. And I think deep down, I think the hotel chains kind of rely on that. They kind of take that into account that not everyone's going to take. They do count on it. And what was the second?
4: The second one, are loyalty programs getting more generous, generally speaking, or less, or neither?
3: I think they're pretty much steady right now. There was a time, post-COVID, an immediate after the COVID, where they were kind of cutting rewards, devaluating, and things like that. I think it's kind of stable, but they have to be on top of their game because it is super competitive, because post-COVID, people are still traveling.
1: Yeah, there's no. So, Chip, I want to ask you this because, listen, this may be the single most important question that we ask today. Too, okay, so, we're told that you bake an award-winning pie at a state fair near you where you live. So, I want to know, what kind of pie is this, and are you still continuing to enter to keep winning those awards?
3: Oh, the South Carolina State Fair, and this was in 2014. I won the overall award for my key lime pie.
1: Key lime pie.
2: Oh, my favorite. Pie.
1: Wow.
3: Oh, yes.
4: Have you been resting on your laurels for 11 years?
3: Yeah. Well, but I bake other things. I've won, combined maybe close to 30 blue and red ribbons combined.
1: Chip, that's why I said it. Maybe the single most important. Well, Chip, listen, unfortunately, we're going to come up on a break soon, so we have to let you go today. But we always appreciate you having you on the show, whether it's with Rudy or Mary and me. We hope you have a great weekend. Keep baking those pies. And listen, maybe we'll catch up. We'll get some loyalty points, and we'll share a slice together, okay?
3: Yeah, come on down to the State Fair in October. We'll try to take care of you.
1: All right, listen, appreciate it. You have a great weekend.
2: Thank you.
1: All right, folks, well, when we return from this quick sponsors break, we're going to put a very different spin on the personal connection. We like to keep mixing things up here on the program, and that's exactly what we're about to do. So stay with us. We'll be right back.
0: As we take a brief sponsors break, now's a good time to check us out on Facebook, Instagram, X, or LinkedIn at RM World Travel. We're coming right back.
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2: 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Down to Williamsburg, Virginia, we go to reconnect with Ed Harris.
1: Ed, nice to be reconnecting with you this morning. It would be nicer doing it again at that beautiful Williamsburg Inn like we did last year, but welcome back to America's number one travel radio show.
8: Yeah, no, thank you both. It was awesome getting a chance to spend some time with you in Williamsburg last time around. But, hey, I'm happy to be on the show.
1: Well, exactly.
2: Well,
1: however
2: you.
1: We do
2: thank
1: it.
2: You,
1: so,
2: thank you.
1: You know, and I don't think I ever shared with you in our past interactions. I know you took on your role as CEO with Visit Williamsburg, I think a little over 2 years ago now, moving from another place with a lot of history, Lancaster, Pennsylvania. Mary and I have a deep affinity for Colonial Williamsburg and the surrounding area. We've probably been there, I don't know, maybe 20 times or so over the years. It's actually the place where when Mary and I were dating that she knew that she would marry me. And that was before I had even asked her.
2: That's true.
1: Yeah.
2: Mm-hmm.
1: So I mean,
8: wow, that's amazing.
1: So you know, since this is the personal connection part of the show, and I was just personal with you, how are you and your family, you know, the more and more that you connect with the area there in Williamsburg, how are you enjoying living and working there?
8: We love it. It's a special place, and it has so much variety. I've been really fortunate because coming from a place like Lancaster, Pennsylvania, which is very unique, and getting to come and lead a place like Williamsburg, Jamestown, and Yorktown as well, has just been just the pinnacle of my career. And I say that because there's a lot of places where you can lead tourism, but this place is unique in that it's such a significant place in our American history. And so there's a sense of pride that goes along with a role mm-hmm. like this that I haven't had at other stops.
2: Oh, that's great to hear, Ed, and it is nice to have you with us today. So I want to get into this. You've got two major overlapping anniversaries in American history going on. Certainly, I think at this point, everyone knows about 2026 being America's 250th birthday. I'm sure the big celebrations on July 4th in your area were fantastic. We've been celebrating it here on the show basically since last year in so many different ways. But you also have a big centennial of the Colonial Williamsburg Foundation. This year marks exactly 100 years of restoring, preserving, and operating what's known as the world's largest living history museum. Busy year for you, Ed. How's it been going, and anything ahead for visitors to celebrate 100 years of Colonial Williamsburg?
8: Yeah, I mean, the folks at Colonial Williamsburg do such a fantastic job, and this has been such a celebratory year. They've seen incredible crowds coming in, really going back to the springtime. We had the Today Show come into town. They did their show live in Colonial Williamsburg, and that kind of kicked things off back in May of some awesome visitation. 4th of July, like you said, was a huge year for us. We had Judy Collins as one of our headliners, and you know, part of her farewell tour, she got up there and just did an awesome performance on Independence Day. And you mentioned the 100-year anniversary of Colonial Williamsburg, which is just so special. And not only are history buffs coming to the area now more than they have in the past, but we're getting new generations coming. And I do want to also mention that coming up on October 9th is the 250th anniversary of the First Baptist Church, which is here in Williamsburg. And we're expecting people from all over the country to come into town for that. So the beat goes on, so to speak. And there's lots of festivals.
1: Well, I want to talk a little bit about that with you, because, you know, a month from now, Mary and I will be down in Pigeon Forge, Tennessee for one of our big Let's Go America Tour events and live remote broadcast. And you know, some of the things that are being pitched to us to promote when we're there are all their pancake houses. Now, I think every American out there loves a good pancake house. Mary and I have enjoyed a number of good ones there in Williamsburg. You know, Colonial and Southern Pancake and Waffle House, they're two to come to mind. It's not much to look at, but our favorite happens to be Capital Pancake House on Capital Landing Road there. And I'm bringing all this up with you because something that you started is the Williamsburg Pancake Festival Week, and it's happening again in 5 weeks. I'm not sure why it never happened in the past, since you have so many pancake houses in Williamsburg. But I want you to talk about the event and what's ahead for folks who want to come experience it.
8: Yeah, well, I appreciate you bringing that up, because our region here in Williamsburg has an unusual number of pancake houses, as you mentioned. I think our town is 9 square miles. We have over 10 pancake houses, and it's a big deal here. And last year on National Pancake Day in late September, we decided, why don't we have a pancake festival? And so it was a full weekend event highlighted by a pancake eating contest. We're bringing it back this year, September 26th. And there's some new things this year. We're adding a 5K in the morning for people who kind of want to run off carbs before eating pancakes all day. We're getting the pancake houses involved, and we're actually going to have a semi-celebrity taking part in the eating contest this year. We're going to have a gentleman named Joey Chestnut.
1: Really? He's training in the hot dogs.
2: Oh, no way.
8: Wow. Yes. He was made famous by the Nathan's Hot Dog Annual Eating Championship. He's also won the Chicken Wing Eating Championship several times, and he's coming into town. We also have the number one ranked female eater in the world, and so expecting another big crowd this year as Joey Chestnut wanted to come down and try to win the World Pancake Eating Championship.
1: I love it.
2: Listen, folks, listen up there, because that's going to be quite an event. So I want to go this direction with you. So we're talking a lot about Williamsburg, but you do oversee Yorktown and Jamestown. It's all part of the historic triangle. So lots of deep history, big historic footprint, but you also have modern attractions in the area like Busch Gardens, for example. I know you also love, besides pancakes, I know you love your theme parks, Ed. But when you think about a place, you can go and connect with family, friends, even business events, Williamsburg may not necessarily be the first place that people think of, but it does offer a lot. It's a great place to go. I'm curious how you work to balance the history of the brand with all of the adventure and family fun that also exists in terms of when you get the word out about the destination.
8: Yeah, it can be tricky, but it's also a lot of fun. I mean, our DNA is certainly our rich American history between, you know, Jamestown, the first settlement, Williamsburg, the revolutionary think tank of the day, and of course Yorktown, the battle where we won our independence. The history is so rich. But then when you think about a place like Busch Gardens, which continues to introduce, whether it's new roller coasters or new events, constantly giving people reasons to visit beyond our history. And then between our breweries, our winery, I mentioned the festivals across the three different towns. There's really something for everyone, and it's grown into a 12-month tourist destination, especially now that there's a brand new 200,000 square foot indoor sports and events center that just opened up in June. We think the winter months are going to get even more busy here in the historic triangle.
1: Well, let me. So we got about a minute and a half left, and you know, I can tell you when Mary and I drove back down to Virginia Beach after we were all together last year. I mean, we knew it then. You could see it in your face, but we can hear it in your voice now. I mean, you love what you're doing. It's obvious. But you know, as you continue to go about trying to put your own stamp on Williamsburg, you know, what are some of your long-term ambitions for Greater Williamsburg? You know, once you're past the momentum right now of America 250 and the centennial celebrations, you got about a minute left with us.
8: Yeah, well, this past spring, as we were leading into the 4th of July, all three places started to test the waters of live entertainment. And it was a huge hit. We saw that there was an appetite for live entertainment. And there are discussions happening now about future big game-changing projects, like building a live performance venue somewhere in the historic triangle.
1: Oh, that makes sense.
8: Yeah, I think, okay, you know, the sports facility was the beginning of a whole new renaissance for this region.
1: Well, Ed, listen, appreciate having you on today. Good conversation. Folks, you can find out more. You can connect with Ed and his team yourself at visitwilliamsburg.com. Ed, enjoy the weekend. We hope to see you again soon, okay? Folks, as we get ready for this bottom of the hour break, in 20 minutes, we're going to take you to Houston for the Museum Gallery. But next, Rudy's back with the right stuff.

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1: This October 20th, Mary and I will be in Malta in the southern Mediterranean, and we're going to have a number of show fans there with us as we get ready for a 12-day cruise together. There are just two cabin suites left at this point for you to book this spectacular trip. It's happening because of our partnership with Region 7 Seas. So if you're looking to put an exclamation point on your 2026 travels with a trip that you'll remember forever, call Megan Garfield at Region today. Book this special 12-day cruise. Again, it's this October. It's aboard Seven Seas Grandeur from Malta to Athens. We're also going to Sicily, Lower Italy, Croatia, Montenegro, Turkey, and a number of other ports in Greece as well. So many of the places that we're going, their bucket list. The Region team will deliver some of the best fun and entertainment you'll find in the cruise sector of travel, plus great food at around 10 different restaurants, all mixed with such an array of culture. Go to our show website, rmworldtravel.com. You'll see the banner for the 2026 cruise atop the homepage. It includes a phone number for Megan as well. Make your reservation and come travel with us this October 20th through November 1st in the Southern Med.
2: SRN News, I'm Mary Rose. The Freedom 250 Grand Prix is underway in Washington, D.C. as IndyCar drivers race around the National Mall. President Trump and the First Lady took a ceremonial lap before the president waved the green flag to start the event. The White House is escalating economic pressure on Iran, warning countries that help Tehran could face severe consequences. Correspondent Ron Taylor has more.
3: President Trump calls the initiative Economic D-Day, targeting oil smuggling, cash transfers, front companies, and other financial lifelines to Iran. He says any country allowing those activities will face tremendous economic consequences. Supporters argue that the U.S. has an economic advantage and can pressure Tehran at lower political costs than expanded military action. Treasury Secretary Scott Bessent says maximum economic pressure could reduce the likelihood of a large-scale conflict. Ron Taylor reporting.
2: The Treasury Department is putting protections in place to help families keep more of their Trump account investment returns. Correspondent Richard Boyd reports.
4: Treasury Secretary Scott Bessent says families should not lose investment returns to unnecessary fees. The default fund, a State Street S&P 500 exchange-traded fund, charges just 2 basis points, or 0.02%. Proposed regulations would cap all investment options at 10 basis points. Employers could also contribute up to $2,500 per employee each year, tax-free to workers under the program's rules. Richard Boyd reporting.
2: Iran's new hardline security chief is warning neighboring countries against joining U.S. efforts to squeeze Tehran's economy, accusing Washington of worsening global nuclear insecurity. This is SRN News.
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5: 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The Answer.
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11: 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Well, there are family vacations. There are also gap years, common among some high school graduates before they begin at university, especially in the UK. But then there's my guest, who combines both. Charles Whelan is the faculty director for the Center of Business, Government, and Society at the Tuck School of Business at Dartmouth College in Hanover, New Hampshire. He and his wife, a school administrator, decided to take a year off and travel the world with their three children. Katrina was 18 as the journey began, Sophie was 16, and CJ was about to enter the 8th grade. That's a wide variety of ages involving logistics and preferences. Sophie, for example, was not nuts about taking the gap year at all. The result of that trip is a book, making this our Right Stuff segment for this weekend. The frank account of the family's travel is titled, We Came, We Saw, We Left, subtitle A Family Gap Year. Charlie, welcome to the show. I know we're lucky to have you for two segments today, but let's start this segment by asking whose idea was this, and continent by continent, what was your routing?
10: It was clearly my idea, but to understand why, you got to go back to the fall of 1983, when I had decided that I really wanted to go around the world after I'd been accepted to college to take a gap year, which probably didn't even have the name gap year back then. My principal, high school principal, and parents convinced me this was a terrible idea, even though I'd been accepted to college already. They talked me out of it. I went to college. I probably would have gotten more out of college if I'd traveled before. But nonetheless, I got to Dartmouth College and said, never again is anybody going to talk me about out of traveling out of the world. So when it came time to graduate from Dartmouth, I was dating a girl named Leah. And I said, hey, Leah, how would you like to go around with the world with me? After some cajoling, she agreed. Of course, Leah is now my wife. We did take that original trip in 1988-89. So to fast forward to the trip that you're talking about in the book, she and I both agreed that it would be a fun thing to do again with our entire family. So I'll claim credit for the original trip, but it was a joint decision to take the family.
11: Yeah, because there's no difference between traveling after college with Leah than with three more children. I understand you were the official. I understand you were the official photographer and blogger, while your wife Leah planned the route and kept a strict eye on expenses. And her budget was less business class and more coach class, wasn't it?
10: That was a really important part of the trip. This was not meant to be a bougie, nor could we afford a bougie jaunt from five-star hotel to five-star hotel. So it was on the order of $20 a night for lodging per person, and it was really rigid. In the book, there are a number of examples. At one point, I was trying to get a cup of coffee in an airport, and Leah shut me down. She said, you've already spent your food budget for the day. There was another time I was trying to buy The Economist magazine, and I went through and found the change in the bottom of my photography bag. It was like 35 cents, and I took it to the currency exchange, and I said, how many Kiwi dollars can I get for 35 cents? And she said, she looked at me because I didn't look like an indigent person. She said, what are you trying to do? And I said, I'm just short of The Economist. I need 20 more cents. And she just gave me 20 cents in New Zealand currency and said, go buy the magazine. So yeah, it was meant to be a low budget trip. And I think there's a lot of good things about that. You're closer to the things that are most interesting a lot of times.
11: Well, I know you missed buses and stayed in some pretty funky accommodations, but really the worst thing that happened during the 9-month adventure involved Katrina and the bite of a sandfly that seemed benign at the start, but wasn't. In the minute we have in this segment, can you describe that situation?
10: Yeah, she got bit by a sandfly in the Amazon. It transmitted a disease that we would learn eventually, continents later, was leishmaniasis, which is literally a flesh-eating parasite. And over the course of several continents, from Australia to New Zealand, ultimately to South Asia, we tried to figure out what it was. Ultimately, it got a secondary infection, which is even more dangerous. And it was finally in Vietnam that it was more or less diagnosed. And she had to be airlifted to Germany to be treated for leishmaniasis.
11: And she was later able to rejoin the trip. I know that was tough. And Katrina was the one who was sort of not really wanting to do it. Just real fast, is she happy with the result?
10: Yeah, so Katrina's the oldest one. She was very happy. It was Sophie, her younger sister.
11: Oh, Sophie, right.
10: Yeah, so uneager to do it that she actually joined us 2 months late in the trip. She negotiated a late departure. And I think now she would tell you that it was one of the most formative things that she did. She turned out to be a great traveler, but there was some growth along the way.
11: Spoken like an optimistic father.
10: Yeah, right. That's
11: the book is called We Came, We Saw, We Left, A Family Gap Year. We're going to continue our conversation right after this break with the author of that book, Charlie Whelan. He's an academician. His wife was a teacher when this trip began. She's since, I think, gone on to be a principal. And the kids are, well, we'll find out about the kids in just a moment. Stick around. I really want you to hear some of the adventures that happened after all this. We're in the middle of a Right Stuff segment. Glad you're with us. Don't go away. We'll be back in just a moment. You're in RM World Travel, and I am so glad you are.
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1: 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We're in the middle of a Write Stuff segment with the author of We Came, We Saw, We Left, A Family Gap Year, written by Charles Wieland. It's about his family's nine-month, three-teenager, six-country trip around the world. Charlie, you called your trip the ultimate family dinner. Can you elaborate on that for me?
2: Yes, we had all the usual travails and conflicts that come up in the course of parenting children, only we were doing it in the Amazon on overnight buses while throwing up, while seasick and the like. So just take the typical stuff you deal with teenagers and just put it on a bigger, rougher canvas.

0: Yeah, your whole family had some. There's a lot of throwing up on these trips.
1: There's a lot. First of all, we have a proclivity for motion sickness. I'll just put that out there, starting with me. I think it's probably genetic. But yeah, if you take enough buses and enough long boats and ferries, you're just in motion a lot of the time. We got better at that, mostly by medicating it, but it is an inherent part of low-budget travel.
0: And I will point out your bus trips weren't 2 or 3 hours long. Some were overnight. Some were more than 12 hours. A lot of them, by the way. I like a lot of your writing. This is a book that I think anybody can read, even if they're not contemplating an around-the-world trip with three teenagers. For example, I like your line, Dubai is like the love child of Saudi Arabia and Las Vegas. Great line, Charlie.
1: Especially when you've come from India. There's probably no more stark comparison between what I love, the chaos, the exhilaration, the motion of India, but it's a little crazy, and then Dubai, which is remarkably orderly, air-conditioned, and the like. So we had come, I think we flew from Mumbai to Dubai, and that is just a very strange experience.
0: That is culture shock. Among the things you learned, you go toward the end of the book, you describe them. The one I liked was the teenage brain is a bizarre thing.
1: The good news is it gets better. I teach college students. Their frontal cortex still isn't fully developed. The women are a little ahead of the guys. But, yeah, students and teens are going to learn anywhere. And why not learn while doing it around the world, seeing the full breadth of what life has to offer?
0: Charlie, women are always a little ahead of the guys, okay?
1: That is true. We catch up, I think, but it takes a while.
0: Some of the other things you've done, the greatest luxury is time and that life goes on without you. This was a good thing. The world is significantly less poor than it was when you first traveled with your girlfriend in 1988.
1: That's worth pointing out. It's also, although we're backsliding a little, it's also more free. I mean, one of the things that was striking about traveling in 88, 89, and one of the reasons we wanted to do it again, is that we kind of caught the tail end of the Cold War. So I had gone separately to the Soviet Union in 87, so I'd seen the Soviet Union, but we entered Hungary in 1989 before the Berlin Wall came down, but already there was some people were allowed to go into Hungary who had not usually been able to go in, and people were able to leave Hungary to go into Austria. And one of the things that struck me and still strikes me to this day is there in Hungary, there were tables set up in a plaza where people were selling the books that had been banned for 45 years. And then it was literally, I was watching freedom breaking out. So that had a profound effect on me. And it is true, as you pointed out, that in a lot of places, India being one of them, there was a lot less dire poverty than there was 30 years ago.
0: And the flip side of the coin, the bad news side, you found that serious environmental damage in the past decade has been the worst on record for deforestation.
1: I think that was one of the really physically, you could feel it emotionally, because when we went to the Amazon, we took a boat way up the river, long past where you see any structures, but you still see mountainsides on fire, where ranchers are just clearing entire areas where they're going to either grow things or graze cattle. So you're watching that the deforestation happen, which of course, and the fire, which contributes to climate change. You get to places where cacao farmers will tell you, well, I can't grow here, I've got to move it over there. So you see on the ground the manifestations of what's happening. And it's not meant to be a political statement, it's just kind of the reality of what we saw on the ground.
0: Charles Wieland's book is called We Came, We Saw, We Left, A Family Gap Year. Thanks, Charlie, for joining us today. Appreciate it.
1: Well, thank you for making the journey with me.
0: We'll be right back.
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6: When George Washington accepted command of the Continental Army, Americans were fighting a king and determined not to replace one form of unchecked power with another. Washington understood the difference between authority and ownership. In 1775, he declared, "When we assume the soldier, we did not lay aside the citizen." Even as commander of America's army, Washington remembered that he remained one of the people and that the power entrusted to him was never his to keep. He did not fight to rule America. He fought so Americans could govern themselves. Washington's example gave the young nation something more than victory. It gave America a standard for leadership. Those who hold power must remain accountable to the people they serve. Because in a free nation, leadership is not ownership. It is a duty and a trust.
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10: All right, today's museum gallery takes us to Houston, Texas, and the Houston Museum of Natural Science. To maximize our time, we're going to get straight to that show hotline and welcome their Director of Curriculum and Content, Kathleen Havens.
9: Hello, Kathleen. Thanks for joining us today and being part of the museum gallery.
11: Oh, thanks for having me. I'm excited to be here.
9: Well, as are we. So, you know, listen, there are some museums I can think of. I probably, maybe they would not be my first place to work, but I would say it must be pretty enjoyable to work at one of the most heavily visited and well-known museums in the country, Kathleen. So I want you to give everyone a brief overview of the Houston Museum of Natural Science and really what it offers visitors on a broad scale.
11: Oh, my goodness. Absolutely. So the Museum of Natural Science, as the name suggests, is natural science, but it also has a lot of history-based exhibits as well. So anthropology, like ancient Egypt, you've got the Hall of the Americas, but on top of that, you have the dinosaurs, so that's a real famous part, obviously, right? We're also known as the quote-unquote dinosaur museum. Wildlife, living wildlife as well, the butterfly center, you know, you have the giant screen theater, the planetarium. You could spend days here.
10: Mm-hmm. It looks like that's the case. So, all right, I want to get a little specific, and I want to start with you talking a little bit about the Morian Hall of Paleontology, which to me is sort of like the defining space of a natural history museum. But your exhibits look a little more action-packed and not exactly static. Do tell.
11: That is exactly right. So if you're looking carefully, you'll see that the different large exhibits or the large skeletons are all interacting with each other in some way. Might be T-Rex trying to steal, you know, Quetzalcoatlus's egg, or, you know, another T-Rex going after Denvirosaurus. So they're all interacting, and so they're not just standing there in these, like, rigid poses. like some of us might have been used to back in the day when we were young.
10: Yeah, absolutely. It looks completely different. It looks like a lot of fun.
9: So I want to talk about this because, you know, Mary, you know, she loves checking out the gems and minerals at museums when we travel.
10: I do.
9: I can recall very much. I mean, we spent a very long time at London's Natural History Museum with their gem collection, but you've got a world-class collection there as well, Kathleen, so share a few details.
11: Yeah, we really do. We have some of the finest specimens, I would say, in the world, from like in their natural state, the minerals and gems, to like jewelry that has been curated and turned into these beautiful pieces. And what's really cool about our hall is the lighting. The lighting is outstanding, and it matters so much more than people know, you know, because you want to hit those facets just right so you get the gem or the mineral to, you know, look its best and most beautiful.
9: Mary,
10: yeah, that's very cool.
9: I would.
10: We're going to head out there at some point just to see that. So, Kathleen, I know you have a steady rotation of traveling exhibits year-round and all kinds of events at the museum for members and visiting families. Is there anything special coming up to the museum this fall or even holiday season that you want to mention?
11: So right before Thanksgiving, we are getting the Dead Sea Scrolls, and we are super-duper excited about that. Mm-hmm. And I think it's going to gain a lot of attention. People are very much interested in that part of history. Are you guys familiar with what the Dead Sea Scrolls are?
9: Oh, absolutely.
10: Yes. Yeah. Actually, we saw parts of them years ago. I didn't realize they were still traveling.
9: Was that at the Reagan Library we saw them?
10: I don't remember. I thought it was New York. But so they're still traveling.
11: Oh, yeah. And we had them here, like, oh, gosh, I want to say 20 or 25 years ago. I've been here, I'm going on my 30th year, so it's hard to sort of remember. But it was super, super popular at that time. In fact, we had to stay open, like, in late into the evening just to get the people who wanted to see it through.
9: Yeah, I bet you will.
10: Yeah.
9: So we've got just about a minute left with you. And, you know, it's not that often we talk to a museum. I mean, there's usually one location. Now, you're located there for folks that if they know Houston well, you're in the Herman Park area. But you do have two satellite locations. Anything you want to just touch on with those two locations?
11: Sure. Our Sugar Land location is much more intimate. It is in a former prison, which is kind of an interesting, fun historical fact.
9: Absolutely.
11: We have lots of families going there. And then we also have the George Observatory, which is kind of a hidden gem that not a lot of people know about. It's out in the park. It has a big telescope that you can go to star watching parties if you book in advance. It's just amazing.
9: Yeah, the George Observatory.
11: We're so lucky in Houston.
9: Yeah, mm-hmm. I mean, we've spent a lot of time also going to observatories with our sons, and the George Observatory is one that I know we have not been to, but has been on the list.
11: We'll have to do that.
9: So I want to give folks the website that can find out more for any of the locations. And folks, it's just hmns.org, hmns.org, Houston Museum of Natural Science. Kathleen, appreciate you joining us today. Thank you.
11: Absolutely. I enjoyed the talk.
10: Yeah, likewise. Have a great weekend. Thank you.
11: You too.
10: Thanks.
11: Bye.
9: All right. Well, there we are.
10: Looks like a fabulous museum.
9: Yeah, really. We got to make sure. And then the George Observatory is something I know we've wanted to get to. So, all right. Well, we appreciate all of you being here with us today. Until we're back with you next Saturday, that will be August 29th. Can't believe that, at 10 a.m. Eastern Time. Special thanks to all of our guests who appear on the show today with Mary and me and Rudy. 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
18: News this hour from Town Hall. I'm Mary Rose. Kyle Kirkwood won the inaugural Freedom 250 Grand Prix on the streets of Washington, D.C., driving for Andretti Global. He started on the front row and led 128 of 147 laps to secure the victory. Some war observers believe that President Trump's words could be nearly as influential as military force in challenging Iran's ruling regime. Correspondent Ken Lorman reports.
19: Analysts say President Trump should spotlight the mullah's brutality, corruption, and hypocrisy, including the privileged lives of regime elites abroad. They argue that stronger communication tools, including efforts to bypass internet blackouts, could help Iranians organize and resist. Supporters believe exposing Tehran's propaganda may be critical to turning public anger into a movement for freedom. Ken Lorman reporting.
18: A landslide at Guinea's largest landfill in the country's capital has killed more than a dozen people.
20: Guinea's Civil Protection Service says a mountainous heap of garbage has collapsed at Dar es Salaam, the largest landfill in the capital, Conakry. At least 22 people were found dead, according to a provisional toll. Heavy rain that started in the early hours of the morning washed over the garbage, triggering a landslide that buried nearby shacks. The site was designated for closure, according to sanitation officials. I'm Rika Ann Garcia.
18: Heavy rain and strong winds are lashing the Big Island of Hawaii as Tropical Storm Mokay passes by the island. At last check, the storm was centered about 300 miles southeast of Hilo, with top winds around 45 miles per hour. More on these stories at townhall.com.
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18: Republicans are expanding their financial edge ahead of the midterms with a major new ad buy in Texas. Correspondent Andrew Stewart reports.
22: Senator Ted Cruz is putting $1.7 million behind Trump ally Ken Paxton. The ads target Democrat James Tallarico over his record on Chinese purchases of Texas farmland. The ads declare, quote, "Communist China is buying up Texas," unquote. The campaign will air prominently during college football. Republicans also hold a major cash advantage, while Democrats report millions in debt. Andrew Stewart reporting.
18: A strong earthquake struck near Tokyo earlier today, injuring nearly a dozen people across Japan's Kanto region. Officials say the magnitude 5.9 quake was centered in Aobaki Prefecture. Breaking news and analysis at townhall.com. A Virginia salon confrontation is drawing allegations of anti-Semitism after a customer says she was refused service because of her Israeli heritage. Correspondent Ron Taylor reports.
23: Jessica Watson says she was asked to leave a salon in Alexandria after mentioning that she is half Israeli during a conversation with the Afghan owner. Watson alleges the owner chanted Free Palestine, denied Israel's existence, and refused a refund. The incident has prompted calls for accountability, while Watson says she is pursuing legal options and wants greater awareness of anti-Semitism. Ron Taylor reporting.
18: A Texas judge has rejected a request for a new murder trial for Carmelo Anthony, who is serving a 35-year sentence for fatally stabbing a fellow student at a high school track meet in Frisco, Texas in 2025. More on these stories at Town Hall.
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25: It's a great Thursday morning in your nation's capital, Washington, the District of Columbia, and those who live in the region are hearing us on our flagship station, WMAL, the mighty, the historic, the heritage station. 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I'm Larry O'Connor from the Relief Factor Studios. We are loaded up today and can't wait to get to it. Our top story is a horrific murder right here in the shadow of the nation's capital in the Tony suburb of Fairfax County, Virginia, a county dominated by Democrats. It's been the poster child of sanctuary policies, as listeners of this program would know, because we focus quite a bit. Just yesterday, we had Luke Rosiak talking about another criminal, another murderer who was given a light sentence. And then, as being an illegal immigrant, was allowed 48 hours on his own reconnaissance, went and got a passport and fled the country after murdering somebody and was covered in blood. And as we talked about that yesterday, today we have another illegal immigrant, this one from El Salvador, led into the country under Joe Biden, who was allowed to live here and has now committed a brutal murder. And over 50% of illegal immigrants. While violent crime is on a decline across the nation, in many pockets like this, dominated by Democrats, and now with a Democrat governor of Virginia, you're not seeing that same kind of decline. You're still seeing murder. You're still seeing horrific violent crime despite the national average. And these stories that we talk about are not stories that come from cities and states dominated by Republican governors and mayors or city councils or sheriffs. They are exclusive to areas where only Democrats are in charge. We've got Jason Miaris, a Republican attorney general who had been the attorney general in the Commonwealth of Virginia up until the election last fall. General of Virginia. Now a man who is focusing very much on illegal immigration and on voter integrity, Ken Cuccinelli. He'll be joining us partly to talk about some voter integrity issues, but also I want to get him to talk about the crimes at the hands of illegal immigrants. Also, big name in the news right now, Congressman Ralph Norman. He is in that runoff with Darlene Graham, Lindsey Graham's sister, to become the Republican nominee for Senate in South Carolina to replace Lindsey Graham, who passed away last month. Ralph Norman will be joining us in the 8 o'clock hour, third hour of the show. And then KT McFarlane, as always, on a Thursday, will be joining us to talk about national security issues. So let's get to this crime. You know, every murder is a tragedy, obviously. And a murder that could have been prevented is an outrage. But a murder that can be prevented and was allowed to occur because of political ambition and cynical political policies, well, that's an abomination. And that should boil the blood of every single human being living on this planet, certainly every single American. Because make no mistake, these sanctuary policies celebrated and allowed in many cases to walk free, where if they were born in America and were a United States citizen, they would still be in custody. That's what's happening in Fairfax County under Steve Descano and under the leadership of Governor Abigail Spanberger. If you commit a violent crime and you are in the country illegally, you will be treated with more leniency. Steve Descano ran on that issue. It was on his website when he was campaigning, because he doesn't want a criminal who was born in another country and in this country illegally to be able to be turned over to federal immigration authorities. And so instead of keeping them in custody and convicting them of a higher crime, he will be more lenient and let them out free. When an illegal immigrant is in custody, they should be tried, they should be prosecuted, they should be deported and handed over to their home country where they would be treated by the authorities in their home country. In this case, in the murder that happened just this week, it would be a Salvadoran prison. El Salvador, you know, the country where an MS-13 gang member who lived in Maryland for many years, despite a deportation order, was sent back to prison in El Salvador, his home country, and Chris Van Hollen and the Democrats embraced him as a beleaguered Maryland man who deserved protection. Make no mistake that these policies that are protecting criminals and allowing more rape, more molestation, more murder, more grand theft, more fill in the blank of whatever major crime, the policies that are allowing for more of that crime, those policies come from the hubris, the narcissism, and the derangement that comes with a political party who can only define themselves one way, and that is to oppose everything that Donald Trump and the American people who put him into office want. Donald Trump ran on and was elected twice on the notion that people in this country illegally should be dealt with as the criminals they are and sent back to their countries. Democrats must oppose Donald Trump. They must oppose you. And so despite hours and hours and hours of video that we have seen from Barack Obama to Hillary Clinton to Chuck Schumer to Joe Biden, all claiming that they agree we need to have a tight border. They agree that illegal immigrants are a problem for our government resources and for our economy and for our... They should be dealt with the fullest extent of the law, despite hours and hours of video of those politicians saying that. The moment Donald Trump won election, the moment you decided to elect Donald Trump to enforce those laws, they suddenly decided to embrace the criminals, protect them, because they had to fight Donald Trump. There is no other explanation for their 180-degree turn, other than, I'll give you this, there is one other explanation. I apologize, they could have been BSing you the entire time. Every single time that they stood on the well of the Senate or on the floor of the House of Representatives or at a rally, their hand in the air, swearing to God that they want to protect our borders, that they also believe in tough immigration laws, that they also agree that illegal immigrants are a problem for our society economically, culturally, and in terms of safety. Every time they said that over the last 20 years that we've seen on video, they were just lying to you. That's possible. I won't discount that as a possibility. They're either liars or they've completely changed their mind because Donald Trump has infected their brain with a virus. But either way, the end result? Well, the end result can be described in clip 13. Do we have clip 13? This is the... This chief of police for Fairfax County yesterday. Let's hear it.
5: Out of his motorcycle, he filled the water bottle with gasoline after he dumped the water. We know that when our victim and our killer eventually found themselves at the park, Difficult Run Trail Park. We know that our killer stabbed our victim repeatedly and eventually doused her in gasoline and tried to set her on fire.
2: This is fabulous that we let these people into the country. We warned about this. We told you people would die. Innocent people would be dead, raped, brutalized, trafficked. And the Biden administration did not care. And the Democrats on Capitol Hill, you should be ashamed of yourself because you let this happen as well. By the way, HHS Secretary Javier Becerra, now running for governor of California, he stood by and let this happen. Blind eye to all the criminality. Total outrage. And, by the way, while we're adding to that, list, Abigail Spanberger, the new governor, the new moderate Democrat governor of Virginia, remember her role in all of this. Of the thousands of illegal aliens in the Commonwealth of Virginia, she's happy to give sanctuary to them, including to this individual. She's now of murder.
25: Hey, Laura Ingraham last night on Fox News being a bit of a spirit animal for me on this issue, and she's right about Abigail Spanberger. Abigail Spanberger, the moderate. Abigail Spanberger, the grown-up. I'm not like those crazies over there on the left. This was her first act as governor of Virginia. This is cut 11, folks. Here she is, surrounded by all of her minions from the Democrat legislature in Richmond, signing her first executive order as the governor. Take a listen.
6: And this executive order rescinds executive order number 47. State and local law enforcement should not be required to divert their limited resources to enforce federal civil immigration laws. It is a responsibility of federal law enforcement. Virginia state and local law enforcement officers must be able to focus on their core responsibilities, investigating crime.
25: That may look like Abigail and sound like Abigail Spanberger signing an executive order to better allow local law enforcement to use their precious resources on local crime instead of being forced to enforce federal immigration laws, which, of course, is a complete lie. That's not what local law enforcement is being asked to do or required to do, because they were rescinding a Republican Glenn Youngkin governor's executive order saying that local law enforcement must cooperate with, not enforce the law, cooperate with federal authorities. You arrest somebody and he's in the country illegally, you hold them until ICE agents can come and take them into custody. That's all they were doing. It wasn't precious resources. It's a lie. But what that really was Abigail Spanberger signing the sentence for a 42-year-old Virginia woman who was just found stabbed.
8: 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You may already own a firearm, but before you face the financial and emotional weight of pulling the trigger, consider Byrna. 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
11: Long time no see, buddy. How's it going? 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
13: Hey, good to see you. 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
11: Well, it looks like you've been busy. 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
11: What's Vet Ticks?
13: Vet Ticks is an awesome charity that gives free event tickets, you know, like concerts and sporting events and shows, to currently serving military and vets, including immediate family of troops killed in action. 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
11: And it's nice to know that people appreciate your service and your sacrifice.
13: Yeah, it is.
11: Listen, I've actually got extra tickets. 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
13: Yeah, it's easy. 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It's a great site. You could give your extra tickets and other vets like me could sign up to get them.
11: Cool. I'm on it, buddy. Good to know you're back. And hey, thank you for your service.
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0: Salvadoran Alexis Cedillos Campos is now the fourth known illegal alien charged with murder in Fairfax County this year. That is 50% of the murders total in Fairfax County this year. Crime is down, but certain violent crimes continue. And it's important that this is happening in Fairfax County because it is literally right across the river from Washington, D.C. Other counties in this area, Montgomery County, Maryland, and Prince George's County, Maryland, all on the border of Washington, D.C. dominated top to bottom by Democrats. To be fair, there is one Republican on the county supervisors panel there for Fairfax County. One. He's grossly outnumbered. He does his best. But beyond that, the other jurisdictions I just named are completely dominated by Democrats across the board. And when Donald Trump was elected president, they all went out of their way to thump their chest, pat themselves on the back, grandstand, preen, and stand on a pedestal, look down their nose at you, the voter who put Donald Trump in office, and say, screw you, we're going to make sure that illegal immigrants have safe harbor here. We call it sanctuary. They'll have sanctuary. Sanctuary from the federal government. Sanctuary from federal law enforcement agents doing their job and enforcing immigration law. I want to repeat, not anywhere in the country has been ordered or even requested to enforce federal immigration law. So when they tell you that this is really just about saving the Democrats don't care about precious resources. You know that. They spend money that they've never even thought of having, let alone actually taken from your back pocket in taxes. This isn't about precious resources. That's just a new line of argument that they make because they know you hate these policies. So now they've come up with a new focus group to come up with a reason why they are sticking their middle finger up to you, the voter, and to Donald Trump and to our Constitution. How many more dead Americans do there have to be? How many more murderers have to be protected? Understand what this crime was like. Here's Cut 10. This is one of the lieutenants in the Fairfax Police Department. Take a listen.
1: On Monday morning at 6:43 a.m., officers from the McLean District Station responded to Difficult Run Park, where they located our victim, Carmen Pooch, deceased. And as the chief stated, she was suffering from multiple stab wounds and had been doused in gasoline. Detectives from our Major Crimes Bureau have acted very quickly to process the crime scene, collect evidence, and conduct interviews. Within 48 hours, and emphasize within 48 hours, our detectives were successfully able to identify the suspect, that's 19-year-old Alexis Cedillos Campos, and they learned that he and our victim were known to each other as co-workers and involved in an intimate relationship. We know that Cedillos Campos left work in the early morning hours on Monday. He left work after taking a large fixed blade knife, a pair of gloves, and the water bottle the chief described. He later filled that water bottle with gasoline, and he set off to murder Carmen Pooch. This morning, our suspect was taken into custody for second-degree murder in Maryland. I want to thank our detectives from the Fugitive Squad, the U.S. Marshals Service, and the Prince George's County Police Department for swiftly taking this violent, violent killer off the street.
0: Maryland? Why Maryland? Oh, well, because when this scumbag crossed our border illegally and was apprehended by Border Patrol agents. Oh, yeah, he was in custody at the border. Joe Biden and Jason Meares and Xavier Becerra's catch-and-release policy was in effect. And he was asked, do you know anyone here in the country? He says, yeah, I got family in New Carrollton, Maryland. And he said, well, welcome to America, Maryland man. It's another Maryland man. You're being told by the media and by the Democrat establishment that this next election is about affordability and gas prices and, oh gosh, Jeffrey Epstein and the Iran war and on and on and on. No, this election is what every election is about. Your safekeeping, your well-being, law and order, enforcing the law. It's about border protection. It's about immigration law enforcement. And it's about the fact that any Democrat running in the district that you live in, any Democrat running for Senate in the state you live in, every single Democrat is on the side of moderate, middle-of-the-road, sane voice in the room, Abigail Spanberger, whose first action as governor of Virginia was to sign a law.
2: You take your vitamins, you watch what you eat. Maybe you're even popping probiotics these days. You know food alone doesn't cut it, so you supplement, right? Are you doing the same for your precious dog? Most people are not. 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
3: With SRN News, I'm Mary Rose. Kyle Kirkwood won the inaugural Freedom 250 Grand Prix on the streets of Washington, D.C. Driving for Andretti Global, he started on the front row and led 128 of 147 laps to secure the victory. Some war observers believe that President Trump's words could be nearly as influential as military force in challenging Iran's ruling regime.
4: Analysts say President Trump should spotlight the mullah's brutality, corruption, and hypocrisy, including the privileged lives of regime elites abroad. They argue that stronger communication tools, including efforts to bypass internet blackouts, could help Iranians organize and resist. Supporters believe exposing Tehran's propaganda may be critical to turning public anger into a movement for freedom. Ken Lorman reporting.
3: A landslide at Guinea's largest landfill in the country's capital has killed more than a dozen people. Correspondent Rika Ann Garcia reports.
5: Guinea's Civil Protection Service says a mountainous heap of garbage has collapsed at Dar es Salaam, the largest landfill in the capital, Conakry. At least 22 people were found dead, according to a provisional toll. Heavy rain that started in the early hours of the morning washed over the garbage, triggering a landslide that buried nearby shacks. The site was designated for closure, according to sanitation officials. I'm Rika Ann Garcia.
3: Heavy rain and strong winds are lashing the Big Island of Hawaii. As tropical storm Mokay passes by the island. At last check, the storm was centered about 300 miles southeast of Hilo with top winds around 45 miles per hour. This is SRN News.
6: Sometimes it seems like America has gone upside down. Sometimes it seems like everybody's lost their mind. 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You're here because you know the truth, and so do others like you. It's through that knowledge that you learn how to fight this culture war. We have to fight it. We have to win it. AM 1250, The Answer.
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0: been showing you how crazy the Marxists are that are running as Democrats, right? By the way, it's noteworthy, isn't it, that when the Marxists have to run for office, they decide that the Democrat Party is the party where they feel most at home. The people who are trumpeting all of the woke garbage that we rejected election after election, even when they, you know, had to defeat Donald Trump by any means necessary in 2020, they picked the one candidate who came across the least insane, the least, you know, woke and Marxist and, you know, embracing drag queen story hour, Joe Biden. Now, of course, Joe Biden had mashed potatoes for brains, and he was just there as sort of an empty husk that the Obama woke Marxist Bernie Sanders types would be able to utilize as sort of a sock puppet to be able to inflict all of those policies on our country anyway. But he ran as, you know, the normal voice in the room. So every single time for the last several elections, you have rejected all of this nonsense. And yet they keep coming back for more. And the Democrat Party is the party where they feel most comfortable. But you would think after they win their primaries, running as Marxists, running as the most offensive to American sensibilities that they could possibly be, that now's the time when they moderate what they have to say. Now's the time where they start trying to pretend to be normal just for the next couple of months to fool you into voting for them in November. But they just can't do it. Here's Abdul Al-Sayed. Not a socialist, and I don't belong to the DSA. Well, listen, if you talk like a duck and you walk like a duck, then you're, you know, a Maoist. And this guy quacks a lot. And it's whenever other people refer to him, like I think it was Hassan Piker, his little best friend there, his pal. Hassan Piker on his stream the other day said that if Abdul Al-Sayed wins, it'll be a great victory for socialism. Wait a second. I thought Abdul Al-Sayed was not a socialist. So how could it be a victory for socialism? You see what they do? So here's Abdul Al-Sayed. This is cut five, please, if you don't mind. Abdul Al-Sayed on a Zoom call with a lot of other crazy lefties who support him. And he made a very startling comparison about what he's going through right now as he has to defend his outlandish lunatic positions, his outlandish lunatic affiliations to crazy anti-American organizations. Here's Abdul Al-Sayed explaining exactly what he's going through right now as the Democrats' nominee.
1: Jesus, peace and blessings be upon him, was considered radical in his time too. And there is a radical nature to being willing to stand forthright in a time of corruption.
0: Yeah, he's radical just like Jesus. I do love it. I do love it when a radical outside of the American mainstream atheist or Muslim or very odd self-proclaimed Christian like James Tallarico invoked Jesus Christ to defend themselves and their very unchristian policies and positions. And sadly, for a lot of, you know, uncatechized and educated Christians out there, that might work. Oh, that's right. Jesus was a radical. Maybe he was a Marxist, too. No. Why was Jesus considered a radical for those who put him up for death? For crucifixion? Well, because Jesus stood up and said that he was the Son of God and the Messiah. Is that what Abdul Al-Sayed is doing? If you're comparing yourself to Jesus and what led to his crucifixion, I mean, let's not forget, I mean, do we need to go through the entire story of the Passion of the Christ? When he was brought to trial before the Pharisees and he was asked point blank, are you the Messiah? And he not only acknowledged that he was, but he used the word I am to directly connect him to the name of God. That's when Caiaphas rented his garments and said, we don't need any more evidence here. This is blasphemy. That's why he was sentenced to death, Abdul Al-Sayed. So are you saying you're the Messiah? What? I guess in some circles he is. Then now, Abdul Al-Sayed also has a problem with the black vote right now. I've talked about this before during the primaries. If you know politics in Michigan, the African-American vote in Michigan for over 100 years now has been a very powerful voting bloc, especially in Wayne County, where Detroit, Michigan is. It's a predominantly black city. They've had nothing but black Democrats as their mayor since Coleman Young in the late 60s, early 70s. Also, Detroit is a basket case and it's a mess. The two go hand in hand. Democrat control ends up sort of ruining a city, as you know. But they do not like the black community in Wayne County. They do not like these new immigrants that have come in from the Middle East. And they really resent the political power they wield right now. And so most of the African-American votes actually ended up going to Haley Stevens, the wacko bird, but still a little bit more normal Democrat who ran against Abdul Al-Sayed. So he's got to get that black vote back in his corner. He was asked about that at a press conference he was doing there at an event with black leaders in Detroit. And he made an astounding claim. Here's cut six, your friend and mine, Abdul Al-Sayed.
1: You know, there's been an effort, I think, to divide people against each other. And unfortunately, you see that the consequence of that, to tell us that some group or another group have to be counterposed because there's not enough for all of us. I am Arab. I'm also African. My family immigrated to this country from Egypt. I'm proud of my African heritage.
0: And so is Elon Musk.

0: and sent to America as slaves, as chattel. Those Americans whose ancestors have been here for, you know, 200 plus years, they don't really think of themselves as African. I know, Jesse Jackson made popular the nomenclature of African-American. But when they're not on cable news, when they're not giving some stump speech to sound like they're appealing to the Ivy League professorial crowd who like to think about life in terms of categories, most Black Americans don't really refer to themselves as African-Americans. They call themselves Black. And so when Abdul Al-Sayed steps up and says, hey, I'm just like you, I'm African, most Black people in Detroit are saying, what the heck is he talking about? But he'll try to get away with it. He's like the guy in the back of the room. You know, technically, I'm from Africa, too. Yeah, like I said, so is Elon Musk. Elon Musk, our favorite African-American. This is how crazy they're getting. And there's more. Here's the latest one. This is Angie Nixon. She's the brand new socialist on the scene who just she's our favorite of the lot because she humiliated Alexander Vindman. So you know, you got to give her props. But Angie Nixon is now trying to campaign as the candidate for Senate in Florida. Here's cut. Is it one? Let's go to one.
1: What do you see as the biggest civil rights challenges facing Black Floridians today?
2: That is a really good question. I would say the biggest civil rights challenge is, I mean, it all stems back to, I mean, it's everything, but it stems back to like, it all stems back money. It's the dollar bill, right? And again, we had nearly 800,000 Black people lose their jobs under Donald Trump. And that's because of these anti-DEI policies. And these anti-DEI policies are basically allowing companies to discriminate against us. People are more likely now to get away with housing discrimination, hiring discrimination, and all the things. And like, that's one of the main issues that we're seeing.
0: Here you go. It's the DEI stuff, guys. You got to bring DEI back. That's our biggest problem right now. All right, so then she goes on MS Now, and this was interesting. Jen Psaki ostensibly was supposed to be interviewing her, but it really ended up being a coaching session. Jen Psaki, the political operative, trying to help Angie Nixon out as much as possible, trying to point out that as a socialist, she's going to have trouble in Florida because there's a whole lot of people who live there who fled the communists back in their countries. So, you know, here's Jen Psaki basically doing her best to try to coach Angie Nixon how to, you know, change her language a little bit so that she can fool the Cubans and the Venezuelans and the Nicaraguans who fled the communists back home to come to America. It didn't go well, but Jen Psaki did her best. Here's cut two. Go ahead.
3: You have incredible background we've just talked about in the block before this where people are getting to know you. And running statewide in Florida is no easy task, as you know. So that's why I'm asking these questions. You are a member of the Democratic Socialists. There are a lot of candidates who have won in primaries who are members of the Democratic Socialists as well. You are also running, though, in a state. Florida has, as you well know, and a lot of people watching know, a large population of people who fled countries like Cuba and Venezuela who may have a very unfavorable view of the term socialist. And they may not know you yet. So what is your message to them? And how are you going to appeal to them? Because you need to win them over, too.
2: Yeah, for sure. So I'm going to continue to work hard and go and knock on every door and have conversations with people, even if they may not agree with me ideologically. I want to be clear. I just recently joined the Democratic Socialists of America, but I'm also a union organizer. I'm a mother. I am a wife. I am a community organizer, a small business owner. And I'm going to have conversations with people about what it is that they care about. Too often, elected officials don't come talk to people. That is why people have been getting so upset and pissed off. I pride myself on having had one of the amazing constituency services programs here in our state. And I'm going to continue to do that when I become the next United States Senator. I have an advisory committee that helps advise me on policies and legislation people want to see passed, as well as how they want want me to vote. And I'm going to continue that advocacy and that constituency program and advisory committee when I become the next United States Senator.
0: Hold on.

0: hold on, hold on. That's terrific. Good for you, Angie. Could we just do that? You have the voice of Angie Nixon talking to Jen Psaki to the predominantly white audience of MS Now in your head right now. You just heard it. Could we just play clip one real fast? Because this is Angie Nixon talking on a black podcast to a black host about black issues. Maybe you'll notice something here. Take a listen.
1: What do you see as the biggest civil rights challenges facing black Floridians today?
2: That is a really good question. I would say the biggest civil rights challenge is, I mean, it all stems back to, I mean, it's everything. But it stems back to, like, it all stems back to, like,
0: why does her voice sound so different? Do you notice how her voice sounds different depending on the audience? She's... What a phony. We've got more.
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5: This is Gary Bauer in Washington, D.C. with your end-of-day report sponsored by American Values. We're living through one of the most consequential periods in modern American history. Donald Trump and J.D. Vance are moving at breakneck speed to reform the government and make it work for the American people again. Trump purged all government agencies of divisive DEI programs. That sent hundreds of bureaucrats packing and saved taxpayers $400 million. President Trump deployed U.S. troops to stop illegal immigration and defend our borders. He ordered federal workers back to the offices you and I pay for. Many of them don't want to go to work 5 days a week. So Trump offered them a buyout proposal. That's what businesses do to lower their overhead, and that's exactly the kind of creative, proactive thinking we need. Every day, Elon Musk finds more ways to eliminate waste, fraud, and abuse. Of course, there's massive resistance from the left. That's why American Values is fighting alongside President Trump and Vice President Vance as they put America first. If you want America to be great again, go to GaryBauer.com. 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
0: We are exploring the latest from our new favorite Marxist, and she really is our favorite, Angie Nixon in Florida. I mean, I don't want her to win this election, nor do I think she will, but she did us all a solid. She not only ended Alexander Vindman's pathetic attempt to be a United States senator and have any kind of political career, but she humiliated the Pillsbury Doughboy, absolutely humiliated, with one of the most stunning and embarrassing losses that a Democrat has suffered, or any politician has suffered, in our adult lives. And some of the things that are coming out now of the reporters who have talked to the and by the way, these political consultants, they are such pieces of dirt. They just, you know, they all got rich off of Alexander Vindman's campaign that had $16 million in its coffers when it started. But who's donating to this? The guy didn't even live in Florida. He just moved there so that he can be the senator. He had absolutely no political experience. He had nothing in his background other than the fact that he was the resistance. He went and he was the star witness against Trump, triggering the first impeachment. That's all you need. Take my $16 million. Just burn it in a big pile down there in the Everglades. And now you got these political consultants who worked on his campaign who are immediately running to the media saying he was worse. He was awful. He was terrible. He didn't even want to acknowledge Angie Nixon was a legitimate opponent. He wouldn't debate her. He just laughed it off. He didn't take it seriously. We showed him polls and he ignored it. It's like all these sharks, all of these political operative scumbags who are now throwing the guy who just paid them for the last few months under the bus. But fine, that's politics. That's how it works. It's just a beautiful thing to see Alexander Vindman humiliated like this. So we love Angie Nixon for that. The problem is she's a dangerous lunatic. Here she is, clip 3, CBS Mornings.
8: It seems to be resonating right now in the primary. Do you think that it will resonate in the general, when it comes to the general election? Many people are very frightened of the positions, defund the police, abolishing ICE. How do you think that's going to work when it comes to the general election?
2: For sure. So it's not necessarily a socialist message or a progressive message. It's not about labels. It's actually just about the needs of people. And people want the same things, as I stated earlier, to be healthy, prosperous, and safe. And they want to make sure that people are looking out for these rights that they deserve, which are health care, which are housing, which are voting rights. And it's actually resonating and they're supportive of them.
0: Yeah. Abolishing ICE and abolishing the police and Medicare for all. There's nothing radical about that. It's not even socialist. Well, she's right there. Those are basically mainstream Democrat Party politics policies at this point. But I do love coming from a Courtyard by Marriott with her campaign sign propped up against the television behind her and the microphone sounding very echoey. Thank you very much. Suggesting that her socialist policies are going to encourage the people of Florida to live in prosperity. Hey, Angie, quick follow-up question. Can you point to any country on the planet that has embraced a socialist form of government where people, other than those who work in the government and are the, you know, chosen few at the top of the rung, can you tell me how those socialist Marxist policies brought anybody into prosperity? Angie? Are you tracking with me? Hello? Is this microphone on? Hello? Yeah, we don't get an answer for that. Asked again on CBS, I have to hand it to CBS News. Boy, it's almost like there's new management over there. She was asked 3 times how on earth she's going to pay for all of these Marxist utopian plans that she's got for your government. How's she going to pay for it all? Clip 4.
9: you were outspent by more than 20 times. And prediction markets, which I thought was really interesting, prediction markets had you, had your opponent with a 90% chance of defeating you. Now you are the nominee, and registered Republicans, they outnumber Democrats by 1.5 million in Florida. So I just want to go through a couple of issues that you've been campaigning on. You want Medicare for all and free universal child care and pre-K. How are you suggesting taxpayers pay for that?
2: Yeah, for sure. So thank you for that question. I have been traveling all across the state of Florida having conversations with folks. And what is evident is that everyone wants the same things, right? To be healthy, prosperous, and safe. And a lot of folks, it crosses party lines as it relates to universal child care and Medicare for all. And how do we pay for that? Actually, Medicare for all, we're already spending the amount we would be paying for Medicare for all right now, even while folks are still paying for co-pays and deductibles and co-insurance. And when it comes to universal child care, I think it's important to note that for every $1 we spend, that puts $3 back into.
9: So, Representative, how would you pay for that?
2: Economy. Yeah. And so how I would pay for that, right? I would repeal that big BS bill, because that's what it was. It wasn't beautiful. And I would make sure that these big time billionaires and ultra wealthy millionaires pay what they owe.
9: All right. So that's another issue that you've called for. You want a billionaire tax. You want a national rent freeze. Which of these policies are you prepared to tell moderate voters and perhaps even some Republicans who may be intrigued by this, that this should become federal law? And again, how do you convince them that the cost will be worth it?
2: I mean, we have conversations with them, and it's been resonating. I want to be clear. There are Republicans and independents that cross party lines to vote for me in the primary because they're fed up with what's happening in Washington, D.C. They realize that it's broken and that people like
0: three times, and she could not answer the question. And by the way, those Republicans.
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15: News this hour from Town Hall. I'm Mary Rose. Minneapolis is facing criticism over a Citibank financing program designed to accommodate Islamic restrictions on interest. Correspondent Ron Taylor reports.
16: Since 2007, Minneapolis has issued $1.4 million of interest-free loans to 48 businesses through its alternative financing program. The initiative replaces interest with a 2% rate of return and currently has 8 active loans totaling $470,000. Critics say similar programs in other cities raise questions about assimilation and equal treatment under American law. Ron Taylor reporting.
15: This week brings the end of a year-long U.S. ban on cattle from northern Mexico. Correspondent Donna Warder reports.
17: Ranchers in northern Mexico are getting ready to export their cattle to the U.S. following a year-long ban. An outbreak of the flesh-eating parasite known as the New World screwworm fly was affecting the cattle industry on both sides of the border. On Monday, the U.S. plans to restart imports at the border crossing in Douglas, Arizona, and new restrictions are in place. Eventually, 1,300 cattle per day can enter the U.S. I'm Donna Water.
15: Florida native Kyle Kirkwood is the winner of the Freedom 250 Grand Prix in Washington, D.C. President Trump waved the green flag to start Sunday's race, and Transportation Secretary Sean Duffy waved the checkered flag at the finish after 147 laps. The first-of-its-kind event in the nation's capital drew a long list of corporate sponsors, including Boeing, Stalling, Delta, Amazon, and Shell. D.C. Mayor Muriel Bowser, who helped launch the event, estimated that it drew about 140,000 people. More at townhall.com.
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15: The wildfires burning across Europe this summer have exposed rusty bombs and mines left over from World Wars I and II.
16: A potentially deadly threat has been lurking for decades beneath what is now a blackened landscape. The explosives now threaten the crews fighting those fires. Some of the weapons have exploded in the intense heat. Blasts have been reported in France, Belgium, Germany, and the Netherlands. This wildfire season was supercharged by heavy rains early in the year, which then spurred vegetation growth that became kindling when the summer heat arrived. Bob Agner reporting.
15: Officials say a fast-growing wildfire in Reno, Nevada was human-caused. The Hawk Fire grew to 13,000 acres Sunday and is uncontained. Some 42,000 residents have been ordered evacuated and another 45,000 encouraged to leave. Breaking news and analysis at townhall.com. The Energy Department is investing $500 million to modernize a major steel facility in Middletown, Ohio.
28: The Trump administration says the project will protect 2,300 American jobs and strengthen the domestic supply chain. Cleveland-Cliffs plans to upgrade its blast furnace, generate electricity from mill gases, and recycle industrial byproducts. Supporters call it a step toward restoring U.S. manufacturing and reducing dependence on foreign suppliers, while acknowledging taxpayers shouldn't have to subsidize the industry forever. Richard Boyd reporting.
15: A new study suggests many personal care products contain chemicals not listed on their labels. Researchers tested more than 110 items, from shampoos to baby lotions, and found potentially toxic compounds in about 85% of those products. More on these stories at Town Hall.
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0: Welcome to This Week on Capitol Hill, your inside look at the story shaping Washington and the world. I'm your host, Tony Perkins. This week, we'll examine both the domestic political battle for control of Congress and the international developments that could shape America's future. Well, primary voters headed to the polls in several key states, offering fresh insights into the political landscape heading into November's midterm elections.
7: We're not making this stuff up. In the state of Florida, who stood strong in the face of big government, you have now a Democratic Party that has put up as their nominee a self-proclaimed socialist who runs a bookstore called the Resistance Cafe. I am not making this up.
0: That was Senator Ashley Moody on Wednesday after her primary victory in Florida Tuesday night, as she will now face Democratic Senate nominee, Florida State Representative Angie Nixon in November. Newsmax chief Washington correspondent James Rosen joins us with the latest from Washington and the campaign trail. Well, at the same time, high-level diplomacy continues in the Middle East. Tensions involving Syria and Turkey raise new security concerns for Israel. And the latest chapter in the U.S.-Iran conflict, as the 60-day ceasefire came to a close without a peace deal. We'll be joined by U.S. Ambassador to Israel Mike Huckabee with the latest from Jerusalem. And Alabama Senator Katie Britt will explore the growing threats to free speech and the latest battles over life. House Speaker Mike Johnson will join us with his assessment of the political landscape as Congress prepares for the fall campaign. It's all ahead on This Week on Capitol Hill.
6: Today's edition of This Week on Capitol Hill is being presented by AARP.
0: As the midterm elections for control of Congress approach, primary races concluded this week in Alaska, Wyoming, and Florida. In Florida, State Representative Angie Nixon, a Democratic socialist, defeated Alex Vindman to become the Democratic nominee for U.S. Senate. Now, Republicans also nominated Congressman Byron Donalds for governor of Florida, while Wyoming Republicans selected Congresswoman Harriet Hegeman as their nominee for the U.S. Senate. So what do these results tell us about the political landscape heading toward November? Joining me now to discuss this and much more is Newsmax's chief Washington correspondent, James Rosen. James, welcome back to This Week on Capitol Hill.
20: Always great to be with you. Thank you, Tony.
0: All right. We talked last time after the last round of primary elections. This week, we saw another victory by a Democratic socialist-backed candidate. Does Angie Nixon's victory represent an isolated Florida upset, or does this suggest Democratic primary voters are moving toward candidates on the party's progressive wing?
20: Well, certainly it isn't an isolated development. All spring and summer, we've seen various candidates in various locales who've been backed by the Democratic Socialists of America, DSA, prevail in Democratic primary settings. Some of them have been the anointed favorites of the New York City mayor, Zoran Mamdani, himself a DSA creature. There have been some losses for these forces. But by and large, DSA would seem to be, at least in the Democratic primary ecosystem, ascendant. What it tells us about the midterm elections going forward, however, is very limited, because all along what we've seen are these so-called centrist, moderate Democratic forces led by the Senate majority or minority leader, Chuck Schumer, opposing these DSA candidates and saying that should they prevail in the primaries, they will lose to their Republican opponents in the fall in the general election. And that's really going to be the test of the staying power of DSA and these various candidates.
2: I want to play a clip from the House Minority Leader Hakeem Jeffries distancing himself from the platform of the DSA. Play clip number 8.
8: Well, what I can say is that I do not support defunding the police. I do not support open borders. I do not support abolishing the Senate. Listen, I don't support the DSA agenda as has been articulated by the DSA itself.
2: So, James, what does this mean for the Democratic Party?
20: A future of intra-party warfare, and it's somewhat similar to what we've seen on the Republican side. Just, you know, I would say since June of 2015, when Donald and Melania Trump rode that elevator, or that escalator, I should say, at Trump Tower, there has been an intra-party war going on in the Republican Party for some time. And we saw that play out as recently as this year when President Trump backed a number of primary challengers to those so-called moderate centrist forces within his own party and was very successful in most cases. For example, knocking off Senators Cornyn and Cassidy with MAGA anointed challengers. So, you know, back in the 90s, Tony, you were here. You recall how all this discussion of gridlock at that time, how President Clinton and Speaker Gingrich just couldn't seem to reach across the aisle. This was said to be the poisonous afterbirth of Vietnam and Watergate and then eventually Lewinsky and so forth. But the real gridlock today is intra-party. And today, the way the DNC and the RNC have been somewhat emasculated, the way that new technology has arisen, both in terms of messaging and fundraising, have made it much easier to file these kind of primary challenges. And therefore, the forget reaching across the aisle. The real friction is within the parties right now, and we see that in the clip that you just played from Hakeem Jeffries.
2: That battle within the Democratic Party has to be an encouraging development for Republicans as we move into these primary or as we move into the fall's election, is it not?
20: Even if the Democratic Party were monolithic in its views, in its selection of candidates and so forth, which it obviously isn't, the Democratic Party would have a very tough field in the way this particular midterm election shaped up. They will need to, in order, let's say, to recapture control of the Senate, they'll need to hold on to every seat that is presently in Democratic hands and flip 4 Republican ones, some of which are in states that President Trump carried by double digits. So it was always a daunting field for the Democrats. The fact that the party has now put up a number of these self-proclaimed socialist candidates, Americans, of course, do not identify themselves as socialists of any stripe, it should stand to make their task even harder this fall. But as we just said, the performance of these DSA-backed candidates in the fall elections will really give us an idea of how popular this ideology is, as opposed to simply being, as might appear to be the case in a number of these instances, simply the more charismatic candidate winning, irrespective of ideology.
2: James Rosen, I want to shift gears a bit, but this ideology that we're seeing emerging within the Democratic Party, part of that is a growing anti-Semitism. Now, it's not just within the Democratic Socialists. I mean, we're seeing it more broadly. In fact, a recent medical journal study documented a significant increase in anti-Semitic incidents within academic medicine following October 7th. And the Association of American Medical Colleges has acknowledged the seriousness of this problem. Now, beyond these troubling examples, what does this tell us about the broader climate inside some of America's elite institutions?
20: Yeah, that study that you mentioned, which found cases of anti-Semitic conduct and expression in hospitals, in the medical academy, is echoed, I would say, by similar studies we're seeing about these kinds of outbursts in public schools, let's say, in New York City and elsewhere. And these are scary times for Jews in America and around the world. The question is, why is it happening now? And some will be content to attribute it to new technology. Of course, my friend and colleague Daniel Goldhagen, who is one of the leading scholars on the final solution and the Holocaust, is also the author of a very well-regarded book called The Devil That Never Dies, A Global History of Anti-Semitism. It was published over a decade ago in the Obama era and found that anti-Semitism was sharply on the rise back then. To me, it's insufficient to attribute it to just to technology. And some would, of course, attribute it just to the presence of Benjamin Netanyahu as the Israeli prime minister and the various military campaigns that he has led since October 7, in which some in this country and around the world would categorize as genocidal. The question posed then by that analysis would be whether if Mr. Netanyahu suddenly were gone and Israel were headed by a center-left government of some kind or a far-left government of some kind, whether the world would suddenly be a more hospitable or safer space for Jews, and I doubt that it would be. To some extent, this is really just a resurgence of the devil that never dies, to borrow Daniel Goldhagen's term. What is needed in this moment, really, is greater courage. And we see a number of these DSA-backed candidates who are virulently anti-Israel in their messaging, in their policies. But we also see some of that anti-Israel sentiment on the right, and particularly the far right, embodied in the voices of Tucker Carlson and Megyn Kelly, both friends of mine, and Candace Owens and others. This is one of those areas where, as we've seen with some trade policy, immigration policy, the far left and the far right start to converge. But it's a worrisome moment for sure.
2: And I think history can give us some instruction on this as well. It's not something that goes away on its own. It only metastasizes. James, always great to see you. Thanks so much for joining us.
20: Thank you, Tony.
2: Stick with us, folks. We're back with more after this.
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2: Welcome back to This Week on Capitol Hill. I'm Tony Perkins, your host. Well, on Monday, presidential envoy Jared Kushner met with Israeli Prime Minister Benjamin Netanyahu in Jerusalem. That after a meeting the previous day with Hamas leaders in Egypt. Now, those meetings took place as the 60-day ceasefire between the United States and Iran expired without a final agreement, and as Turkey continued expanding its influence in neighboring Syria. Three major developments, all pointing to a Middle East that remains anything but settled. Joining me now from Jerusalem is U.S. Ambassador to Israel, Mike Huckabee. Ambassador Huckabee, welcome back to This Week on Capitol Hill. Thanks for joining us.
22: My pleasure, Tony. Good to be back with you.
2: It has been quite the week there in the Middle East. Some major developments, the ceasefire expiring, Prime Minister Benjamin Netanyahu meeting with U.S. officials, with Jared Kushner, to talk about the future of the relationship with Hamas. What can you tell us?
22: Well, we had extensive meetings on Monday with the Prime Minister. Jared Kushner was here. Tony Blair was a part of those meetings. We had a delegation from the embassy and the full delegation, really, of all of the senior people from the Israeli team. And it was a long series of meetings. They were very good, very positive. And I think everyone agrees and understands that the beginning of moving forward is Hamas disarming and demilitarizing and recognizing that what the president has said consistently, they have no future in the governance of Gaza. That's going to have to be at some point realized by Hamas. And in the meantime, Israel has every right to protect itself. No one is expecting Israel to back away, get out of Gaza, leave the area where they are, because they can't leave their people vulnerable. And I think there's been some miscommunication. I've heard news reports that said everything from that there was a real conflict and confrontation. That simply didn't happen. I was in the room for every one of the meetings. It was a very cordial day. Everyone wants to get to the same place, and that starts with Hamas laying down their weapons. And Tony, I've had some reporters this week ask me, okay, well, how come Israel won't follow through with the deal? I said, Israel is following through with the deal. Well, tell me, how many guns has Hamas given up? And they sort of sit there and I say, well, let me give you the answer. Zero. Not even so much as one pistol or a slingshot. So until they get serious and start fulfilling what they promised they would do, then we're somewhat going to see things stay as they are. But at some point, Hamas has to understand they're finished.
2: Ambassador, wasn't that the original agreement that Hamas would disarm, then Israel would pull out?
22: Every bit of that, what you just said, is 100% accurate, Tony. And there are some who now act like, oh, well, Israel has to make the first move. They have to withdraw from Gaza and then Hamas will disarm. That's not the sequence. The sequence has always been, and go back to look at the first point of the 20-point peace plan. Hamas, by the way, signed it and agreed to it. They just haven't done anything with it. And that is that they have to disarm, demilitarize. They cannot remain a force of military inside Gaza.
2: So the onus is on Hamas to take the first step of disarming. According to the agreement, then Israel withdraws.
22: Israel withdraws when Hamas is disarmed and when there is an adequate force through the International Stabilization Force that can patrol the area. Israel, when they withdraw, they're going to still be on the border. They're going to protect the people of Israel on their own border, but they won't be internally in Gaza. But when is that going to happen? Well, that's going to be when Hamas decides to put down their last weapon. That hasn't happened yet. They've made zero moves toward that, and it's high time they start getting serious about it, because nothing moves forward until then.
2: Ambassador, I want to shift to another topic, one of the three topics that I think are extremely important there in the Middle East. We have not only the 60-day ceasefire expiring with Iran, which has led to no lasting peace agreement, but I want to jump over that for just a moment and go to moves being made by Turkey in Syria. What I perceive to be a filling of the vacuum left by a weakened Iran. Is this concerning to Israeli officials?
22: Well, of course it is, because when they see Turkey beginning to move south of their current position with military assets, they wonder, why are they doing that? I mean, it's not because Israel is threatening or attacking them. So this week, there was, as you may recall, a few days ago, a little of a dust up where the Israelis sent some air-to-surface missiles on an airfield. No casualties. It was not intended to inflict a great deal of damage. I told a couple of reporters that I talked to earlier today from Reuters and one from a local Israeli station. I said, you got to understand that what we saw, put it in American baseball terms, this was when the batter is crowding the plate and the pitcher throws one and brushes the jersey of the batter and says, back off, buddy. The next one's coming at your head. What we really saw was that. The Israelis said, okay, Turkey, you're crowding a plate, you're moving south, you're putting assets where you know they're not supposed to be, and they sent a warning. I think that things are calmed down. I believe that we are working toward a deconfliction mechanism so that we don't have to go through kinetic military activity every time there's a little bit of a misunderstanding. That's where I think we are. But this was not the run-up to a war or a conflict. It was a clear message to Turkey that we don't need escalating military presence in Syria right now.
2: From the U.S. perspective, Ambassador, when you look at Turkey's background, you look at the new leadership in Syria, both have records of hostility toward religious freedom, which is, as we know, religious freedom is a stabilizing force. To see that spread further in the Middle East is not a good thing.
22: No, it isn't a good thing. It's one of the reasons that America's alliance with Israel is so incredibly important, because Israel is one of the few places in this entire region where there is religious freedom. A person can be Christian, Muslim, can be Jewish, obviously. It's a Jewish state. But one can be Druze, Hindu. Religious freedom exists here. And for those who pretend that it doesn't, they clearly haven't been to Israel. Tony, as you know, I'm Christian. I not just attend church. I play bass guitar in our church every Sunday. I have no problems being a Christian here. I know people who are Arab. They're Christian. I know people who are Palestinian. They're Christian. I know people who are Jewish. I know people who are Muslim. And they have the freedom of movement and the freedom of worship within Israel. That is not true anywhere else in the region that I can point to and say, yeah, you can express yourself in whatever way you like.
2: In fact, where we saw that in northeast Syria, Turkey is very concerned about that and has been moving in. That's a part, I think, of their aggressive nature. We just have a minute left. Iran, what do you foresee in the near future?
22: You know, Tony, you grew up in Louisiana. I did in Arkansas. We've all heard the expression, there's no education in the second kick of a mule. Iran has had two kicks of the mule in the rear end, and you'd think they'd get the message. They're not going to have a nuclear weapon. They're not going to enrich uranium, and they're not going to close the Strait of Hormuz. President Trump has been patient with them. He continues to be patient, hoping for a diplomatic solution. But the third kick of a mule is very much a possibility if they don't get that message pretty quick.
2: Well, we'll see when that kick comes. Ambassador Mike Huckabee, always great to see you, my friend. Thanks so much for joining us.
22: My pleasure, Tony. Good to talk to you.
2: All right, folks, don't go away. After the break, Alabama Senator Katie Britt joins me to discuss free speech, life, and the growing legal attacks on pro-life advocacy. Stay with us.
1: SRN News, I'm Mary Rose. Minneapolis is facing criticism over a city-backed financing program designed to accommodate Islamic restrictions on interest. Correspondent Ron Taylor reports.
4: Since 2007, Minneapolis has issued $1.4 million of interest-free loans to 48 businesses through its alternative financing program. The initiative replaces interest with a 2% rate of return and currently has 8 active loans totaling $470,000. Critics say similar programs in other cities raise questions about assimilation and equal treatment under American law. Ron Taylor reporting.
1: This week brings the end of a year-long U.S. ban on cattle from northern Mexico. Correspondent Donna Warder reports.
15: Ranchers in northern Mexico are getting ready to export their cattle to the U.S. following a year-long ban. An outbreak of the flesh-eating parasite known as the New World screwworm fly was affecting the cattle industry on both sides of the border. On Monday, the U.S. plans to restart imports at the border crossing in Douglas, Arizona, and new restrictions are in place. Eventually, 1,300 cattle per day can enter the U.S. I'm Donna Water.
1: Florida native Kyle Kirkwood is the winner of the Freedom 250 Grand Prix in Washington, D.C. President Trump waved the green flag to start Sunday's race, and Transportation Secretary Sean Duffy waved the checkered flag at the finish after 147 laps. Officials say a fast-growing wildfire in Reno, Nevada, was human-caused. The Hawk Fire grew to 13,000 acres Sunday and is uncontained. Some 42,000 residents have been evacuated. This is SRN News.
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23: 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The Answer.
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2: Welcome back to This Week on Capitol Hill. I'm Tony Perkins. Well, a pro-abortion legal organization has issued a cease and desist against the pro-life group Live Action, demanding it retract its reporting that abortion kills babies. Joining me now is Alabama Senator Katie Britt, who serves on the Senate Judiciary Committee. Senator Britt, welcome to This Week on Capitol Hill.
0: Hey, thank you so much for having me on and certainly giving me the opportunity to talk about such an important topic.
2: Well, you have been a very strong voice for the voiceless, for the unborn, from your position in the United States Senate and even prior to that. But at the heart of this legal threat is Live Action's use of the word kill when it comes to abortion. What's your reaction?
0: They're absolutely killing babies. And I think we have to speak directly into that. That is what makes the other side uncomfortable, is the truth. And what Live Action has done, I mean, when you look at their videos, when you look at them showing this precious child and their face and their features, and then you see what actually happens in an abortion, whether it is that child being penetrated through the heart before being sucked out of their mother's womb. I mean, think about this is the only procedure out there, medical procedure, where success is determined by the ending of a heartbeat. I think that says everything you need to know. I appreciate what Live Action is doing. I want them to continue to elevate their voice because they're telling the story that has gone untold, making these people uncomfortable in this space, the reality of taking this child's life. I mean, you and I know this. Our dear friend, the late Senator Lindsey Graham, said that it was one of the most important things he had ever championed, is being a voice for the voiceless. I think that we have to continue to elevate that. And I think now is the time. We're looking at the overturn of Roe v. Wade. And in the face of Dobbs, abortion's actually going up. We know that there are a number of reasons for that, one of which we're going to touch on today, I'm sure. But I think now is the time to join forces, to continue to elevate, and to continue to protect our most vulnerable and precious asset. That's the next generation and those that are in their mother's womb.
2: I do, Senator, want to get to the issue of what's behind this rise in abortion rates. But first, on this particular issue, this would appear to be as much of a First Amendment issue as it is an abortion issue. Wouldn't you agree?
0: Yeah, and look, we look at this, you layer this on what's happening in Massachusetts. I mean, Tony, it's disgusting. It's despicable and disgusting. You have women in Massachusetts cheering for the fact that they are able to take the life of their child the moment before their child is born. I mean, we are telling the truth. We are speaking that to the American people in the way they need to hear it. It is absolutely a First Amendment right. We're going to continue to elevate our voices because people need the information and they need the truth. And look, my daughter was born in Massachusetts. So when I saw this law being passed and women cheering behind them about being able to take the precious life of their own child right before that child is born, there is a pit in my stomach that you cannot explain. I think about my daughter coming into the world there in Boston, Massachusetts, and I hope that every child, as we know, scripture tells us, in Jeremiah, that the Lord knew us before he formed us in the womb, that he set us apart. Each and every child deserves that opportunity for life, and I hope that we continue to join arms and elevate our forces so that that can be a reality.
2: Oh, Massachusetts Governor Healey, as she signed that legislation you made reference to, makes that state the 10th state to allow abortion virtually for any reason up until birth. But let's talk, we just have a little over a minute left, Senator, the role of the Congress, the federal government, it's been sending mixed signals because as you made reference to earlier, the rise, almost a 20% increase in abortion rates since the overturn of Roe, primarily driven by the abortion drug, mifepristone, that's being mailed into many pro-life states. And this is a policy governed by the federal government.
0: Absolutely. And look, this, you think about what this is doing for states' rights. We obviously have a very strong a law that protects children and protects the unborn in Alabama. But when you're able to circumvent that state law by doing this, we have to do more. I asked this question actually in the hearing that we had with Todd Blanche in his confirmation hearing, and said, I want DOJ to utilize its resources to make sure that we're putting an end to this, because it's not only taking the life of of the unborn. It is putting women at risk as well. I sat across from two women the day before that hearing where they told me their stories, one of which, you know, her boyfriend at the time stuck that in her mouth, held her down, took her keys, would not let her go to the doctor. And as a result, obviously, you know, she does not have the opportunity to raise her child. And so this is happening in a number of ways, but women are being put in harm's way. There is no reason that we should allow these things to happen, particularly outside that of a care of a doctor. We have to do more, and I think we're going to continue to lean on DOJ to do that. We obviously wrote an amicus brief, was part of that, and was proud to do that, but we do. We have to do more, and I hope that you'll see that in the coming weeks and months from a congressional perspective.
2: Senator Britt, thanks so much for joining us. Always great to see you.
0: Thank you.
2: Folks, stick with us. House Speaker Mike Johnson joins us next.
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5: When George Washington accepted command of the Continental Army, Americans were fighting a king and determined not to replace one form of unchecked power with another. Washington understood the difference between authority and ownership. In 1775, he declared, "When we assume the soldier, we do not lay aside the citizen." Even as commander of America's army, Washington remembered that he remained one of the people and that the power entrusted to him was never his to keep. He did not fight to rule America. He fought so Americans could govern themselves. Washington's example gave the young nation something more than victory. It gave America a standard for leadership. Those who hold power must remain accountable to the people they serve, because in a free nation, leadership is not ownership. It is a duty and a trust.
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7: Welcome back to This Week on Capitol Hill. I'm Tony Perkins. Well, with Congress in its August recess, lawmakers are spending more time on the campaign trail as both parties prepare for November's showdown, the midterm elections. Joining me now for our weekly conversation is House Speaker Mike Johnson, who represents Louisiana's 4th Congressional District. Last week, he joined us from Colorado. This week, he joins us from New York. Mr. Speaker, welcome back to This Week on Capitol Hill.
8: Hey, Tony, we're continuing our 30-day campaign fundraising run through 34 districts in 18 states, and we're continuing to see the energy on the ground, the excitement about the upcoming election. I tell you what, we've said it before, I'm very bullish about the election, which is now less than 75 days away. It's going to be a big night for America.
7: You know what? I think the media should have second thoughts if they question you, because every time they have said you're not going to make it, you have proven them wrong. Let's talk a little bit about the elections. Since we last spoke, Democrats have fielded yet another socialist candidate, this time in Florida in the U.S. Senate primary with Angie Nixon. This looks like a pattern.
8: It is a pattern, and I'm talking to you today. It just so happened to be in New York City. We've been campaigning with our House Republicans in the state of New York today, and I have been out for months now, Tony, on the campaign trail, trying to raise the alarms about this. We saw this pattern developing that I was saying, in my own words, that there are many Mamdanis popping up around the country, and people were dismissive of that initially because they said, oh, it's a crazy New York City thing. Well, it is very much a whole country thing, okay? And now you've seen these candidates come through the system, and they're running for these offices, many of them running for the House. Now you just had, most recently, just a few nights ago, you had in Florida, a DSA, a Democrat Socialist of America candidate, was outspent almost 15-1, and she won the Democrat primary in the state of Florida, a deep red state. This is an alarming trend. It's dangerous for the future of the country. And I want to plug right now, too, one more time.

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4: When George Washington accepted command of the Continental Army, Americans were fighting a king and determined not to replace one form of unchecked power with another. Washington understood the difference between authority and ownership. In 1775, he declared, "When we assume the soldier, we do not lay aside the citizen." Even as commander of America's army, Washington remembered that he remained one of the people and that the power entrusted to him was never his to keep. He did not fight to rule America. He fought so Americans could govern themselves. Washington's example gave the young nation something more than victory. It gave America a standard for leadership. Those who hold power must remain accountable to the people they serve, because in a free nation, leadership is not ownership. It is a duty and a trust.
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6: Now back to the sage, Larry Elder.
7: 888-971-SAGE, 888-971-7243. I am Larry Elder. We are Salem News Channel. So when asked whether she supports abolishing prisons, getting rid of ICE, opening up the border, well, I'm in favor of the rule of law. We should release Epstein files. Please, let's continue.
8: In the Democratic Party, particularly right. Those corporate Democrats, right? I don't accept right. Corporate PAC money, and I want to make sure that these billionaires pay what they owe. And so there are going to be a few differences here and there, but overwhelmingly, what I care about and support are what everyday Floridians care about and support, which is making sure that housing right. is a right and people have a place to put their heads at night.
9: Yeah. So you don't support defunding the police?
8: No, I don't support defunding the police. I do support comprehensive criminal justice reform to make sure we are addressing right. some of the root causes of people leading into a life of crime.
9: Right, right. Willie Geist is with us and has the next question. Willie.
10: Congratulations on your win last night. Let me just follow up on what Joe was asking, because as you know, now that you're running statewide, your Republican opponent, Ashley Moody, already is saying the positions of the DSA and particularly of you are crazy, calling you all comrades together, etc. So what about abolishing prisons, which is one of the platform positions of the national DSA? Do you support that?
8: I don't support abolishing prisons. What I do support is abolishing for-profit prisons, because they exploit labor and they usher many of our children into the school-to-prison pipeline. Why are we incentivizing the enhancement of penalties and actually allow the enhancement of not actually allowing the education system to be successful? There has been an attack on public education here in our state and across our country, and that leads to children winding up in the school to prison pipeline. I don't support abolishing prisons, but I do support ending for-profit prisons, which also, when you look at it and look at some data points, you will see that there have been a lot of people that have died inside of these for-profit prisons, or you have seen there's a lot of waste and abuse and fraud within these private prisons, for-profit prisons. And so those are the types of things that I'm against.
10: And what about another national position, which is the free movement?

0: Hey, it's Mike Gallagher. I want to personally invite you to join me along with the great Scott Jennings for a powerful week on the Gulf of America cruise, November 14th through the 21st, 2026. 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
2: News this hour from Town Hall. I'm Mary Rose. The White House is escalating economic pressure on Iran, warning countries that helped Tehran could face severe consequences. Correspondent Ron Taylor has more.
3: President Trump calls the initiative Economic D-Day, targeting oil smuggling, cash transfers, front companies, and other financial lifelines to Iran. He says any country allowing those activities will face tremendous economic consequences. Supporters argue that the U.S. has an economic advantage and can pressure Tehran at lower political costs than expanded military action. Treasury Secretary Scott Bessent says maximum economic pressure could reduce the likelihood of a large-scale conflict. Ron Taylor reporting.
2: The Treasury Department is putting protections in place to help families keep more of their Trump account investment returns. Correspondent Richard Boyd reports.
4: Treasury Secretary Scott Bessent says families should not lose investment returns to unnecessary fees. The default fund, a State Street S&P 500 exchange-traded fund, charges just 2 basis points, or 0.02%. Proposed regulations would cap all investment options at 10 basis points. Employers could also contribute up to $2,500 per employee each year, tax-free to workers under the program's rules. Richard Boyd reporting.
2: Heavy rain and strong winds are lashing the Big Island of Hawaii as Tropical Storm Mokay passed by the Big Island. At last check, the storm centered about 275 miles southeast of Hilo with top winds around 45 miles per hour. Forecasters say up to a foot of rain is likely on the island, which is still recovering from Hurricane